0: Jesus of popular opinion, but the Jesus of the Bible, God himself who stepped into our world. And here, Jesus shows us what his church really is and why it's so much more than we think. You see, most of us picture the church as a building, a structure, or an institution. But church is a living, breathing organism, a body of people called out of this world and joined together by Christ. It's supernatural in power, really, and it's dearly loved by Jesus himself. So today, Pastor Jack teaches that Jesus made the ultimate commitment for his church, paying a debt on the cross that we could never pay. He alone comforts us, he guides us, and he's with us not only as we fellowship together, but every single step of the way. Now, with his message called Christ and the Church, here's pastor and Bible teacher Jack Hibbs.
1: Act 2, the birth of the church, day of Pentecost. Act 2 is this. When the church was born, the world knew about it. Those born-again ones, those sinners converted to Christ and made holy by the decree of God and by the sacrifice of Christ, they received the power of the Spirit. The person of the Holy Spirit had already come inside them. But on that wonderful day in the book of Acts, Jesus, in fact, told them, you go and wait in Jerusalem. Why? You wait. In John chapter 20, he said, I'm going to send you out. But he didn't say, I send you out. I'm breathing on you. Now go. He said, I'm going to send you out. I'm breathing on you. Receive the Holy Spirit. Then he turns around and says, wait. Wait. Go to Jerusalem and wait. Why? Wait for the day of Pentecost, the birthday of the church. Not the birthday of the believer. The birthday of the church. When it says there, he said, you shall receive power when the Holy Spirit, what, comes inside you? No. He's talking to born-again ones, called-out ones, the church. He says, when the Holy Spirit does what? Comes upon you. E-P-I in Greek, to come upon you, to propel you. Isn't that neat? When Jesus says, receive the Holy Spirit, the word in the Greek is E-N, inside you. The Holy Spirit dwells inside you, but he's also come, or he also comes upon you for service. That's why you see in the book of Acts that the apostles laid hands on many of those that were to be sent out, and they were filled with the Holy Spirit, and they began to preach the word of God with boldness, or they had gifts imparted to them, or whatever the case may be. Acts chapter 2, verse 1, concerning this birthing of the church, he says, now in the day of Pentecost, when it had fully come, they were about 120 of them gathered together in one place, in one accord, and suddenly there came the sound from heaven as of a rushing mighty wind, and it filled the whole house. That had to be wild, don't you think? Filled the house where they were sitting, and there appeared unto them divided tongues as of fire. One sat upon each of them, and they were filled with the Holy Spirit. The church was born on the day of Pentecost, and the church has a lifespan. Did you know that? It has a birth on earth, and it has a day of its removal on earth. The birthday of the church is Pentecost, and the graduation day of the church, meaning it goes into heaven, it leaves this earth, is the day of the rapture. It was born in Pentecost. It has its end on earth, that is, at the time of the rapture. What we see here this morning is that Christ, the church in history, is that he made, that is Jesus, the ultimate commitment. Simply this, we've covered this in previous studies. Jesus came draped in humanity to forever be a man. Wait a minute, Jack, I was told he was a God. He's not a God, he's the God. Jesus is God, come out of heaven, draped in human flesh of his own will. Lived among us, died on the cross for our sins, rose again from the dead, and by doing so, now don't think for a moment he thought, well, you know, comparing 33 and a quarter years to eternity, what's the big deal? I'll go down there, do my deal, put my time in. Oh no. When Jesus came as a man, it was for time and eternity. Did you know that? The Bible tells us that there's a man seated at the right hand of God the Father right now. The man Christ Jesus. That's awesome. That is incredibly awesome to me. He made the ultimate commitment by taking upon him humanity. He became both a lamb, the Lamb of God, and the Son of Man forever and for eternity. What did we read a moment ago in Revelation 5? John saw a man in heaven as though he were a lamb who had been slain. And that is an eternal view. It bothers a lot of people. It shouldn't, but it does. According to the book of Zechariah, the Bible teaches us that Jesus will bear the scars of his crucifixion and of his beating forever. That's amazing. The Lamb, as though he had been slain. He made the ultimate commitment. Secondly, we see that he paid an impossible debt. Jesus paid for our sins' debt. Did you know this? That in Titus chapter 2, verse 14, the Bible says, "And he," that is Jesus, "he gave himself for us." That means he gave himself in our place. Well, what's that all about? I wasn't going anywhere. Oh, yeah, you were. Yes, I was. You and I were headed to hell in a handbasket. It was a greased pole. We were walking on thin ice. We had a hole in our glove. I mean, put it any way you like it. We were going to hell. The Bible says Jesus gave himself for us. Why did he have to give himself for us? Because we were going to Hades, buddy. We were on our way to the pit. Jesus steps in. He pays the debt that you and I couldn't pay. Isn't that funny? So why did he do that? Because you and I are such sinners. He paid the debt so you and I could be such saints. He paid the debt that you and I couldn't pay. He paid for our sins. Prior to you and I coming to Christ, there was like our own personal sin-o-meter in heaven. Man, he was just keeping record. You know this from the Bible, in the book of Revelation. To those who do not come to Christ, they will be judged according to their sins, according to what's going on in their life. But there's a way to stop it. Come to Christ. Listen. Step into the church. Not this church. Step into that supernatural body that Jesus holds dear and true to his heart, the church. Why? He paid an impossible debt for her. There's no other way to heaven. It's through him alone. He gave a sure guarantee. What do we mean by that? Well, he gave a sure guarantee, meaning this. The Bible says, "Now he who establishes us with you is Christ, and he has anointed us in God. And also, he has sealed us by giving us his Holy Spirit in our hearts." We are sealed. A lot of people bicker about losing your salvation. Can you lose it? Let me tell you something. When God gives something, he never takes it back. Can you lose it? You don't lose it if you have it. If you have it, you got it. The question is, do you have it? Well, you know, I knew somebody who believed for a while, or they were born again. They were Christians for a while. That's impossible. They might have believed for a while, but gave up on their belief, but they never had the faith in Christ and became born again. I don't know why there's confusion about this. If you are born again, you are not aborted. The question is, we need to start asking the right questions. Are you born again? Well, I believe. I don't care if you believe. Are you born again? Well, I go to church. I don't care if you go to church. Are you born again? Well, I'm in the choir. Well, so was Satan. He was in the choir. That's not the answer. The sure guarantee is that the Holy Spirit has been sealed in our hearts. Our salvation is secure in him. The church. Secondly, let's look to this. The second point is this. Christ and the church presently, right now. We're going to run through these quickly because of time. First thing that we see right here is that Jesus comforts the church. Well, you might say, well, I wish you would comfort me. Yeah, he is comforting you. You're maybe just not listening. I wish he would comfort me, you might be asking. Are you clinging to his promises? I don't understand it, people. Don't ask me to explain it. I can't. But how can the written word of God, how can this Bible, how can this book of black and white pages here bring peace into your life? I don't understand it. I just enjoy it. Well, I want more than that. Well, you know, enter into the church and have it all. But that's the best I can do by way of explanation. Christ in the church presently, he not only comforts us, he directs the church. He directs the church. John 16, verse 3. I love this. He says, however, when he, the Holy Spirit, the Spirit of truth has come, he will guide you into all truth. For he will not speak on his own authority, but whatever he hears, he will speak, and he will tell you things to come. He will glorify me, for he will take what is mine and declare it unto you. You want to have direction as a church and as an individual within the church? Read your Bible. It's God-ordained. It's holy anointed. You have a decision coming up about a job? You have a decision coming up about a move? You have a decision coming up about a ministry? You have a decision coming up? The answer's in the Bible. It's in the book. Did you know that until recently there was no physical documented fact that King David existed? Did you know that? None. Until now, they have found inscriptions regarding King David, not only the king of Israel, but being a great warrior, dating back to his time. Do we believe in that because the science now has confirmed it? Or did we always believe it and science finally caught up to it? Huh? Isn't that fun? Well, you might say, well, that's one instance. Ah, I'll give you another one. Did you know that there was literally no record that Pontius Pilate was the governor of or in the region of Judea? Pontius Pilate, a Roman official. But did you know that in Caesarea, there was unearthed there a tablet? We've got this to see it with our own eyes and hands and everything. On one of our tours, there's a tablet there that has his name and his position. Did you know Caiaphas? You've read about Caiaphas. Remember, he was the clown that had the kangaroo court that had Jesus tried illegally? Caiaphas. No evidence of him ever existing. Physical evidence. Guess what? Until they dug a little deeper and found documentation and artifacts of his writing about him being real. Do you believe that now because science has revealed it? Or did the book tell you in advance before the spade, the shovel, caught up in the scientific community? Isn't that neat? If that's true, what about the claims when Jesus said, I am the way, the truth, and the life, and nobody comes to the Father but through me? Did you know that there was no evidence, physical evidence found of actual, though they have depictions, actual crucified bodies? Until in the last couple of years, they found in Israel excavations of preserved human bone with stakes pierced through them. And yet we've always believed in crucifixion, and we heard about it in not only Christian writing, but in non-Christian writing. But now the science has revealed it. It's exciting. Jesus directs the church. He's in absolute control. You don't have to worry about anything. He's in control.
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1: Thirdly, on this area, Jesus promotes the church. He's for you. I'm just going to say this, and we're going to go to the third point. He's for you. He's rooting for you. He wants you in heaven. He's done everything he can to get you there. The vehicle that takes you there, so to speak, is the church. It's where you learn about him. It's where you come to fellowship with his people and share with one another. But not only that, it's where you and I go out from this place and change the world. He promotes you. Listen, those of you who are involved in Christian service, you know what I'm talking about. He pushes you. So many people. Man, I wish I could do... I'm trying to think of something right now to get your attention on this. Billy Sunder, the great evangelist, used to throw stuff at his congregation to get their attention. Listen. Those of you, you've been sitting for so long, I don't know this Christian, you know, I'm a Christian, and you are a Christian. You believe, you trust, you have faith, you're looking to him to get you to heaven, you're not working it out on your own, but you just, you know, it's like, you know, is this it? Are you in your mind asking, is this all there is? You know, it's all there is if that's all you're going to allow it to be. Well, that sounds like a New Age statement. No, it's not. Listen carefully. Will you step out and let God push you along, promote you? I don't mean promote you like make you something. I mean propel you. Well, I don't know, this Christian thing, I don't know. And the moment you say that, I know that you're just kind of hanging out. You're not really expressing your love toward him by serving him. It makes all the difference in the world, you know. Keep going. This is convicting. We'll move on. We look to the third, and again, we've got to run through this very, very quickly, and we're in trouble. Christ, the church, and forever. Christ, the church, and forever. The Bible shows that in heaven, you and I are going to be the bride of Christ, the church, forever. And by the way, are you ready for this? I found this on my own. I hope I'm not wrong about this. I've been researching this for a long time. But did you know the Old Testament saints, as we referred to earlier, do you know that in heaven they wear white robes? White robes. And did you know that the tribulation saints in heaven, do you know what they wear? White robes. Do you know what the bride of Christ wears? She doesn't wear any robes. She wears fine white linen. I did a wedding yesterday. What do you think the bride had on? A robe? Did she come out of the hotel? Hey, with a robe on? You know, I'm ready. Hairs up, you know, curlers. With a robe. No! She came with fine white linen. Why? Because, quite frankly, she was the wedding. The Bible says, blessed are those who are invited to the marriage supper of the Lamb. Are you ready for this? Are you sitting down? Hang on to your seat. The bride of Christ is not invited to her wedding. She is the wedding. Who's invited? Tribulation saints. Old Testament saints. I mean, you name it. Those who have died in Christ, both believing in him futuristically or looking back to him. The marriage is between Christ and the bride, the church. A bride is never invited to a wedding, her wedding. It's hers. There is no wedding without her. Isn't that fun? We are going to be the church forever in heaven. We'll have a special place, and that very place should cause us to realize that we've been designed to serve in worship and in adoration and in giving our hearts to him, whatever the case may be. We've been designed to serve. Secondly, we've been ordained with power, the person of the Holy Spirit. The church exclusively has the Holy Spirit dwelling within her right now. Oh, it's so wonderful. It's so romantic to think. Jesus has left her a deposit, a promise, and that is the Holy Spirit in your heart. What a wonderful thing. Thirdly, we've been destined for glory. We have been destined for glory. We are actually going to enjoy the fact, eternity with him, and we'll see the holy angels, and we'll see the activity of God and the saints and all that there is. We're destined for glory. Fourthly, we'll run through this very fast. I mean it, and really, truly. There's only one real true church. Did you know that? Oh, I knew the weird thing was coming. There's only one true church. This week, I had to be in two cities, one for definitely a visit. The other one was just to get on a different plane, though I'd been to that city too many times before, all over the place. And regarding the one true church, let me say this. Note this first, that its founder is Jesus Christ, okay? Its founder is Jesus. It's not some man. There's only one true church, and it's the one that he died for. Would you like to become a member? Then bow your heart to him. Ask him to come into your life and save you from your sin and write your name down in his Lamb's Book of Life. But look, the founder is Jesus. Secondly, its home office is not of this world. Now, why did I put that down? Because in two cities I was at this week, one is Salt Lake City. And I don't need to say any more. Salt Lake City is not the home office of God's work in the universe. I know that might come as a shock to some of you. But Salt Lake City is not the headquarters of God's eternal work. Okay, I also spent some time this week in Brooklyn. And for some of you, you know what I'm talking about. When you're going over the Manhattan Bridge onto the Brooklyn, there's off the right-hand side a massive building with the big red letters blinking. I mean, not blinking, but shining to the world. The Watchtower Bible and Tract Society. Did you know if they'll tell you the truth? They believe that Jesus is living today in Brooklyn. This is the message of the Watchtower Society, the Jehovah's Witnesses. Now, they're not going to tell you that at your door. An insider might tell you that. Listen, I got news for you. The home office of God's eternal work for all the ages is not in Brooklyn. I mean, you know, that's you wouldn't pick Brooklyn anyway. Its mission, the churches, is for you. Simply put, and we're all done here now. We're really done. The church exists for you to A, meet God. B, that you might get equipped to serve Him. To learn how to pray, how to read, how to serve, how to love, how to enjoy community or fellowship one with another. The mission of the church in our lives then is to send people out into the world. The mission during all of that is that the church would love and worship Jesus first. That's what's so great about a brand new believer and an old seasoned saint. There's one thing that they can do simultaneously. They can praise the Lord. Isn't that great? I hope this message has made sense to you this morning. We simplify this thing about the church. It's so wonderful that Jesus gave all that he had for her. Aren't you blessed? You are so blessed. You are so rich. You are so spoiled by the loving hand of God. Father, we thank you for your word. We pray, Lord, that this morning perhaps someone in this place has heard from you, not from man, not from us, not from me, but from you, that maybe for years they've used a bad experience with someone or some sign, some place, something, some address as an excuse to not come to you. And Father, we pray, Lord Jesus, that you would right now touch their heart and cause them to repent of all of their excuses that they've been mustering up on why they won't come and just sit down at your feet. In Jesus' name, amen.
0: 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Thanks for being with us today. You know, this message is part of Pastor Jack's series called The Life and Times of Jesus Christ. It's a series about the real Jesus of the Bible, God in the flesh, and why knowing Him more deeply changes everything. And we'll continue on the next edition of Real Life Radio.
1: Well, Father, as we come to the end of this week, we thank you for your faithfulness and all that you provided for us this last week now. And Father, as we look to the weekend that's ahead, we pray that we would give our time to you, dedicating our time to you in our leisure, in our fun. Maybe some of us have got to work this weekend. Well, Lord, whatever we do, we pray that we would do it all to your glory. And Father, just strengthen our families and bless us in whatever we endeavor. May we put you first in Jesus' name. And all of God's people said, amen. Hey, thank you again so much for listening. And if you'd like to hear or see more of what we do here, you can always go to jackhibbs.com for all the latest on what's going on with this ministry. And please, if you're ever in the Southern California area, come see us at Calvary Chapel Chino Hills. We'd love to see you there in person. It has been so good to be with you today, and I pray you find yourself in the grace and mercy of our Lord Jesus Christ. 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
8: Let us run with endurance the race that is set before us, looking to Jesus, the founder and perfecter of our faith. The Son of God's arrival in Bethlehem fulfilled countless prophecies and drew the attention of legions of angels. There's a good reason why our calendars pivot from BC to AD at the time of his birth. For the details, stay with us. From the Moody Church in Chicago, this is Running to Win with Dr. Erwin Lutzer, whose clear teaching helps us make it across the finish line. Pastor Lutzer, today you begin message number 2 on Christ among other gods. How crucial is it to believe in the virgin birth?
9: Well, Dave, theologically speaking, it's very important to believe in the virgin birth. First of all, you don't believe the Bible if you don't believe the virgin birth. But in addition to that, what I do in this message is to connect the virgin birth to the sinlessness of Jesus Christ. And in this regard, and in many other regards, Jesus Christ stands alone. It is so important for us in an age of tolerance to emphasize that Jesus Christ is King of Kings, Lord of Lords, but also our Savior. We have a brand new book that we're making available here on Running to Win. It's a book entitled Marks and Moody, Two Contemporaries, Two Gospels, Two Tombstones, and One Choice. I am a co-author of the book with one of the professors who used to teach at the Moody Bible Institute. I wrote the side of the book, the section on Karl Marx. Now, you may be surprised at that, but we as Christians have to understand what is going on in our culture. We have to understand the origin of ideas, why it is that many who live today, even in our country here in America, think very differently than we do, and the ongoing impact of Marxism and even democratic socialism. For a gift of any amount, we're making this book available for you. And at the end of this message, I'm going to be giving you some contact info. Meanwhile, I want you to focus on the fact that Jesus Christ stands alone, yes, indeed, born of a virgin, and of course, later on, resurrected from the dead, God of very God. Listen carefully and make sure that as you listen, it is with deep appreciation and worship for our Savior.
10: I think that all of us remember the story, the tragic story that was on the news some time ago about a grandmother who had the responsibility of caring for her little 2-year-old granddaughter. And the little girl fell into a swimming pool. The grandmother did not know how to swim, but in absolute desperation, She hopped into the pool to try to rescue the little one. And sometime later, both bodies were pulled from the swimming pool. You know, if you're in the middle of an ocean and you don't know how to swim, and you're beginning to go under, you need somebody to rescue you, but it can't just be somebody who is willing to rescue you. It has to be someone who has the ability to rescue you. You need someone who isn't in the same predicament as you are. You need somebody who is not subject to those waves in the same way that you are. Someone who himself does not need to be rescued. That's what you need when you're going under. And the same is true when it comes to sin and its power and its awful consequences. To be rescued from sin and its consequences, you need someone who is able to reach down to rescue you, who himself is not a sinner. Because when you're going down, you don't need somebody who is in the same mess that you are. You need someone who is above the situation. Which leads me to the question, who is Jesus Christ anyway? Who is he? Well, there have been two views throughout history. One is that he is just a mere man. Remember when Scorsese made his movie, The Last Temptation of Christ? He said, I tried to create a Christ who in some sense is like the guy down the street. Well, the problem is that I am a sinner. And I need to be reconciled to God, and I need more help than the guy who's down the street is able to give me. I need somebody who is not in my predicament. Historic Christianity has always held that Jesus Christ, though he is fully man, he is also fully God. And because he is fully God, he is different from all humanity, though he has some similarities. He is in all points like as we are, except that he is sinless and that he is joined to a divine nature. And because of that, he is a perfect, sinless Savior. And that's why he's the only one who can rescue us from the consequences and the effects of sin. When I was at the Parliament of World Religions, I decided to go through those booths, those display areas, and some of you know that I spent several hours there. But one of the things I decided to do one morning is to go in search of a sinless Savior. I thought to myself as I walked down those aisles with all of the displays and the books and the 105 different faiths represented, I thought, I'm going to find me a sinless Savior. So I walked over to where the Buddhists were, and after engaging them and asking them what they believed, I asked the question, I said, did Buddha claim to be sinless? And they said, no, he was enlightened, but he wasn't sinless. He gathered some people around him and taught them the eight ways, taught them that the things that we see outside of ourselves are not the real reality. We must go within and we must meditate and we must seek to change ourselves. Buddha, it is said, was enlightened, but he did not claim that he was sinless. He died still seeking more light. So I thought, well, what about the Hindus? And I walked over and there was a Hindu Swami behind the desk there and behind his display booth. And I said, could you tell me, in all of the Hindu traditions, with all of the gurus and all of the teachers, did any one of them claim to be sinless? And his answer was very direct. He said, no. In fact, he said, if you ever find someone who claims to be sinless, he is not a Hindu. Well, that's interesting. So I walked over to the booth where you have the Baha'i faith, and I thought, Baha'u'llah, I wonder if he was sinless. No, he claimed that some of his teachings were better than those of Jesus Christ. And by the way, you know that that's what the Baha'i faith believes, that Jesus is one step in the evolutionary cycle, and Baha'u'llah is now a more modern, updated version of religion. And that's a matter, incidentally, that we are going to take up in a subsequent message to show you how to answer those who think that Christ is one prophet among many in the evolutionary spiral. No, he claimed that some of his teachings perhaps were perfect, but he was not sinless. He never claimed it. So I thought, well, what about Muhammad? I walked over to the Muslims and talked to them about Muhammad, and I said, by the way, did Muhammad claim to be sinless? And I already knew the answer, because in the Quran, he claims that he needed forgiveness. And if you have studied his life, you'll know how accurate that really turns out to be. And so I asked them, and they said, no, he did not claim sinlessness. He himself needed to be forgiven. Turn where I will, I could not find a sinless prophet, much less a sinless Savior. Well, you turn to the Bible, and what a different picture you have of Jesus Christ. He's standing there with all of his accusers, those who hate him and want him to be crucified. And he looks at them, and he looks at them in the eye and says to them, which of you convinces me of sin? Is there any one of you that wants to point out a fault? And they answered him, not a word. He said to his disciples regarding Satan, he says, the prince of this world comes, but he has nothing in me. There's no commonality between me and Satan. Judas said of him, I have betrayed innocent blood. Pilate said, I find no fault in him. The apostle Paul said of him, he knew no sin. And Peter said, he knew no sin, neither was there any guile found in his mouth. A sinless Savior. Now, how can Jesus Christ be sinless? All of us are born sinners. Well, there's only one way, of course, and that is for Christ to have been conceived in the womb of a virgin. That's the only way. Because the Bible says that when man fell in the garden, and when Adam partook of the tree and disobeyed God, God looked at the whole human race as being bound up in Adam. May I say it? You were there in the Garden of Eden. You say, well, I don't remember it. Well, I don't either. But we were there. Yep. Just like the entire tree is in that acorn, so the whole human race was in Adam. And through Adam, God imputes Adam's sin to all of us. We are born under the condemnation of sin. We are born with the taint of sin that comes through human conception. That does not mean that sex is sinful. It simply means that all of us who are a product of our mother's and our father's involvement, all of us are born sinners. And so Jesus was exempt. He was the one who had the grand exception because he was conceived of a virgin. God did a miracle within Mary so that a perfect, sinless human being could be born. You see, there are several requirements Christ had to meet in order to be our Savior. One of them is he had to be a male. It says in the book of Genesis chapter 3 verse 15 regarding the coming Redeemer, he shall crush the head of the serpent. He had to be a human male, by the way. No other species would do. Angels could not die for our sin, as the book of Hebrews makes very clear. It had to be a man, and it also had to be a perfect man, because the perfection was necessary for God to receive the sacrifice that was made. Sinless and perfect. And of course, he had to be God. And I will explain that in a subsequent message, why that was absolutely necessary. And so I want you to take your Bibles, and very briefly, we are going to look at two passages of Scripture that we normally read only at Christmas time, to our detriment, I might add. But in Matthew chapter 1, we have the story of the virgin conception of Jesus. Could I point out to you how concerned Matthew was to preserve that doctrine? In chapter 1, verse 16, he says, and to Jacob was born Joseph, the husband of Mary, by whom was born Jesus. You know, in English, that expression, by whom, could refer to male or female. Interestingly, in the Greek text, it is designated, it is female. To Mary was born Jesus. He wanted to make sure that we did not mistake in any way that somehow Joseph was the actual father of Jesus. Legal father, yes. Biological father, no. And then we read the story, verse 18. Now the birth of Jesus Christ was as follows.
9: When his mother, Mary, had been betrothed to Joseph, before they came together, she was found to be with child of the Holy Spirit. And Joseph, her husband, being a righteous man and not wanting to disgrace her, desired to put her away secretly. But when he had considered this, behold, an angel of the Lord appeared to him in a dream, saying, Joseph, son of David, do not be afraid to take Mary as your wife, for that which has been conceived in her is of the Holy Spirit. And she will bear a son. You will call his name Jesus, for it is he who will save his people from their sins. I want you to keep that passage open in your Bible, even though you also turn to Luke chapter 1, where we have a remarkable statement once again regarding this miracle. Luke chapter 1, the angel comes to Mary, explains to her that she is going to have a son called Jesus. He will be great. He will be the Son of the Most High. Verse 34. Mary said to the angel, How can this be since I am a virgin? And the angel answered and said to her, The Holy Spirit will come upon you, and the power of the Most High will overshadow you, and for that reason the holy offspring. Notice that. The holy offspring shall be called the Son of God. The only way for Jesus to be a man and yet to be perfect is for God to do a miracle that Mary might become pregnant with that which is holy. And Joseph was not Christ's father. Now, you know, of course, that the virgin birth has been criticized, and what I'd like to do is to answer some of the objections, and then we will give its necessity and radical implications. Some people have said, well, you know, we can't believe this in the 20th century because, after all, this is based on mythology. There are all kinds of myths in the ancient world. For example, there was a myth that Plato was actually fathered by the god Apollo. Zeus was a god who was having intercourse with a number of different people and creating a number of different gods. And there were all kinds of stories about his sexual prowess. Then, of course, you have stories like Alexander the Great, it is said, whose mother became impregnated when she swallowed a pomegranate. So people have said to themselves, you know, the Bible is just the very same. It's just got all these myths. Well, I want you to know that the gap between what mythology teaches and what the Bible teaches is a gap as great as the Grand Canyon. For one thing, the mythology comes in a context of polytheism, the belief in many different gods. Whereas the New Testament and the Old Testament is based on monotheism, that there is but one God. It is unthinkable that Matthew and Luke would have borrowed the idea of mythology from paganism. But there's more to that. If you look into all the myths, there was always immorality. The gods were immoral. It is unthinkable that the God of Abraham, Isaac, and Jacob would have had a sexual relationship with Mary. We just can't even think of it because the context of this account is so radically different. And then, of course, not only that, when you read this, it does not read like a myth. It is a very sober account. In all the other instances, these mythologies grew up after a time when the person became great. In this instance, even before Jesus was born, we already know the prediction was made, and the text is clear that Mary had to be convinced of what was happening because a miracle was taking place. There are those who say, well, you know, perhaps the disciples made it up. They may have made it up to cover the immorality of Mary. They may have made it up in order to make it look as if prophecy was fulfilled. But all of that misses the beauty of this account. Remember that Luke was a physician who very probably talked to Mary and got the details directly from her. When you read it, you have the impression that this is indeed a sober history. This is meant to be believed. Now there's another view that I need to comment on. Bishop Spong, Bishop Shelby Spong,
11: has written a book entitled Born of a Woman, A Bishop Rethinks the Birth of Jesus, and it is being sold today and being widely read. Bishop Spong in his book basically says a number of things. First of all, that these accounts are symbolic. They were never intended to be treated as literal. He says furthermore that Mary very probably was the victim of rape, and that's how she became pregnant. And he says that Jesus Christ most likely was married, very probably, to Mary Magdalene. And he takes that from John chapter 2 when they were at the wedding. He says, whose wedding could this be but the wedding of Jesus himself? And so what he says is these narratives were written to inspire faith, which makes us smile because faith in what after you've done that to the text? But nevertheless, he says they were written to inspire faith and therefore should not be interpreted literally. And here you have a book that is being widely read and people say it is so eloquent. But I must tell you, it is so incredibly wrong. Now, I don't want to get technical, but I want to give you three words that highlight how a book like this can be written and why it might even be read by hundreds of thousands of people. What is it that goes into the text when a man comes up with something like that? Number one, remember that books like this are based on unbelief. Unbelief. It is the fervent desire of many different scholars to make Jesus Christ a mere man, no matter the cost, to strip him of his miracles, to strip him of his miraculous birth, because what they are so desirous of is to make sure that we have here a man who is only a man. Maybe a special man, but a man nevertheless. And so what Spong does, as others before him have done, is they've come to the text and they have said, we must strip it of everything that 20th century people cannot believe. So interesting, in one place, Spong says, he says, I am not going to subject my Jesus to the fundamentalists. His Jesus? That's exactly what you have in his book, is his Jesus. His own private Jesus. Because he's gone to the text, discarded everything that doesn't fit with his view of Jesus. So first of all, you have unbelief. The second thing that you have in Spong's book is agenda. Oh, remember that word, agenda. I have read another one of his books, and I've discovered much about him. I don't learn anything about Jesus in his books, but I learn a lot about him. For example, in his book about fundamentalism, he says that very possibly the only thing that fits the facts is the belief that Paul was a homosexual. So I know that as Spong is going through the text, I already know that he is for gay rights. I know also that he is a feminist because he says that the virgin birth has contributed to the idea that women are supposed to be at home and rear children. So there's that on his agenda. I know that he's an unbeliever. I don't know anything about Jesus, but I know lots about Spong. There's a third word. You have the word unbelief. You have the word agenda. And the third word that I think is so very important in this sequence is the word arrogance. Imagine thinking that you know better than the writers of the New Testament as to what happened. Imagine that you can have such revisionism that you can go back and you can take a document that is nearly 2,000 years old and you can rewrite the story in accordance with what you want to see there, and therefore you can put out the light of fundamentalism. Well, I would say to Dr. Spong and to hundreds of other people like him that if you want to put out the light in our hearts by writing books like this, it is about like trying to put out fire with straw. It simply will not work. It won't work. What I'd like to do now in the time that is before us is to discuss very briefly the necessity of the virgin birth, the virgin conception, and its implications.
12: Well, my friend, you certainly are going to have to listen to Running to Win next time to hear the rest of this message and the other messages in this series. I love to preach about the uniqueness of Jesus Christ in a world of confusion. And speaking about that confusion, few people have added to it, such as Karl Marx. I'm offering a brand new book. It's entitled Marx and Moody, Two Contemporaries, Two Gospels, Two Tombstones, and One Choice.
9: In this book, what you'll discover is that Marx and Moody were actually contemporaries. One of Marx's associates, Friedrich Engels, who helped him write the Communist Manifesto, actually visited one of D.L. Moody's meetings in London in the late 1800s. But more than that, you'll discover the origin of ideas, the contrast of the good news of the gospel, and the answer of Marxism that has led to so much bondage and so much evil. Very quickly, I hope that you have a pen or pencil handy. Hope that you have one within your range right now, because

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3: With SRN News, I'm Keith Peters in Washington. Statewide mail voting for this year's midterm elections kicked off Friday amid a churning legal battle over President Trump's attempts to limit the practice, claiming election integrity issues and mounting concern over Postal Service changes that some state officials blame for a rise in rejected ballots. The U.S. job market rebounded in August as employers added a surprising 162,000 jobs. The unemployment rate stayed at 4.1%. Revisions added 55,000 jobs to June and July payrolls. The jobs report could be good news for President Trump 2 months before midterm elections. On Wall Street, the Dow down by 271, the NASDAQ dropped 77, the S&P lower by 29. This is SRN News.
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6: If they don't know what's happening, if they don't understand what they're doing or what's going to go on next or, you know, whatever's going on, if they're confused, oftentimes it comes out in resistance.
7: Yeah. That's Eliza Huey, and she's with us today on Focus on the Family with Jim Daly. I'm John Fuller, and thanks for joining us.
5: Think of this moment in the grocery store where your four-year-old is standing there, and these grocery store marketing people have put all the best candy right at checkout. And my wife, Jean, had this experience with Trent where he wanted that candy bar, and he wanted it badly, and to the point where he was throwing the temper tantrum. And unfortunately, I wasn't there, but a military guy in uniform came over and said, "Son, you listen to your mother." And it just like, you know, you just like, "Sir, yes, sir." And what a great example of that command and control. But we want to talk to you today about how to help your children emotionally regulate and to get control of their wee little disappointments in life that can spiral into full-on, you know, bad things.
6: Yeah.
5: And our guest has done a great job capturing how to help your children get through those emotional moments.
7: Yeah, a lot of simple, grace-filled ideas here that are probably a little hard to practice sometimes, but Eliza Huey knows how to put this into action, and she has spent years helping parents navigate emotional health with their kids. She offers biblical wisdom and really practical grace. She's a licensed clinical professional counselor and the director of counseling at McLean Bible Church in the Washington, D.C. area, and teaches counseling at the college level. She also hosts a podcast. Today, she's sharing insights from a delightful children's book she's written called Count Yourself Calm, Five Simple Steps, Taking Big Feelings to a Big God. And you can learn more about Eliza and this resource at our website.
5: Welcome. It's good
6: to have you.
5: Okay, this is a great little thing, this book, Count Yourself Calm. And I guess the first thing is, why as a counselor did you think this needed to be written?
6: Great question. So I love that because I do see families. I do see little kids.
5: You see out of control kids.
6: There are parents who are really feeling overwhelmed by their kids' overwhelm. And there's a lot of secular things out there for parents. tips, which is great, and they can be very helpful. But what I found was, like, parents wanted something that aligned with what they are trying to instill in their kids as far as their faith goes. And so I wanted to take some of those emotion regulation tools that I've learned as a counselor and pair them with the truth of God's word and bring those two together in a way that's actually not just a helping them be calm, but helping them know who God is in the midst of their dysregulation.
5: You know, Gene and I did foster care for quite a while.
6: Great.
5: I think we, over about a 12-year period, we probably had 15 children that came through our home.
6: Yeah.
5: We had a couple of long-time foster placements with us. But some of them came with required state-required counseling, so we would have to go with the children and participate in that. I remember one counselor talking about the lizard brain and the adult brain.
6: Yes.
5: And children have what they would refer to in counseling as the lizard brain.
6: Right.
5: You're kind of just reacting out of really very fundamental needs.
6: Yeah.
5: Even like the checkout that I was describing at the grocery store.
6: Yep.
5: They see candy, they want candy, I cry until I get candy.
6: Right.
5: Talk about the mechanism of what's going on there and, you know, the right kind of biblical approach to how we're training our children up in the way they should go.
6: Right. I think part of this too is what you're kind of leaning into is you have to know where your child is. Because I think sometimes we can fall into the thinking that our kids are just little tiny people. And yes, they are, but they're also very early in their brain development as well. And so you're kind of talking about that with the lizard brain.
5: Right.
6: I think Dan Siegel has a model, which I think is very helpful for parents, where that lizard brain is really kind of talking about the amygdala, which is the emotion center of the brain, which is what mom and dad, you're seeing in that check stand. You're seeing that emotion center be the biggest thing that's being reactive in the moment. And so we want to help parents understand that when you are talking with your kids, you're talking to that emotion center of the brain.
5: So in that regard, you know, one of the things that you notice, again, I'll just use the grocery store thing, is a mom or a dad that's kind of out of control themselves.
6: Yeah.
5: You know, they're not using their adult brain. They're down there in the fight with the child. They're like both in the sandbox. And so what do parents need to realize to get above the fray, not be so emotional?
6: Yeah.
5: Not simply be a sibling of the child, but to be the parent of the child.
6: Good, good. I think one of the key things that parents can really embrace that is going to help those moments is the idea of co-regulation. Because my guess is in that moment, if your wife is anything like me, I'm starting to feel the emotions. I'm starting to feel overwhelmed. I'm starting to feel embarrassed.
5: Well, me too.
6: Yeah, exactly. And so we begin to react in that amygdala as well. And so we're reacting with our high emotions to their high emotions. So the key thing that parents can really learn that will help is co-regulation. So I'm going to regulate myself. I'm going to bring down my intensity so that I share it with you. So taking that deep breath and really, you know, I've actually had parents read this book and say, okay, I needed this book for me first before I need it for my kids, which is beautiful. You co-regulate by taking your own emotions to the Lord, breathing, taking into consideration, what do I need so that I can give that and share that with my child?
5: And it's so important as, and I, you know, we're talking about things that are out of control that you see in public.
6: Yeah.
5: But I've tried to train my mind to watch things too that are being well done. I've seen parents, I mean, in the last month, probably three or four times, you know, in a hotel lobby, in a restaurant, where young parents are doing a pretty good job.
6: They really are.
5: Saying, honey, let me understand what you're feeling. Mm-hmm. Let me, you know, I see you. I hear you. Let's calm down. I mean, really good. Speak to that ability as a parent then to help regulate a child's emotional moment and get them into a better place.
6: Yeah. It's really a shift that's happening with parents. And I'm so encouraged by it as well, that what you're seeing, Jim, I'm seeing as well. And it's a shift from, like, let me give you an example. So, like, maybe in our years of parenting, a child is upset about something and you're trying to connect with them and you say, look at me, look at me. That's what we would say, right? Where I now see the reframing as, show me your eyes. And there's just such a difference between the child, because what you're doing in the moment before, when you're saying, look at me, is you're commanding them and you're seeking to control. Well, when you have a situation where a child is completely responding in their emotion part of their brain,
5: they're out of control. They're,
6: yes. And so for you to get into that, I need to control you, becomes a power struggle. Mm-hmm. Whereas if you were to say, show mommy your eyes, showed out of your eyes. All of a sudden, I'm inviting you in to do something with me. I want to see something. And it just kind of lowers the emotional sensitivity in that moment.
5: I like that. Then you can move to show me your heart. Mm-hmm. What are you thinking?
6: Yeah. And, you know, and when they show you your eyes, then you're connecting with them. And it's said a lot. You want to connect before you correct. And in order to connect, you need to be able to understand what are they emotionally feeling. Yeah. Right,
5: when you say connect, I mean, in many ways, you're using the word empathy.
6: Yeah.
5: The importance of empathy.
6: Absolutely.
5: And why a child needs to feel that you're empathetic.
6: Mm-hmm.
5: Now, this is without spoiling the child. These are all balancing things, right?
6: Right.
5: What
6: Absolutely.
5: Does it look like to show empathy to a four-year-old who's out of control?
6: Mm-hmm. Yeah. And I think that's an important part that you're saying. Like, we don't want to just give in to every whim, because there are some emotions that actually need to not be expressed so fully.
5: And unacceptable.
6: And yes, and that are hurtful to others. And so being able to recognize, I think one thing that I've kind of understood is that being uncomfortable does not necessarily equal being unsafe, but sometimes what you're experiencing in your child is unsafe. So as parents, we need to understand the difference. Is this just the child is uncomfortable, or are they unsafe? If they're unsafe, then I need to move in with a little bit more parental authority. If they are uncomfortable, it becomes a moment for me to understand what it's like. And that's what you're speaking to, is that empathy. I want to know what it's like for you.
5: Yeah, that's good. Your grandson has a coping mechanism.
6: He does.
5: I'm sure grandma has helped. What's your grandma name? I need to know.
6: Well, I wanted to go very traditional and just go with grandma. And that is what I went with. But he calls me Gum Gum and still calls me Gum Gum. So
7: that works.
5: Yeah, that really works. But what's his little method?
6: Yeah, so this was such a sweet thing to see. I was able to kind of witness this. And I would love to be able to take credit for this. But I do think my kids are doing such a great job, probably from resources like you have here. My grandson, like many 2.5-year-olds, was having a moment where he was feeling very upset that he couldn't go outside at the moment that he wanted to go outside. And I loved watching my son. He got down to his level and he said, "We're going to take a breath. We're going to take a breath together." And so he modeled it. And I think that's what's so important, is for parents to do it with them. Don't just say, "Take a deep breath," but get down at their level and breathe with them. And you're sharing that regulation. That's that co-regulation. And then he told him, he's like, "I'm going to give you a big hug, and we're going to breathe one more time together." And so he knew what was coming, gave him that hug, and he breathed with him, and he just calmed right down. And it was such a great moment. Now, he still was a little bit upset that he didn't get to go out then, but he wasn't overwhelmed.
5: Yeah. I think young moms and dads, you know, again, as I've observed many, not all, obviously, but many are doing a good job. Yes. They're far more intentional than perhaps their parents were.
6: Mm-hmm. Mm-hmm.
5: And, you know, generationally, I think that's a healthy move.
6: Mm-hmm.
5: And, you know, I think it's good. That self-regulating habit, as you described, it's not something you can just say once and be done. And I think this is where a lot of us as parents, this would have been one of my, you know, soft spots that I didn't really do as well as I could have. You know, I was kind of like, "I've already told you this 3 times.
6: Yeah.
5: Could you just get it now?" But I never said that, but that's how I was acting. But you do need to set patterns in your children's lives that help them like that.
6: Yeah.
5: So how do you brace for the long haul? You know, it's like please and thank you. Did you have that experience where you said please and thank you 10,000 times? And then like at age 11, you hear it for the first time when they automatically said thank you. And you went, "It worked."
6: They got
5: it. But man, there was 10,000 times you trained them to say please and thank you.
6: Yeah.
5: So how do you apply that kind of repeat to your child so that they catch it?
6: Yeah, I think that's just exactly what you're talking about. We repeat certain things. We repeat certain words. Like you said, please and thank you. Manners. We repeat hygiene practices with our kids, right?
5: Time to shower.
6: Exactly. Brush your teeth. Wash your hands. We repeat it every single time. They go to the bathroom. You come out. What do we ask? Did you wash your hands? Go back in and wash your hands. So we're on that mindset with things that like our physical health or even our relational health. Please and thank you. How about our emotional health? I think sometimes we are okay with our kids having the vocabulary of just like 3 or 4 words for emotions. We're either happy, we're sad, we're angry, or we're bored, something like that.
5: In my parenting journey, so I didn't realize you could buy charts that have those
6: you
5: faces.
6: You sure can.
5: I drew them every time.
6: Yep.
5: How are you feeling? And I'd put like 9 faces up and they'd pick one. And,
6: yes, fantastic. And there's one in the back of the book that goes along with
5: Perfect.
6: The book. So that this just pairs so nicely. But we want to expand our children's vocabulary with emotions.
5: Now, some, you know, hearing you're going, okay, that's all good, but where's the spiritual content?
6: Yeah.
5: You know, it's great that your kids can express their feelings. They can breathe deeply when they're in trouble. But you are really doing a good job in here to talk about the spiritual component of all this, too.
6: Yeah.
5: So what does God's word say about it?
6: Yeah. Yeah. So one of the things, like I mentioned, there's a lot of tools in the secular world, in the clinical world, so many for children on regulation and help for parents. But I brought in the scripture because we're always trying to bring in, where can we bring God's word into our everyday lives with our kids? And so one of the things that I do is just, even as you're taking that deep breath, pairing that breath with scripture, God help me know that you're here. Taking a deep breath in, God help me as you breathe
5: that's
6: in.
5: That's good. I like that.
6: Know that you're here, or know that you're with me. And there's various places in the books where I pair even the five steps that we talk about. That's just what the clinical world would call a regulating skill, noticing five different things. But what if we notice five things that God gives us? Mm. What about five things in creation that make us feel calm? Mm. And helping your kids point those things out, connecting it with the Lord.
7: Mm. Really good stuff today on Focus on the Family with Jim Daly. Our guest is Eliza Huey, and she's written a delightful kids book that is actually pretty good for some of us adults. It's called Count Yourself Calm, Five Simple Steps, Taking Big Feelings to a Big God. We'll encourage you to get a copy of the book from us here at the ministry. It's got that chart, and then when you're on the website, we have additional resources as well. Give us a call, 800, the letter A in the word family, or stop by focusonthefamily.com/broadcast. And a moment ago, you mentioned about the importance, Eliza, of putting words to these feelings.
6: Mm-hmm.
7: To what end? I mean, okay, so my child is still throwing a temper tantrum, and they're at least able to say, I'm feeling really frustrated, but how do I attach the name of the emotion to moving forward?
6: Yeah, well, I think that's a great question, because when we name what they're feeling, there's a little slogan out there in the counseling world, when you name it, you can tame it. And I think that's a big help. But I also think it helps us as parents to not wrongly miss what they're actually feeling. And I think that comes up in all ages of kids, where you might see what you think is anger, and it comes out as anger, but there's actually something deeper. And this is the same for adults, right? I might express what I'm feeling in anger, but what I'm really feeling is I'm afraid in that moment, or I'm unsure. And that's especially true for kids. If they don't know what's happening, if they don't understand what they're doing, or what's going to go on next, or, you know, whatever's going on, if they're confused, oftentimes it comes out in resistance.
5: Yeah.
6: So it helps us to not miss.
5: Well, and again, that's using the adult brain to understand the circumstance that the child's in, what's underneath the emotion they're expressing.
6: Yes.
5: That's a great place to start in your marriage. Let me tell
6: really
5: you.
6: Really good.
5: You know, okay, what's this trigger doing? Why are we in this thing together? And what did I say that got you here? But that's true with the kids too, especially true because they don't have all the tools developed yet to really understand.
6: But I will tell you
5: why they're reacting.
6: You do these things with your kids, and you're going to do them in your marriage and in your adult relationships as well. When you begin to say, okay, I don't know exactly what they're feeling, let's kind of explore that together.
5: You once knew a little girl, and her story was her house burned down. What happened in that situation?
6: Yeah, so she obviously experienced something very traumatic. And yes, praise God, everybody was okay. But then moving away from that, like they were able to get into new housing and get things more stable, she was struggling going to sleep because the fire happened at night. And so the fear was, if I go to sleep, how do I know that there's not going to be a fire? And that makes sense, right? In some ways, it does make sense. But the fear began to be so big that she began to have a lot of anxiety at night. And so her parents actually used this book. I just so loved. They wrote the story to me and shared it to me, how they used the five steps as prayers each night. And it began to help her calm down in the evenings when she was feeling that tension, because it reoriented her thinking. It pulled her thinking away from the anxiety, away from the fears, and onto God and onto His peace and His promises.
5: You know, as parents today, of especially young children, there's so much anxiety going on.
6: There is. Mm-hmm.
5: For all kinds of reasons, social media, school, pressures, performance, all the things. that we need as parents to be in tune with how do we talk to our children age appropriately mm-hmm. about what they're experiencing. And in the book, you introduce these five simple steps to calm.
6: Yeah.
5: And how does that routine help children move from that panic mode and feeling overwhelmed to peace, God's yeah. shalom, which yeah. is awesome.
6: Right, right. Well, it's so interesting because a lot of the things that we're talking about are things that we do, but we see them in kids and we're like, we got to fix this. But we kind of live in that space sometimes. Right. But I think what we're getting at with this practice is helping kids begin to see, like, you have so focused on one thing, the fear of your house burning or the fear of, you know, whatever it is, that something going on at school or whatever is upsetting mm-hmm. them. You've so focused on the candy bar that you've lost what else is true. And so beginning to help them see and what else is true is really important. It's something that they can actually pull out when they're asked. But if you don't begin to kind of like say there's other things that we can think about, they so narrow on that one upsetting situation. So we're really just kind of expanding. Okay, yes, this happened, and what else is true?
5: So one of the mechanisms you describe is counting to calm. Mm-hmm. What does that look like?
6: Yeah, so it's taken from like I mentioned, a regulation skill that we use, which is, you know, the skill is actually like five things that you see. And you name those five things, four things you hear, and you name those four things, and you go through the senses. And what you're doing is you're giving your brain a little bit of a break, because it takes maybe to read this book, maybe it takes 10, 15 minutes to read this book, but it gives your brain a break from thinking about that anxiety. And we don't want to just give your brain a break. We want to actually give your brain new ways of thinking. And so what it does is, as you walk your child through each one of the five things that God has given you that you see in creation that gives you peace, or four things that makes you feel joy, you're beginning to pull your child away from that anxiety and onto the truth of who God is.
7: Yeah. There's a proactive element, Eliza, to what you've addressed here, and that is try to get ahead of your child's big emotions. Yeah. Now, we had a house full of kids, and I was always playing catch up, and I was that command and control person for a while because mm-hmm. There's too much. But for any parent listening, is it too late to try to get ahead of it? And then second, what are some practical ways to do that?
6: Yeah, it is never too late. In fact, I would say if your child is a little bit older, I've had teenagers reach out to me and say, my mom got this book for my 7-year-old sibling, but I love it. And so this book is helpful in that sense. But what it really is speaking to, it's less about the book. It's about the desire to be able to understand, how do I better understand my emotions and control them? And I want to say, control them isn't really the word I want to use. It's regulate them. We want to bring them back to a place of, I can cope. I can have this emotion and I can cope, because that's really what we're trying to give to our children. Well, what I will tell you, and you're asking for practical ways, you cannot give what you do not have. Mm. And so moms and dads, it's really important for you to be able to have an expanded vocabulary.
5: Yeah.
6: So I had somebody, I was doing marriage counseling, and I was talking to them about emotions, and the husband pulled out his wallet, and he pulled out this little tiny card. He said, I found the emotions wheel, and I shrunk it down, and I laminated it, and I put it in my wallet, because he is realizing, I need to learn that there's more emotions between happy and angry. Mm-hmm. There's a whole lot of other things going on. So moms and dads, grow in your emotional vocabulary. Moms and dads, model how you're regulating. So one simple way, this is a real practical step, one simple way to model that is to narrate your own emotional process. So when you're in traffic and you're feeling overwhelmed and somebody does something that makes you angry, narrate it. I'm feeling really overwhelmed right now. That person, their response kind of triggered me to be angry. I don't want to be angry. I'm going to breathe.
5: And your kids are hearing this.
6: They're hearing it. Yeah. And they're watching you experience something hard and regulate. And then even bringing in, Lord, help me to have a right response right now. You're modeling as you narrate what you're doing.
5: No, I really like that.
6: I think probably one of the biggest mistakes I made in my parenting was kind of having that mindset of formula. And it was deeply rooted in fear. So I parented a lot out of fear. If I do this, will they do that? If I don't do this, then they're probably going to do this, you know, and there's a lot of fear that can come up. If I don't correct that, then the fear is they're going to end up in jail. Before I know it, I had my kids in jail.
5: Yeah.
6: And I think the key is to get away from that formula, get away from that fear, and say, okay, Lord, I need faith. I need to trust you that this is going to be a practice. There's going to be successes and failures in my parenting, mm-hmm. but I'm going to parent out of faith, not formula.
5: As a counselor, especially intervening with families that are coming to you, mom and dad are coming with their teen child. What are the patterns that you see there for the parents that have really created, and it's hard for us to see as the parent, mm-hmm. but that we have participated in creating in this child dependencies that are unhealthy?
6: I'll give you two that come to mind. The first one is we react to every situation. So we're just reacting instead of like you mentioned, being more intentional, how you're seeing parents be very intentional. That's what we really want to be is, okay, how do I want to respond? Mm. How do I want to move into this rather than just react? Yeah. So that's one that we kind of need to say, okay, I need to stop just reacting. But the other thing, and this is true of parents of every age and stage, but especially what you're sharing, like, okay, I'm at this point, I maybe made some mistakes. I would encourage you to not make every situation a teaching moment.
5: Right.
6: It feels like we should, but instead listen and be curious. Be curious about their emotions, like we're talking about today. Be curious about what they're thinking, especially if you have a kid who doesn't have big emotional vocabulary. Then don't say, what are you feeling? Because they're going to be like, I don't know.
5: Yeah.
6: Instead, what are you thinking? Or what thoughts went through your mind when that happened to you? So get curious and ask those questions rather than teach the lesson.
5: I think that's so good. And I think the other thing in my parenting experience is not every mountain is a mountain. Some mountains are molehills and they're not worth the fight.
6: Oh, moms
5: and
6: dads,
5: it's really small. Let the small things pass and
6: I think
5: concentrate.
6: You learn that. Don't you feel like as your kids are grown, you're like,
5: the
6: so many things.
5: Yeah, you're going, man, I'd be a really good parent the second time if I could just do this over again. But Eliza, this has been so good. And what a simple concept. Count yourself calm. Great book. Age range for this target is...
6: Yeah, it's really written for 4 to 7-year-olds. But like I said, I've had a lot of older kids and moms and dads say, thank you for writing this.
5: Yeah, and you've given us some great tips to incorporate as parents. So thank you for being with us.
6: It was a pleasure.
5: Yeah. And let me turn to the listener. I hope you know Focus on the Family is here for you. As we've said, every child will experience moments of fear, frustration, overwhelm, sugar, anger. But you know what? Honestly, with your love, God's truth, and a little bit of practice and encouragement, they can learn healthy ways to navigate those big emotions. And one helpful resource we'd love to share with you is our 7 Traits of Effective Parenting Assessment. That's been online for a number of years. Hundreds of thousands of parents have taken it. And it takes about 10 minutes. And it'll show you some strengths and weaknesses in how you're doing your parenting role. So it's very effective and very helpful. We also have Eliza's great book, Count Yourself Calm, Taking Big Feelings to a Big God, and it's filled with great, simple, biblically-based help for you as a parent. And if you can make a gift of any amount, jump in and join us in the ministry. We'll send the book to you as our way of saying thank you for that gift. Let me share with you what that donation helps to create. We got a note from David who wrote in to tell us this. I'm so thankful for Focus on the Family and the encouragement you've given me over the years. So much of what I've learned about parenting has come through your broadcasts and resources, helping me become the kind of parent I want to be. Man, that is so rewarding. Mm-hmm. He went on to say, thank you for faithfully being there for those of us who need biblical wisdom, practical help, and a listening ear.
7: That is really encouraging to hear.
5: It's what makes our heart leap. Mm-hmm. It gives us joy to know that we're on target. And, you know, we've been at it for 50 years. We're going to be celebrating our 50th anniversary here in 2027. And man, that is the fruit of what we want to see. So thank you. And I want to ask you if you have a testimony of where Focus has helped you. Get in touch with us. Leave us a note. Drop us a line. You can go to the website. I think there's something there, John.
7: We've got a spot there where you can tell us your story, and we'd love to hear from you.
5: That is fuel that goes so far for the donor community as well as the staff and the team here. So do that. That really helps us.
7: Yeah, reach out today. Take that parenting assessment. Donate and get your copy of Count Yourself Calm. 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
14: What I'm going through with my family, what I'm going through with my job, what I'm going through as a nation, this is so hard. 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Because I believe in the hand of providence, that there is a God who is working all things, even the awful, horrible, evil things. They are somehow not beyond the hand and the artistry of God to accomplish gospel purposes. So even the Apostle Paul could say, I want you to know what's happened to me.
15: 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In today's episode, Pastor Brian shares a lesson from Paul's letter in the book of Philippians, chapter 1. While in prison, Paul declares that what has happened is to advance the gospel, as God is working to accomplish his purposes with power beyond our discernment. You can find this lesson and many others when you visit unlimitedgrace.com. And while you're there, look for the children's book, Anyway and Always, written by Pastor Brian and his wife, Kathy. Through this book, the Chappells present the promise of the covenants fulfilled by Christ in a personal and meaningful way for young children to understand. Let's hear now from Dr. Brian Chappell as he shares the lesson, Unstoppable Joy.
14: If your God is so good, then why are you in this prison camp? The question asks from a North Korean guard to my former student, Kenneth Bay, who had made the mistake as he led a tour of Christians into North Korea, leaving on his computer messages indicating that he was hoping to help people pray for the people of North Korea. When he left his hotel room and the government searched the room and scanned the computer, they came across those email and text notices, and as a result, convicted him of sedition, of seeking to undermine the North Korean government by having Christians pray for brothers and sisters in North Korea. He was sentenced to hard labor, 15 years, and became the longest held American in a North Korean prison. And it was in that prison camp under hard labor that the guard asked Kenneth, if your God is so good, why are you in this prison camp? Kenneth responded, if my God were not good, I would not be here to tell you about him. Can it really work that way? Can it really work that beyond the hardship, beyond the difficulties that come into our lives, that God is still working in such a way that the gospel is intended to advance, that even God's people experiencing difficulty, hardship, and tears are nonetheless the witnesses of a God who is faithful? Kenneth Bay yet later wrote in the book, Not Forgotten, his purpose for telling people what happened to him in that prison camp. He wrote these words, "The one thing I want people to take away from reading this book is God's faithfulness." Is that possible? It's, of course, exactly the thing that's happening to the Apostle Paul in this letter to the Philippians. He says, "I am in prison, but I want you to know, brothers, that what has happened to me has really happened to advance the gospel." That beyond the hardship, beyond the tears, beyond the things that don't make sense, beyond the things that are truly evil, God is not confused, God is not lost, but is working to accomplish his purposes with power beyond our discernment. That working of God, sometimes we talk about as God's providence, which is an old-fashioned word that sounds like something an Amish father would name one of his daughters, right? There's conscience and prudence and providence. But it's a word that believers through the ages have clung to say, we believe that God is working beyond the trial that we can see for the purposes that he will accomplish eternally. Our Reformation forefathers said it this way, God's works of providence are his most holy, wise, and powerful, preserving and governing of all his creatures and all their actions. God's works of providence are his most holy, wise, and powerful, preserving and governing of all his creatures and all their actions. This is more than just saying God knows what's happening in the world. It is precious to know that not a sparrow falls to the ground except that he knows it. But beyond that is the message of providence, that God is holy, wise, and powerful in preserving and governing all his creatures and all their actions, so that this same Apostle Paul could write in Romans 8:28, now all things are working together for good to them that love God and are called according to his purpose. I'm so glad that he did not write all things are good. No, it is a fallen world with true evil and sadness and tears. But the message of God's providence is that those things in the mystery of the Godhead are still being worked for a greater purpose than that which is evil intends or ever could fathom. That we, as believers, somehow profoundly profess over and over again the hard things in our lives are like broken glass on the battered beaches of our lives that God assembles into stained glass art to reveal the gospel that we need and the mystery. The absolute majesty of faith is to believe that the broken glass, as well as the storms that batter, are not beyond the artistry of God. That he is at work so that an apostle can say, I'm in prison, verse 12, but I want you to know, brothers, that what has happened to me has really served to advance the gospel. It is the old, old story that what we see and perceive that is really and truly evil, it is wrong, nonetheless is used by God to accomplish purposes beyond what humans could ever even imagine. So that Joseph, remember, sold by his brothers into slavery, falsely accused, imprisoned, could nonetheless, by those circumstances, rise to a place of authority in Egypt, so that ultimately, when there was famine back in Israel, what would happen was his family would come to Egypt, and it would become the incubator of the nation of Israel out of which a Savior would come. But do you remember when the brothers of Joseph, who had sold him into slavery, recognized they had been discovered? They thought that Joseph would kill them now. Instead, he said, "You meant it for evil. God meant it for good, to save many people." You are here today because Joseph was sold into slavery, betrayed by his brothers, falsely accused, and imprisoned so that God could have him in the place for God to work and to save many people. It's most profoundly perhaps evident in Jesus Christ himself, betrayed by his brothers, falsely accused, in prison, put on trial before Pilate. Pilate is going to condemn him to die on a cross. And Jesus speaks directly to Pilate and says, "You could do nothing to me had you not been given authority by my Father in heaven." God's works of providence are his most holy, wise, and powerful, preserving and governing of all his creatures and all their actions. The evil thinks it has succeeded. The evil thinks it has its day. We sometimes think, life is this hard, if I'm going through this crisis, God must be gone. But the heart of faith is still saying, no, my God is present, and by my testimony, even in hard things, terrible things, awful things, the things that are wrong, God is nonetheless working all together for a good through those that love him. When I believe that, I have explanation for a world that I can't otherwise explain. I think of the Christians who would have come before this same set of Roman emperors that are holding Paul now. After this Caesar, there will become one who is named Nero. And Nero will be so upset with the believers, you remember, that he will begin to persecute them. He will begin to imprison them. He will begin to put them in the Colosseums to be torn apart by the lions and the gladiators. John is sent to Patmos where he writes Revelation. And out of all that cruelty, God actually begins to disperse the Christians across the lands, so that the message of the gospel goes far further and faster than they ever would have done had they just been left on their own. They're sent out. And by the second century, Tertullian begins to plead with the Roman emperor, saying, "Justice of Rome requires justice even for the Christians." And he begins to plead for Roman justice to extend even to those who call themselves after the name of Christ. But even Tertullian wrote, "But what has happened is that the blood of the martyrs has become the seed of the church. That God is planting farther, wider, faster than we ever would have thought possible." It's almost as though the enemies of God have stubbed their toes on the ear of corn of the gospel in a field and have said, "I know how to get rid of this ear of corn. Let's bury it." And instead, what begins to happen is the seed prospers and spreads. And it is not just a story of an ancient time. I think of the story of our time. So many of you who are of a certain generation, I know, grieve as you see the pressure and the marginalization of Christianity in this culture. But as a consequence of what the Lord has done here, as he has used the resources of this people to reach further peoples, do you recognize the center of Christianity has moved from the West to the global South, so that faster than we ever could have thought possible by just individual missionaries that we would be sending out, now the most Christians in the world are in Africa and Asia and South America, and God is just multiplying the kingdom. And it's not just in past decades, it is happening right now.
12: 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And now, more from Brian Chappell on today's Unlimited Grace.
14: So often, we in a Christian culture think about ISIS and Al-Qaeda launching efforts against Christians and virtually eradicating Christianity from the Middle East. But we forget that far more Muslims have been killed by ISIS and Al-Qaeda, which are Sunni-oriented, and they so much take their rage against Shiite Muslims that often it's the Shiites who receive far more terror than even the Christians do. So this grisly video that has details we can't even talk about in a church setting shows one after another Muslims being hung up on meat hooks and slaughtered like farm animals. And we say, how could this possibly be good? It is not. It is evil. It is wrong. It is awful. But what has been the consequence? The greatest dispersion of peoples in the history of the world, as we know of, is happening in our lifetime. And where nations are not simply overwhelmed by fear or bigotry and are taking refugees in, the Christian church has had opportunities such as it has never had among the Muslim world. Already the West so much has been reached. Now Africa, now Asia, now South America, and suddenly the Muslim world becomes the next great opportunity for the gospel because the Muslims are being dispersed across the world. Listen to this. Just this last week from Christianity Today, in Germany, more than 2,000 recorded converts in the last 18 months in Bible-believing churches. In Switzerland, their 20 Minutes news program has reported through the Center for Integration and Religious Affairs similar numbers of Afghans and Kurds coming to faith in Jesus Christ and being baptized in Bible-believing churches. They would have been murdered for that in their own countries. And now, able to believe, they see an Islam that is violent in orientation, murderous in intent, and is saying, we believe there has to be something else. And the opportunities for the gospel are amazing. I've told you before of Christian ministries working in the refugee camps of Lebanon, who now have opportunities with hundreds of thousands of Muslims to explain the ministry of Jesus Christ. But even I was not prepared for the news report that came out this past week from the Southern Baptist Convention's news service that reported these figures. 80% of the conversions of Muslims to Christ in the history of the world, 80% of the conversion of Muslims to Christ in the history of the world have happened since 9/11. With the cataclysmic world events so tragic and so horrible, 80% of the conversions of Muslims to Jesus Christ have happened since that moment. Some of you know the name of Nick Ripken, who in Sanity of God book was put into a movie that was here in town just a week or two ago. And in that book, The Insanity of God, he writes this: prior to 9/11, we were hearing of hundreds of conversions of Muslims to Christianity. But since 9/11, tens of thousands of Muslim conversions. There is a flood of the work of God. As God is saying, my works of providence are my most holy, wise, and powerful, preserving and governing of all my people and all their actions. And when you see someone like the Apostle Paul, who is in prison experiencing the awfulness of the assaults upon body and spirit, you begin to recognize that what God is calling him and us to do is to be those people who will say, God, this is so hard, but I trust you. What I'm going through with my family, what I'm going through with my job, what I'm going through as a nation, this is so hard, but I trust you. Because I believe in the hand of providence that there is a God who is working all things, even the awful, horrible, evil things. They are somehow not beyond the hand and the artistry of God to accomplish gospel purposes. So even the Apostle Paul could say, I want you to know what's happened to me. Beatings and betrayals and shipwreck and deprivation and imprisonment and false accusation. And I don't know what tomorrow holds, but I want you to know something. This has worked to the advance of the gospel. So much so that he can say in verse 13, did you catch it? So that it has become known throughout the whole imperial guard and to all the rest that my imprisonment is for Christ. Here's the Apostle Paul. He's chained to a Roman guard. So what does he do? Have you heard about Jesus? And not just that one. But the whole palace guard is aware of why Paul is there and who Christ is. And did you catch the words, and all the rest? If you go over to the fourth chapter of the same book, Paul will begin to address the saints in the household of Caesar. That what appears to have happened is that not just the guards, but the household. Now, that's just not the servants. In the Roman tradition, that would have meant the governors, the treasurers, the people who are responsible for policy and politics and transportation and communication. There are saints among them now in the household of Caesar. That what the enemies of the gospel did, the enemies of Paul did, say, we'll get rid of this guy. And instead what God did, he took that very plotting and used it to put Paul right in the center of ancient commerce and transportation and communication and government and power and said, I'm going to plant the gospel there. And then it begins to spread. God's works of providence are his most holy, wise, and powerful, preserving and governing of all his creatures and all their actions. And I think what that means for us, not just from an ancient story, but what would it mean for those of you who are going through the job upheaval right now, or your family's under pressure such as you never knew, or your children in some ways at tension with you, and you think this cannot possibly be good. It is not good. But all things can be worked together for good with hearts that say, God, this is so hard, but I trust you. Because then the works of providence begin to work in such a way that it actually increases people's boldness for the gospel. Did you catch that in verse 14? And most of the brothers, having become confident in the Lord by my imprisonment, are much more bold to speak the word without fear. One of the reasons they're bold is even they begin to see the works of providence. What, the palace guard believes now? There are saints in the household of Caesar? God's doing something. But the other thing that's happening is that boldness begets boldness. When you see people standing for the Lord against all odds, against the horrors of the world, when you see that, you say, there's something real in what they believe. This Christianity thing is not just about appearance and prosperity and getting along. I mean, there's something real. These people are willing to sacrifice everything, risk everything to stand for their Lord despite horror in their lives. There must be something concrete and real to this gospel. And so people become more committed, more bold to it. I think of it in my own life. You know, in just a few days, I will be in Belfast, Northern Ireland. I've been there before. Some of you may remember the great tensions during what they called the Troubles, when Protestants and Roman Catholics murdered each other because of politics that paraded as religion. Being there just a couple of years ago, I was with a young pastor who's ministering in a part of Belfast where it's an older church. Just a few older people left, and I began to walk with this young pastor who's taking his family into a very troubled neighborhood. and walked with him on a Sunday morning as he began to collect his congregation. Going to a set of apartments and knocking on a door, and I'm a little scared because there's graffiti from militant gangs that are on the wall of the apartment building. And he knocks on the door, and as a woman greets him in her bedclothes, he says, "Mary, church is in 30 minutes. You need to get the kids. You need to come." And then we're driving along, and he sees another young woman with her kids in a stroller. "Elizabeth, 20 minutes. Need to be done with your walk so you can come to church." And as we're driving by what is their equivalent of a 7-Eleven, he sees one of the attenders of his church go inside, and he knows what's going to go on. So he pulls up into the 7-Eleven. He goes to the liquor aisle, and he says, "Betty, this is not the answer. Church is in 10 minutes. You need to be there." And I think, this is a bold man. And I think of how easy my life is and how much more willing I'm to be bold because I see people living in boldness for the sake of the gospel. It's what we recognize Paul says, when you believe in the providence of God, it

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1: With SRN News, I'm Keith Peters in Washington. Christian Castro is the first federal officer prosecuted by the Justice Department for actions taken during this year's massive immigration enforcement surge in the Twin Cities.
2: ICE officer Christian Castro turned himself in and appeared in shackles at his federal hearing in McAllen, Texas, where he pled not guilty to making false statements to investigators. He was released on bond with an ankle monitor. Castro's attorney, David Lindenmuth, spoke with reporters.
3: You see all these opinions and all this anger, and it's all being focused on one individual. And this, I think it's inherently unfair.
2: The indictment unsealed Friday accuses Castro of lying to the FBI about being attacked with a broom and a shovel before shooting a Venezuelan man, Julio Cesar Sosa Solis, in the leg. Video contradicted his statements. Meanwhile, Minnesota authorities are facing resistance from the Texas governor as they seek to extradite Castro to face state charges that include assault.
1: Correspondent Jennifer King reporting. The giant Volkswagen Group, the world's biggest car maker by turnover, has had a brutal reality check. It's embarking on a huge restructuring plan that'll simplify operations and close plants. Stefan Bratzel, director of the Center of Automotive Management, says Volkswagen's restructuring plan reflects headwinds from China, which is selling more vehicles in Europe than ever before.
4: What we see now is a fundamental crisis of Volkswagen and other incumbents of the automotive industry. It's not only actual crisis, it's a fundamental change of the whole industry. It's a technological change. It's a change with new players coming into the automotive universe.
1: On Wall Street, the Dow down by 271 points, the NASDAQ dropped 77, the S&P lower by 29. This is SRN News.
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6: They have seen it as observers, and they want to see it as observers, and they want to look into it so that they might join in the redemption song and give God glory. What a beautiful thought. What a salvation.
7: Welcome to Grace to You with John MacArthur on WPIT. Today we are continuing John's study called Our Great Salvation. It's a series designed to reinvigorate your joy that comes from God's amazing redemption. In the course of this study, John has encouraged you to focus your attention on the many blessings of being saved by Christ. So some questions to ask yourself at this point might be, how does your salvation affect the way you're running the race of faith, the way you're living your daily life? In light of God's grace to you, is worship a high priority or an afterthought? And how should being eternally rescued from sin and death affect the way you pray, the way you talk to others, the way you raise your family, even the way you spend your time and money? Consider those questions as John begins today's message.
6: Salvation was so marvelous a reality that even the Old Testament prophets spent their time trying to understand its wonders. That's how great it is. That's how wonderful it is. Of all the things they might have searched out, this was what they chose to search out. Peter's heart is revealed here. To see the greatness of salvation, just note how the prophets wanted to understand it. The reality of salvation history in Christ consumed their hearts. They made careful search. That's a very intense word, ekzeteo. A preposition always intensifies a verb. They sought it out diligently. They made inquiry, another compound term, ex erunao, to search out diligently, intensely. Because they didn't fully understand. They couldn't understand. How could they understand? Christ hadn't come. He hadn't lived. He hadn't taught. He hadn't died. He hadn't risen. The prophets didn't understand. They didn't understand a lot of things. In Isaiah 6, verse 11, Isaiah says, "Then I said, Lord, How long? And in a sense, he's admitting, I wish I understood this. Habakkuk in chapter 1 says, Lord, how long are you going to allow this abuse of your people to go on? There were a lot of things they didn't understand, a lot of things they could have studied, a lot of things they could have looked into, a lot of things that must have been of tremendous interest to them. Daniel chapter 7, verse 15. As for me, Daniel, my spirit was distressed within me, and the visions in my mind kept alarming me. And so I approached one of those who was standing by, an angel, and asked him the exact meaning of all this. He didn't understand it. The angel unfolded some of it to him. So you see, those prophets had an interesting dilemma. They were living so far on the other side of the cross and the work of Christ, there was no way they could understand it all. There was no way they could absorb it all. No way they could see it clearly. Listen to Matthew 13, 17, the words of Jesus. For truly I say to you, he said this to his disciples, that many prophets and righteous men desired to see what you see and did not see it, and to hear what you hear and did not hear it. They were limited. They were limited. And so they studied their own writings. And what did they study? The Messiah and the salvation that he would bring. It was not just scholarly investigation. It was a passionate, driving compulsion to understand the greatness of salvation. Second point. The second one is that the great salvation of which Peter writes is the theme of the Holy Spirit's inspiration. Not only were the prophets committed to this, but so is the Holy Spirit. And Peter gives us a crucial insight into the fact that all revelation was divinely revealed by the Holy Spirit, and the greatness of our salvation is seen in the fact that it was the theme of the Holy Spirit's revelation. Listen, everything the prophets received, they received from whom? The Holy Spirit. Everything the New Testament writers received, they received from the Holy Spirit. Everything we read what the Spirit said. Back to verse 11. They sought to know what person or time, here's the key, the Spirit of Christ within them was indicating as he predicted the suffering of Christ and the glories to follow. Peter introduces to us then the idea that these prophets were really wanting to understand the person and the time that the Spirit of Christ within them was indicating as he predicted through them the sufferings of Christ and the glories to follow. Now, the prophecies that they wrote had those two elements. The sufferings of Christ and the glory to follow. You go into the Old Testament, read Psalm 22. It's all about the suffering of Christ. Read Psalm 69, verses 1 to 21. It's about the suffering of Christ. Read Isaiah 52:13 to 53:10 or so. All about the sufferings of Christ. Read Daniel 9:24 to 26. The sufferings of Christ. The Messiah will be cut off. Read Zechariah 12:10, he'll be pierced. Zechariah 13:7, more about the sufferings of Christ. They wrote about the sufferings of Christ under the inspiration of the Holy Spirit. They wouldn't have known that apart from the Spirit, would they? They couldn't read the future. They couldn't even understand what they did write, let alone try to figure out to write something on their own. And then he says they wrote about the glories to follow. What does that mean? The resurrection of Christ. The ascension of Christ. The enthronement of Christ. They wrote about the child who would become the king and the government would be upon his shoulder, Isaiah 9. They wrote in Daniel 2 about the one who would be the ultimate king, in Daniel 7, in Zechariah 2, in Zechariah 14. The prophets wrote about the glory and they wrote about the suffering. But all of it was inspired by the Holy Spirit. By the way, the sufferings of Christ and the glories of Christ are the major themes of Old Testament prophecy. Revelation 19:10 says, the testimony of Jesus is the spirit of prophecy. So all prophecy is really geared to testify to Christ. And in testifying to Christ, it focused primarily on his suffering and his glory, which allowed him to become the Savior. In Luke 24, Jesus said on the road to Emmaus to those disciples, O foolish men and slow of heart to believe all that the prophets have spoken. And what did the prophets speak? Was it not necessary for the Christ to suffer these things and to enter into his glory? Suffering glory, always the theme. Always the theme. That theme was the theme of the prophet's study because it was the theme of the Spirit's inspiration. And so he says, the Spirit of Christ. By the way, that shows that Christ pre-existed before his incarnation in a spirit form. Notice the little phrase, in them or within them. The Spirit took up residence within the writers of the Old Testament. The word indicating, do you see it there? Spirit of Christ was in them indicating, or some Bibles may say witnessing. Pro martur aminon means to witness beforehand, to forewitness. Verse 12, by the way, notice it also affirms this. Down toward the end of the verse, it says that the New Testament apostles preached the gospel to you by the Holy Spirit sent from heaven. So the Holy Spirit inspired not only the Old Testament writers, but the New Testament apostles as well. So both Old Testament and New Testament are the breath of the Spirit of God. Divine origin. So the Holy Spirit revealed this great salvation to that generation. Verse 12 says, it was revealed to them. It was revealed to them. That is to the Old Testament prophets. Follow this. That they were not serving themselves. That this whole message was not for their generation. Not for their time. That's so important. Can I just take a moment and remind you of a verse you probably never read? Or thought about it. You may have read by it, but not thought about it. Numbers 24:17. Listen, just listen to it. I see him, but not now. I behold him, but not near. A star shall come forth from Jacob, and a scepter shall rise from Israel, but not now and not near. Way back in the Pentateuch, already, the Spirit of God beginning to testify about the coming Messiah. And they weren't speaking about their age and their time. In Hebrews 11, we get a little more insight. Hebrews 11:13 says, all these died in faith, all the patriarchs, without receiving the promises, but having seen them and having welcomed them from a distance. That's right. They could only see it from a distance. And then at the end of that 11th chapter, those final two marvelous verses, 39 and 40, and all these Old Testament heroes that have been named in this chapter, having gained approval through their faith, listen, did not receive what was promised. They didn't. It wasn't for their age. Because God had provided something better for us, so that apart from us, they should not be made perfect. It wasn't for their time. It was for us. Now the point here is not that the prophecies had no value. They had immense value. But only that the fulfillment of the prophecies was not for that generation, but a future generation, which would come to pass. And that ultimately there would come a time and a generation where salvation would be accomplished and Gentiles would be involved in covenant blessing from the work of Messiah. Third point, brief one. It is the theme of the apostles' proclamation. Verse 12 again, it says, in these things which now have been announced to you through those who preached the gospel to you by the Holy Spirit sent from heaven. And that statement simply brings in the New Testament apostles. These things, that is the salvation grace which is to come, the suffering and glory of Messiah, everything the Spirit inspired in the Old Testament writers, now have been announced to you through those who preach the gospel to you. Those are the New Testament preachers. In these things refers directly to the who and the when. In these things, the who, what person, and the when, what time, are now preached to you. And isn't that what the New Testament preachers did? Didn't they come along and say, the Messiah is Jesus Christ, and the time is what? Now? Doesn't Paul say, behold, now is the acceptable time. Today is the what? Day of salvation. It has come. It is here. It is here. In these things, who and when the details of the Old Testament prophecies of Christ are fulfilled, they have been announced to you through those who preach the gospel. Who's that? Luke, Paul, Barnabas, Philip, John, the apostles. They preached it. In fact, Paul said, I am determined to know nothing among you except Christ and him what? Crucified. And why did he preach only that? Only Christ and Christ crucified and salvation in Christ. Why was he ready to preach the gospel at every turn? Why was he not ashamed of the gospel of Christ? Why? Because it was the preaching of the cross that was to them that perish foolishness, but unto us that believe eternal life. That was their message. The apostolic preaching of the cross was the message. Paul says in 1 Corinthians 2, I didn't come to you with human wisdom. I didn't come to you with philosophy. I came to you with a cross, determined to know nothing except Christ and Him crucified. So that which occupied the constant study of the prophets, that which occupied the constant inspiration of the Spirit, also became the constant theme of the New Testament preachers. And how much were they devoted to it? Listen, beloved, they died for it, didn't they? They died for it. They gave their life for it. That's how great salvation is. The theme of prophet study, the theme of spirit inspiration, the theme of apostolic testimony. And finally, the theme of the angel's interest. I love this. He just throws this in verse 12. Things into which angels long to look. You ever wished you were an angel? When I was a little kid, I used to think, boy, would it be neat to be an angel? Just fly, you know, and be good all the time. Be an angel. Sneak up on people and do good things. Be in the presence of God. Oh, have you ever wondered what it would be like to be an angel? Have you ever wondered what it would be like to see what angels see in that dimension that we can't perceive, that spiritual dimension that is not visible to us? Have you ever wondered what it's like for angels to battle demons in that sphere that's mystery to us? That invisible world that's just as real as ours, only not able to be seen with the physical eye? If you ever wondered what it would be like to be a part of that angelic world and to experience that eternal holiness that holy angels have, I got news for you. The angels are saying the same thing. I wonder what it's like to be saved. I wonder what it's like to receive grace. I wonder what it's like to be forgiven. Fascinating. Back to verse 12 at the end. Things. What do you mean things? Matters of salvation. Into which angels long to look. Those two words, long to look, loaded with meaning. You know what the word long is? Get this one. Epithumeo. You know what that word means? To lust in a negative sense. It's describing a strong desire, an overpowering impulse. This isn't whimsical. The angels aren't saying, oh, by the way, wouldn't it be interesting to see what salvation is like? This is a passion with them. This is a strong impulse. The term in the form epithumousin here, the term basically means an impulse that's not satisfied, a desire that's not fulfilled. And the angels have this unsatisfied desire to look into the things of salvation. To look. Wonderful word. You know what it literally means? To stretch forward your head. Or to bend down. It's used to describe what Peter and John did at the tomb. You remember? When they ran and stooped down and looked in, same verb. The angels want to stoop down, get down here, and look into this thing. They have a driving passion to understand it. Why? Because they'll never experience it. The holy angels never need to be saved. The fallen angels can't be saved. The holy angels are stooping down to peer into the reality of salvation in the human world. And I might add to you that maybe, too, that there are some fallen angels who are wanting to look into salvation in the hope that they might receive it, but they never will. They never will. Angels have been involved. The holy angels have been involved in salvation. The holy angels announced Christ's birth. The holy angels ministered him in his temptation. They served there at the resurrection. They attended to his ascension. They are now doing his bidding on behalf of the saints. The fallen angels were around. They were attacking him in his temptation. They were besieging him in his life. They were trying to kill him and keep him dead on the cross. They were trying to keep him in the grave. They have assaulted his work and his church. The angels, holy and fallen, have been around the work of salvation. None of them will ever experience it. The holy angels don't need it. The fallen angels can't have it. But they have a powerful desire to look more deeply into the immense, miraculous, gracious salvation which they will never experience. I think the holy angels are most in mind here. I just offer that other option as a possible thought. And I think the holy angels want to look into it for the reason that they might understand it better, for the reason that they might glorify God more, because that's what they exist to do. It's not just sheer curiosity. It is to enable them to give God greater glory. God has displayed his church to them. You remember in Luke 15, when the sinner comes back, it says that the angels of heaven do what? Rejoice. The angels rejoice and praise God for saving a sinner. In 1 Corinthians, I think it's in chapter 4, verse 9, Paul says, God has exhibited us apostles, last of all, as men condemned to death, because we have become a spectacle to the world, both to angels and to men. The angels are watching Paul. They're watching the apostle Paul. They're seeing the power of God in his life. In Ephesians chapter 3, verse 10, it says that the manifold wisdom of God might now be made known through the church to the rulers and authorities in the heavenlies. God is putting his grace in the church on display before the angels. They're watching his ministries. They're watching his church. They're taking it all in. They'll never participate. But there's an interesting interest. It says, the Lamb took the book. That's the title deed to the earth, the Lord Christ, the Lamb. And the four living creatures, those are angels. And the 24 elders, representing the saints, fell down before the Lamb. Everybody has a harp, golden bowls of incense, the prayers of the saints, and they sang a new song. Now watch this. Here's the song. Worthy art thou to take the book and break its seals, for thou wast slain and did purchase for God with thy blood men from every tribe and tongue and people and nation. Isn't that a wonderful song? Can you sing that song? Can you sing the song of redemption? Sure, you've been redeemed. But look at this. Verse 11, I looked, I heard the voice of many angels around the throne and the living creatures and the elders and myriads and thousands, and they all said, worthy is the Lamb that was slain to receive power. The angels are chiming in on redemption song even though they haven't experienced it. They have seen it as observers. And they want to see it as observers, and they want to look into it so that they might join in the redemption song and give God glory. And a beautiful thought. What a salvation. Can I ask you a question? Is your salvation that precious to you? Or have you left your first love? It's a fair question. It was precious to you at first, wasn't it? Your first love? When you first were saved, oh, it was great. How is it now? Have you lost sight of it? Let that be rekindled in your heart.
7: 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John's current study is called Our Great Salvation. In today's lesson, John mentioned that the angels have an unsatisfied desire and a driving passion to understand salvation. That's just another stunning facet of what Christ has reserved uniquely for believers. There's so much to learn about our salvation and so much blessing in the discovery process. Here's what John had to say about that.
8: Let's just take it down to the bottom line. We are saved because the Father seeks true worshipers who worship him in spirit and in truth. That's the reason he saved us. That's the reason he chose us, regenerated us, justified us, is sanctifying us, and will one day glorify us. Our great salvation is to make us true worshipers. 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
7: 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And then be here Monday as we kick off John MacArthur's practical study titled Wisdom for the Workplace. It's another 30 minutes of unleashing God's truth one verse at a time on Grace to You.
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10: I understand. 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
18: 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That's what fairness is based on. 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Justice is God giving us what we deserve. Mercy is God not giving us what we deserve. Friend, grace is God giving us what we do not deserve. Don't ever ask God for justice. If you get justice, you'll be in a pickle. Ask God for mercy.
17: Welcome to Love Worth Finding, featuring profound truth simply stated by pastor and author Adrian Rogers. Fairness is a wonderful human attribute we learn when we're young and demand of each other as we grow. In Matthew chapter 20, Jesus shares the parable of the vineyard workers. In part one of today's program, we learned that this parable is a glimpse at the character of God, who is not fair, but he is good. And that really is good news. If you have your Bible, turn to Matthew 20, verse 15, as Adrian Rogers shares part two of God is not fair.
18: God is not fair, but God is good. Now you need to get the background of this passage of Scripture. There's a man who has a vineyard. He needs some workers, so he goes out early in the morning at the beginning of the day and hires some laborers. Then he goes out again at 9 and hires some more laborers. Then he goes out again at 12 and hires some more laborers. Then he goes in 3 in the afternoon and hires some more laborers, and then also some at 5 at the last hour before sunset. Now pay time comes, and he starts with those who came last, and he gives them a day's wages. And then the ones who had been working all day said, boy, this is going to be wonderful. Look, he gave those who only labored an hour a day's labor. I wonder what we're going to get. And they got the same thing. They were disgruntled, and they felt discriminated against, and they voiced their grievance. And they ended at the end of the day saying, it just isn't fair. I want you to learn tonight some incredible truths, some great truths that will see you through in life. And if you don't learn these, I think you're going to get your nose bumped on the spiritual highway. Truth number one, it's always too soon to quit, but never too late to start. Always too soon to quit, but it is never too late to start. Now look in verse 6. And about the 11th hour he went out and found others standing idle, and saith unto them, why stand ye here all the day idle? And they came at the 11th hour. Now, he's not talking here about deathbed repentance. He's not talking about burning the candle of life for yourself and then blowing the smoke in God's face. Now, there is a deathbed repentance. God will save anybody if they're drawing their last breath, if they call upon him to save them. But that's not what he's trying to teach here, or what he is teaching here. Second truth, if you bargain with God, you will cheat yourself. Look now in verse 2. And when he had agreed with the laborers for a penny a day, he sent them into his vineyard. That means an agreement had to be made. That means there was some haggling. And finally, they agree. There's a contract, and they go into the vineyard. I was called into the vineyard early. God saved me at 14, called me to preach at 16. I've been pastoring since I was 19. It's all I've ever done. And if you've been called early, praise God that you've been kept from much sinning. Praise Him for that. I praise God I've never known what it is to use alcohol or tobacco or to be morally impure with fornication. I'm so glad that God saved me from all of that. I'm so glad that God called me early in the morning into His vineyard. And if God has called you that way, thank Him. Praise Him that you have been saved from much sinning. But if God calls you late in the day, praise Him that He has forgiven you much. You see, listen, friend, to bargain with God is to cheat yourself. Now, these people were bargaining with God, the ones who came early, and nothing wrong with coming early, but they were trying to drive a bargain. The others came with what we would call a gentleman's agreement. They were saying, we know that you will do whatever's right and we trust you. We don't ask for a contract. We just simply go into the vineyard to work. Now what our Lord is doing here is teaching the difference between service that comes out of legalism and service that comes out of love. The principle is that God gives the best who leave the choice with Him. If you bargain with God, you will cheat yourself. Now here's the third principle. You will be very wise if you let God keep the books. The legalist always has his eye on the clock. He knows how many hours he has served. He knows what so-called sacrifices he's made. And he really doesn't have the vineyard in his mind. He doesn't have his master in his mind. He has himself on his mind. When I was a boy, among other jobs that I worked at when I was in junior high school, I worked in a drugstore. But that was the kind of a drugstore we had back yonder that had a soda fountain in it. And I cooked hamburgers. You didn't know I could do that. I made ice cream sundaes. I did all of these things there in the soda fountain for Mr. Allbritton. And in the evening time, when it was time to close, which was 11 o'clock, I would sweep the floor. Now, we didn't have air conditioning in that drugstore. We had folding doors that opened right out to the street. I had my eye on the clock. It is now 10:59. 11 o'clock, closing time. I saw a car pull up outside. I went to the door. I began to fasten the door, bolt it down. They came and knocked on the door. I said, we're closed. I turned around, and Mr. Allbritton was standing right behind me. He said, son, I've had this store for X number of years. He said, that's the first time a customer was ever turned away. I felt about that high. Now, what was the difference? I was a legalist. I had my eye on the clock. I was not concerned about Mr. Allbritton's vineyard. Now listen to me, friend. You'll get more if you let God keep the books. If you keep the books, let me tell you what the danger is. Number one, you may overpay yourself on some occasion. Sometimes we think we're really doing great things, and we may not. I heard a black preacher use a very poignant illustration one time. He was preaching to preachers, and he said, now you preachers, you talk about all of those souls that got saved Sunday morning in your church. You might be prone to think they got saved because of your preaching. He said, have you ever gone dove hunting? And a man in this field over here will shoot a dove, but he keeps on flying, and he lands in your field. He said, that man that fell at your altar this morning, someone may have wounded him a long time ago. Somebody witnessed to him. Somebody shared Christ with him. And you say, look what I did with my preaching. You see, sometimes you may take credit for something that you really don't deserve credit for. And there are other times when you don't even realize how you've been used of God, but God is using you in a very special way. Listen to Matthew 25 now. Just go forward to Matthew 25. Jesus is talking about those that he's going to reward. And he said, "And I was hungered, and ye gave me meat. And I was thirsty, and you gave me drink. I was a stranger, and you took me in, naked, and you clothed me. I was sick, and ye visited me. I was in prison, and you came unto me." Then shall the righteous answer him, saying, "Lord, when saw we thee, and hungered, and fed thee? Or thirsty, and gave thee to drink? When saw we thee a stranger, took thee in, or naked, and clothed thee? Or when saw we thee sick, or in prison, and came unto thee?" And the king shall answer and say unto them, "Verily I say unto you, inasmuch as you've done it unto the least of one of these my brethren, you've done it unto me." Here people who've been serving the Lord, doing acts of kindness, they're not keeping a record. As a matter of fact, they don't have it in their books. They say, "Lord, when was that? When were you thirsty and I gave you something to drink? When were you naked? I gave you clothes. When were you in prison and I visited you?" You know, if we were to pay ourselves, if we would keep the books, we might overpay ourselves sometimes and underpay ourselves sometimes. Sometimes what we think is the most incidental thing, if it's done out of loyalty, God blesses. I told you a while back about a letter I received from a man. He said, "Forgive me for taking so long to write this letter, but I want to tell you how God used you in my life." He said, "It was on Merritt Island where you used to pastor." He said, "I was a long-haired surfer going down the road with my surfboard, and you stopped and picked me up. It was a hot day. And you talked to me about Jesus." He said, "I laughed at you. I made as if it had no impact on me at all. You let me out." He said, "I went on my way. But I was never, ever able to forget what you said to me until I gave my heart to Christ." He said, "Jesus saved me, and now I'm pastor of a very wonderful church. And I just want to thank you." Well, you see, look, I didn't even remember it. I thought, do I remember now? I think maybe vaguely, faintly. I remember picking that boy up. You see, sometimes the things we do, we don't put in the books. The things we think we have done, God does not put in the books. But you will be wise to let God keep the books. Now here's the fourth thing. Don't look for fairness. Ask for mercy. Look in verses 14 and 15. The owner of the vineyard said, "Take that thine is and go thy way. And I will give unto this last even as unto thee. Is it not lawful for me to do what I will with mine own? Is thine eye evil because I'm good?" Now the concept of fairness is based on the idea that I am owed something in comparison with others. I want my fair share. That's what fairness is based on. But God doesn't deal with fairness. Listen, God deals on the basis of justice and mercy. He said, "Look, it's mine. I can do with it what I will." You see, God is good. God is merciful. But you can only receive mercy after you agree with justice. Justice is God giving us what we deserve. Mercy is God not giving us what we deserve. Friend, grace that we heard about is God giving us what we do not deserve. And I'm so grateful for God's grace. God showed grace to these people who came at the 11th hour into the vineyard. Now, if you serve God for fairness, you get upset if somebody gets more than you. And you get upset if they got it sooner than you. And you get upset if somebody gets something that you don't get. Now, friend, don't ever ask God for justice. If you get justice, you'll be in a pickle. Ask God for mercy. Now, here's the fifth thing I want you to learn, and we'll be finished. Another's blessing is never your loss. Because God blessed these at the 11th hour, that doesn't mean that those who came at the first hour somehow suffered loss. Look in verses 14 and 15 again. "Take that thine is and go thy way. I will give unto the last even as unto thee." Is it not lawful for me to do what I will with mine own? Is thine eye evil because I am good? When one serves for reward, it is not long before he's complaining that he is not sufficiently rewarded. Do you remember the story of the prodigal son, Luke 15? One brother went off and wasted his father's substance in riotous living. The other brother stayed home. That was fine. The other brother worked in the vineyard, and that was fine. But the other brother got all bent out of shape. And the reason he got bent out of shape is that when the younger brother came home, the father loved him, hugged him, put a ring on his hand, shoes on his feet, and barbecued the fatted calf. The older brother said, "This is not fair. I've worked for you all this time, and look how you're treating this son of yours." He couldn't even call him his brother. Well, somehow, this elder brother thought that his younger brother's blessing was his loss. Father said, "Look to the older brother. All that I have is yours. Don't worry if somebody gives more than you get. Don't worry if God is blessing someone more than he's blessing you, supposedly. Don't be a legalist." Legalism is the root of jealousy. And jealousy is the root of ingratitude. And ingratitude is the root of self-pity. And self-pity is the root of bitterness and envy. Thank God for what he does for you. Don't drive a bargain with God. We're going to be much happier in this life if we take our eyes off of our brothers and sisters and put our eyes on the Lord Jesus Christ and be grateful for what he does. You know, a lot of us have the elder brother syndrome, the legalist syndrome. I've pastored churches where people resent newcomers into the church. Now, these people are taking up all the room. That man is sitting in my seat. And they get upset when a newcomer comes in and shares in the blessings like those who've been laboring for 10, 15, 20, 30 years in this church. What a pity that is when people feel that way. What I'm trying to say is this. Someone else's blessing is not your loss. There's no seniority in the kingdom of heaven. Now, when we get to heaven, not everybody's going to say have the same reward. You know, we sing that song, "Just give me a cabin in the corner of glory land." Well, it may be all you get. I'm serious. Jesus said, "Lay up for yourself treasure in heaven." Some will have more than others, or this verse doesn't make sense. But how is that treasure laid up in heaven? By loving free service. Now, I want to close the message. But what about those of you who are living in the 11th hour right now? Those of you who are saved and you're in the 11th hour, you haven't been serving the Lord. What I want you to do is to say, "Lord, how can I use these last days for you?" Don't coast into the holy city. Cross the line with your heart blazing, the torch held high for the Lord Jesus Christ. Now, maybe you're not even saved, and it's the 11th hour for you. And you're saying, "You know, I've lived this way. I guess I'll just have to die this way and miss heaven." No, you don't. Billy Sunday was a famous evangelist in the 20s. The 30s of the last century. He was a mighty man of God. He was a former Major League Baseball player, a great athlete. But he was a drunkard, an alcoholic. God saved him and God transformed him. And God used him as a mighty preacher of the Word of God. When Billy went to a particular city one time, they said, "Billy, there's a man in this city who used to play baseball with you. We call him the old timer. Billy, why don't you go by and talk to him about Jesus? If you were to talk to him, perhaps he'd get saved. We've talked to him and it doesn't seem to do any good." So Billy Sunday went to talk to this man they called the old timer. And Billy explained the gospel to him and said, "Old timer, you remember we had a good time playing baseball and we had a lot of fun. But old timer, there was some things that I did that were wrong. And Jesus forgave me
19: And Jesus saved me. And he wants to save you. And the old timer said to Billy, Billy, thank you for coming to see me. We did have some good times together. We were close friends. But I remember that day when you heard that gospel band on the street corner and they preached. I remember, Billy, when you went into the mission there and you gave your heart to Christ. Billy, you went that way and I went this way. And now my life is just about over. Billy Sunday said, well, old timer, God is merciful. It may be the 11th hour, but come on in. Come in and be saved. The old timer said, nope, it's too late for me. I made my choice a long time ago. Billy Sunday pled with the old timer, but the old timer shook his head and refused Christ. Billy said, in my mind, I saw a picture. The sun was sinking in the west. It was the bottom of the ninth inning. The old timer was at bat. He had two strikes against him. The bottom of the ninth. The ball came across the plate, big and soft. The crowd said, swing, old timer, swing. And Billy said, he never even lifted the bat from his shoulder. Don't be like that man. This may be God calling you. You may be one of those 11th hour people. Maybe today's the first time you've ever really understood that God will save anybody, anytime, any place who will call upon him. It's always too soon to quit. It's never too late to start. Aren't you glad that God is not fair, but God is good? Aren't you glad for his mercy? We don't want fairness, we need mercy, and we can have it. Father God, I pray that you'll help all of us not to try to bargain with you, not to keep books, but Lord, to lovingly and joyfully serve you and trust you.
20: Amen. Maybe today, as you've listened to Pastor Rogers, you see your need to surrender to the mercy and the grace and the forgiveness of God. Aren't you glad he's not fair? Pray something like this from your heart. Oh, God in heaven, I know that I'm a sinner. I know that I deserve punishment from you, but you're offering me your grace. Jesus died in my place on the cross and rose again to new life, and you're offering me his righteousness today. So I receive that. Would you come in? Would you change me from the inside out? Rob my sin and give me the righteousness of Jesus and help me to live forgiven from this day forward, I pray. In Jesus' name, amen. Well, if you prayed a prayer like that from your heart, let us celebrate with you. 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
20: 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He is Jehovah Shalom, your peace. 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
8: With SRN News, I'm Ron Taylor. A Massachusetts judge declared a mistrial in the case of Lindsay Clancy, the former nurse accused of murdering her three children, after jurors deadlocked and were unable to reach a verdict. Plymouth County District Attorney Tim Cruz says it's important to remember Lindsay Clancy's children in this case.
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7: Blessed are the peacemakers. We should always be asking ourselves, in the way that we're speaking, are my words creating peace or division?

0: Peace, it doesn't just happen. It's got to be pursued. Welcome to Discovering the Jewish Jesus. I'm your host, Dustin Roberts, and today Rabbi Schneider, he opens Psalm 34 to reveal why becoming a peacemaker is one of the clearest reflections of God's heart. Together, we'll learn how God's peace can transform our relationships and draw us closer to Him. As that peace takes root in our lives, it will fill us with hope, healing, and purpose, and a joy that reaches those around us. Let's get started. Here's Rabbi Schneider.
1: The book of Revelation, chapter number 15, verse 3. We read there that when we get to heaven, we're going to sing the song of Moses. Now, that song from Revelation chapter 15, verse 3, incorporates the song of Moses that we read about in Exodus chapter 15. So today I'm going to sing a little song. I'm no singer, but I'm a praiser. From the book of Exodus, chapter 15, we read there in verse number 1, "Then Moses and the sons of Israel sang this song to the Lord and said this, 'I will sing unto the Lord, for he has triumphed gloriously. The horse

0: Baruch Hashem, bless the name of the Lord today. Well, I'm going to continue today in Psalm number 34. And I want to go today to verse number 14. Hear the word of God. Depart from evil and do good. Seek peace and pursue it. I've talked a lot about departing evil, so I'm going to not focus on that right now. Instead, I'm going to focus on the second part of verse number 14. Seek peace and pursue it. Now, I'm sure that you know, like I do, some people, and they're like almost the opposite of seeking peace. I mean, if you're with them, they're going to begin to talk about somebody else, and they're going to begin to make fun of somebody else, and they're just sources of division. We need, beloved, to walk in the anointing. If we're going to walk in the refuge of Hashem, of Father God, we need to be peacemakers. Jesus said on the Sermon on the Mount, "Blessed are the peacemakers." We should always be asking ourselves, in the way that we're speaking, are my words creating peace or division? Let me tell you, unity brings life. Division, it only brings death. We need to be actively, listen, seeking peace and building bridges of peace. Anybody can criticize. Anybody can complain. Anybody can be a source of division. It takes no effort to be a divider. It takes no effort to be one that sows discord and division, because that's the spirit of the age. The world is covered by darkness. Jesus said that the place that we're living in is where Satan's throne is right now. Yeshua reigns over everything. But Jesus said the earth is where Satan is roaming right now, looking for people to devour. And so to be somebody that walks in criticism, that sows division and discord, this takes no effort at all. But to be a peacemaker, to be one that is seeking peace, that takes effort. And everything, listen, that's godly takes effort. Anything that you're doing to build yourself up in the spirit will take effort, because the river in this world is flowing a different way. In other words, it takes no effort to yield to the lust of the flesh. That takes no effort at all. You just go with the flow. You just go with your own impulses. You eat whatever you want to eat. You don't discipline yourself. That takes no effort. You indulge yourself in physical pleasure. That's just the natural disposition of the body, which is enforced by the culture of the age. But to resist evil, whether it's in our bodily impulses, departing from evil, whether it's in resisting speaking division and seeking peace instead, this takes effort. And it's God's purpose that we're living in this world where we're going to have to put forth an effort to grow in Him. This is why Jesus said, strive. Listen to that. Jesus said these words. He said, strive. Now you think about that word striving. Striving, that's like an immense, focused effort. If you say that someone is striving to do something, or they're striving to accomplish a goal, that means they are putting forth a tremendous effort. They're striving. Now listen to what Jesus said. Yeshua said, strive to enter through the narrow gate. For many will seek to enter and not be able. For the way that leads to life is straight and narrow, and few there be that find it. But the way that leads to destruction is broad and wide, and many there be that take it. Yeshua said, to walk down the road that leads to life, we're going to have to strive. And this gets back to what we're looking at in our scripture for the day, verse 14. Seek peace. Seeking peace involves striving. It takes effort. And the Lord made it that we would have to exert effort, because it's in exerting effort in the spirit that we grow strong in the spirit. How did Yeshua begin his ministry? He began his ministry by first being led into the wilderness right after his baptism at the Jordan River. right after John the Baptist, we call him John the Immerser, immersed him in water in the Jordan River. Right after that experience, we know Yeshua comes out of the water. The Lord speaks to him and says, "You are my beloved son, and in you I am well pleased." And then immediately we read, beloved one, that the Spirit of the Lord led Jesus, Yeshua, into the wilderness, where Yeshua was tempted by the devil for 40 days. Why would God lead Jesus into the wilderness to be tempted by the devil for 40 days before Yeshua began his public ministry? Because it was in resisting the devil's temptation. It was in resisting the darkness that Yeshua's power was perfected. Yeshua, the Bible says, he grew in stature before both God and man. In other words, he had to grow into his fullness. And part of the process of Yeshua growing into his fullness, growing into the power that was necessary for him to do the miracles that he did and to go to the cross, part of that involved him having to resist the powers of darkness in the wilderness, because the resistance made him strong. The scriptures tell us that after he resisted for 40 days in the wilderness, the powers of darkness, he came out of the wilderness, listen, in the might of the Ruach HaKodesh. It doesn't say that he went into the wilderness in the power of the Spirit, but the text tells us he came out of that experience in the power of the Spirit, because God's power, like the Apostle Paul taught in the book of Corinthians, chapter 12, God's power was perfected in Yeshua's weakness. In other words, when Yeshua clung to the Father and clung to the Word of God in that temptation experience, God's power was perfected in him. In the same way, when you and I go against the current of the age, when we resist the darkness that all around is wanting to use us to be a source of division, wanting to use us to criticize people, wanting to use us to complain, when we resist that by doing what David told us to do in verse 14, seeking peace, we are made strong. And when you get strong, you'll be happy. So resist the darkness, resist criticism, resist judging, and instead, beloved, seek peace. Seek love, because love covers a multitude of sins. Let's be peacemakers. Blessed are the peacemakers.
1: 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It's completely free, whether you choose to give to this ministry or not. So check it out today. And for those of you who do choose to give, thank you so much. And now, back to Rabbi with the second half of today's lesson.
0: And then we go to verse 15. The eyes of the Lord are toward the righteous. There's another scripture that says that the eyes of the Lord are wandering to and fro across the earth, looking for someone that will be totally devoted to him so that he can show himself strong to that person. In other words, the Lord is wanting to bless us. He's wanting to show himself strong in our life. But in order for him to release that blessing, there has to be a channel that we create in our life by being faithful to him. The eyes of the Lord are toward the righteous. And so, once again, his eyes are looking to and fro across the earth, looking for someone that he can bless, looking for someone that he can prove himself to, looking for someone that he can do miracles for. But in order for him to bless people and do the miracles that he wants to do, in order for him to surround us with this manifest glory, we have to be looking exclusively to him. This is what Jesus taught in John 14. If you love me, he said, and obey me and keep my word, I will manifest myself to you. And my Father and I will make our home in your life. Notice, God is wanting to bless us. God is wanting to do something for you. God is wanting to show himself strong to you in your life. But in order for him to do that, we have to do our part. You see, many of us are just looking for Hashem, for Father, to act upon us. We're just like waiting down here passively for him to do something in our life. And there is an element of waiting on God, and there's an element of God's sovereignty and grace that he can just choose to bless us irrespective of what we do or don't do. That happens. God's blessed me many times. But there's another truth that we need to understand. It's not just that God does his part and we just wait passively down here hoping he'll do something. No, there's something that we can do that will cause him to act. Remember the story of the woman with the hemorrhage was bleeding all those years, and Yeshua was walking and ministering in the crowd, and there was all these people that surrounded Jesus. So many people pressing in on him, so many hundreds of people that it was almost impossible to touch him. But there was a woman that said, if I can just touch him, I know I'll be well. I know I'll receive a healing. And this woman pushed through that crowd. It took effort. It took resolve. She pressed through that crowd, and from behind, she touched him. And as soon as she touched him, Jesus turned around, and he said, who touched me? And the disciples looked at him, his apostles, and he said, Lord, what do you mean? I mean, everyone's touching you. Lord, look at all these people around us. They're all pressing in and touching you. What do you mean? Jesus said, no. He said, somebody touched me. I felt the power go out from me. In other words, beloved ones, that touch, the touch of that woman that said, if I just touch him, I know I'll be healed. That touch, there was a draw to it. There was an expectancy. Eventually, that woman was identified. And you know what Jesus said to her? Woman, your faith has made you well. Now, I want you to consider this. Jesus, in that situation, he did not sovereignly choose to just, you know, pick that woman out of the crowd and heal her. No, it was her faith that pressed through the crowd that touched him that caused her to receive that supernatural touch. It was her faith that released his power in her life. The point that I'm making, as soon as we're just waiting for God to do something in our life from the upper world, but we have to understand that we in the lower world influence the upper world. That it's not just God choosing for no reason at all to just, you know, I'm going to do something for this one, but not for that one. A lot of times it's because you and I have done something that has touched him, that's moved him. The Lord says here, his eyes are toward the righteous. What does that mean? When you and I are choosing to walk before him by his grace with integrity of heart, we're looking to treat other people right. We're looking to put him first. His eyes are towards us, and he's going to do something to bless us. So let's not just think about it's all about being waiting here, you know, passively for God. No, we can influence him to touch us. Let's continue on. His ears are open to their cry. His ears are open to the cry of those who love him, who are putting him first, who are choosing him. And then in verse number 17, the righteous cry and the Lord hears. It's the same truth. The righteous, those that are living their life for him, he hears their cry. He's attentive to them. He delivers them. He's with them. David said, I've never seen God's children forsaken. The Lord is near. I love this. To the brokenhearted. I really want you to hear this. The Lord is near to the brokenhearted, and he saves those who are crushed. I know that many of you can testify to this with me. The times in my life that I have felt most connected to God, the times that I have felt most loved in my spirit have been times, beloved ones, where I've been brokenhearted before the Lord. Times that I've been forsaken by everybody. It's during those times that God has so often come to me, and I've just felt His love wrap around my soul like a warm blanket. I remember years and years ago, I was thrown out of my house. This was back, you know, this is going back almost 40 years ago. I was thrown out of my house, and it was mostly all because of my faith in Jesus. I mean, I was immature. I was not a perfect person. But at the end of the day, I was thrown out of my house because of my faith in Jesus. And I remember being thrown out of my home and losing all my Jewish friends because they all thought I was nuts. And the first day that I had immediately had to find an apartment, a place to live. And I remember waking up that next day after being thrown out of my house. And I remember going outside and I was looking at just the world outside of me. You know, I went out of this apartment, was looking at the street, and it was so surreal. It was like everything that I saw was like bathed in this bubble of peace. It was surreal. The world looked completely different to me. Everything that I was seeing was bathed in the softness of God's love. Why? Because Hashem, Father God, was carrying me. I had just been thrown out of my house. I lost all my friends. I had nothing. And in that place of brokenness, God knew how much I needed His supernatural help. It was like He was holding up the world before me, and everything that I was experiencing was clothed in His softness. And He does the same for all of His children. David says, "The Lord is near to the brokenhearted, and He saves those who are crushed in spirit." He will never leave you or forsake you. Even when our hairs are gray, beloved, He will never leave us or forsake us. In fact, we're believing God that even as we age, we're going to go from glory to glory, from grace to grace, and from faith to faith. That even as Jesus, during His first miracle in the Gospel of John, turned the water to wine, it was after the good wine had been drunken at the wedding that Jesus turned the water to wine. And they came to the leader of the wedding and they said, "What's going on? You saved the best wine till last." Most people, they serve the best wine first. Then after others have drunken freely, they serve the bad wine. I believe that's a prophetic picture of our lives in the supernatural. When we make Jesus first, the latter years of our life, the latter wine are going to be the best, most fulfilling years of our life, because we're going, beloved, from grace to grace and from strength to strength. I love you most importantly today. Father loves you. He loves you so much that He sent His only Son to bring you to Himself. And beloved, He will never leave you, forsake you. Keep putting Him first. I want you to know, beloved, we have a special charge from the Lord in Romans 11:11. This is what the Bible says, that Gentile believers have the charge of provoking Jewish people to jealousy, that Jewish people might receive the Lord Jesus into their lives. Through discovering the Jewish Jesus, we are provoking Jewish people to jealousy. In supporting me and this ministry, you're not only provoking Jews to jealousy, as is the Lord's command to you in Israel, but you're provoking Jews in America, beloved, and all over the earth that are being challenged with the gospel of the kingdom through the broadcast of discovering the Jewish Jesus. You are fulfilling the Lord's command to provoke Jews to jealousy by financially supporting this ministry. The Lord has raised me up for such an hour as this, but without you, I can't fulfill my charge. You see, you and I are partnering together to fulfill the command of the kingdom to spread the gospel around the globe. I want to thank you for partnering with me, for trusting in this ministry. And if you feel the Lord touching you right now to support me in this ministry, just be obedient. I know God will bless you for your obedience.
1: 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And today, it can also serve as a meaningful reminder in your home that God is calling His people to listen, to respond, and to draw near to Him. That's exactly what you're becoming a part of when you support us. 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So if the Lord is prompting you, I want to ask you right now, give and become a monthly partner today. We'd be honored to have you stand with us. And for those who are already standing with us, thank you. We're going to keep proclaiming Jesus the Messiah all around the world. 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And now here's Rabbi Schneider. He's going to speak God's sacred blessing over your life today. Rabbi?
2: In the book of Numbers, chapter 6, the Lord gave instructions to Moses and Aaron to speak this blessing over His people. And the Lord said, "When you speak these words over my people, I will place my name on them and bless them. Receive the impartations of the Lord's blessings. The Lord bless you and keep you. The Lord make His face shine on you and be gracious to you. The Lord lift you up with His countenance. And the Lord give you, beloved one, His peace." And now in Hebrew.

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2: Criminal melted, and he realized that Jesus was the very Son of God, and he turned to Jesus and said, Lord, remember me when you come into your kingdom. And Jesus said, truly, truly, I say to you, today you will be with me in paradise. A bad person got into heaven. You see how it works? And God can do that for you. Because when you become a Christian, you become a different person on the inside. The Bible says, if any man be in Christ, he is an altogether different kind of person. Old things pass away. 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
12: With SRN News, I'm Ron Taylor. A judge in Massachusetts has declared a mistrial in the Lindsay Clancy murder trial. After 7 days of deliberating, the jurors failed to reach a verdict on whether she was criminally responsible for killing her three young children at her Massachusetts home. Plymouth County District Attorney Tim Cruz says Lindsay Clancy is guilty of murder.
13: I appreciate the fact that there are strong feelings and opinions tied to this case. However, our job is to set aside our feelings and focus solely on the facts. The facts are Lindsay Clancy killed her three children, and the evidence suggested to us that she was in control of her actions when she committed those homicides.
12: Cruz said the prosecution would not make any decision on whether to retry the case anytime soon. The legal process for considering a retrial could begin later in the month. The Trump administration says it's planning to start excavation work on a memorial arch in Washington over the next couple of weeks.
14: Critics say the project would disrupt historic sight lines in Washington, D.C., but Interior Secretary Doug

0: Burgum wrote on social media platform X that the arch would be, quote, one of the great pieces of American architecture, unquote. Secretary Burgum also says the arch is befitting the world's most powerful capital. The planned 250-foot-tall memorial arch will stand between the Lincoln Memorial and Arlington National Cemetery.
1: Correspondent Andrew Stewart. The U.S. job market rebounded last month as employers added a surprising 162,000 jobs. The unemployment stayed at 4.1%. Revisions added 55,000 jobs to June and July payrolls. The jobs report issued by the Labor Department Friday could be good news for President Trump just 2 months before midterm elections, in which the health of the economy is weighing on voters' minds. More at srnnews.com. This is SRN News.
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2: We're essentially walking, talking billboards for what Christians look like. Coming up today on A New Beginning, Pastor Greg Laurie says we each have an important choice to make.
4: Some people bring joy wherever they go. Some people bring joy whenever they go. Which person are you? Are you the person that lights up the room or turns off the lights? Are you the person that brings everything down, or are you the person that builds others up?

0: Disagreement and conflict is almost inevitable in human relationships. When that happens, some people put up their fists, others call up their lawyer. Others look up the proverb that says a soft answer turns away wrath. In the big picture, those moments can either undergird our efforts to share Christ or undermine them. Today on A New Beginning, Pastor Greg Laurie helps us deal with everyone in the spirit of grace and humility. We're in Acts chapter 15.
1: So I heard about three biker dudes that pulled up to a roadside cafe one day, and they walked in, and here's a smallish man sitting on a stool having a meal, and they looked at this guy, started laughing, hassling him. One of them took his meal away from him, another pushed him off his stool, and the man just went over and paid for his bill, quietly walked out, got into his semi. He's a trucker, okay? And one of the bikers says to the waitress, "He's not much of a man, is he?" She said, "Well, I guess not." She's looking out the window and watching the trucker drive away. She says, "I guess he's not much of a trucker either, because he just ran over three Harleys." Maybe that's not the best way to resolve conflict, but we all deal with conflict each and every day, right? There's just no way around it, even among Christians. You know, there are some people that create conflict unnecessarily. Conflict follows them wherever they go. It's always some kind of drama, right? You invite them over, there's going to be something that happens. And sometimes you don't want to invite those people over, because in a way, they're kind of like troublemakers. I make up imaginary characters, Bobby Buzzkill, Debbie Downer. I'm going to add a new one to that. Bobby Buzzkill, Debbie Downer, and Tina Troll. Oh, yeah. Oh, yes. And sorry to make her female, but this is the person that always counterpoints everything, even when you don't need to. And I find most of the trolls, though they're on Instagram and Facebook, many of these trolls are on Twitter, right? So you'll post a picture with some friends, "Had a great meal tonight." And the troll will come back and say, "It must be nice to eat when people around the world are starving." "Yeah, it is. And I'm sorry about that, but it was a nice meal." Or, "Here's a picture with my family." And then the troll comes back and says, "Not everyone has a family. Try to be more sensitive. Do better." "Oh, brother, really?" And then you do another post. "Beautiful photo of a sunset. Check it out." And they come now with Bible verses. 1 John 2:15 says, "Love not the world, neither the things that are in the world." You know, really? That's so out of context. You post a picture. "Hey, I had a great laugh with some people." "Let your laughter be turned to sorrow and your joy into mourning." Well, these are verses in the Bible, but people are misusing them. And there are some people that use the Bible to beat people down rather than build them up. And there are people out there that will mistreat you. They'll slander you. They'll hurt you. So what do we do with these people? Well, one thing you can do on social media is block them. And I love to block people. I love it. Now, if you say something I don't agree with, I might delete your comment. But if you attack, I'll block you. And I wish I could do it in real life. Of course, you can't do that. So we're going to have to learn how to resolve conflict. Let me add these words: to the best of our ability. The Bible says, as much as it is possible, live at peace with all men. Aren't you glad the Bible says, as much as it's possible? Because with some people, you can't live at peace with them. But at least you want to make the effort. So let's explore that together, because that's the subject before us in Acts 15, conflict. We have some troublemakers that have entered the scene. They're believers in Jesus. They're Jewish, and they have a Jewish background. And they felt that one had to be circumcised before they could become a Christian. This is basically a rite of the Jewish religion. It was never required of anyone but a Jew, but they're saying you have to be circumcised. So number one, this hurts. If you don't know what I'm talking about, talk to your parents or someone else, or we'll explain it. Circumcision hurts. Number two, they were placing an unnecessary barrier on these new believers. So Paul and Barnabas are now a missionary team, and they're not happy about it. And they thought, we need to go back to the leaders in Jerusalem and get this resolved. So now they're going to make the journey back to Jerusalem, because these Judaizers, these legalists, were saying, James authorized what we're saying. And as it turns out, James had not authorized it at all. So they were not being truthful, so they wanted to go and get it from the horse's mouth, so to speak. Now, James is the brother of Jesus. We could say half-brother, because obviously Jesus was supernaturally conceived in the womb of Mary, but James was a son of Mary and Joseph. He grew up with Jesus. And by the way, if you grew up with Jesus, that'd be hard not to drop that into every conversation. You know, I remember when Jesus and I were just boys, this happened. Or I remember Mary, our mother, made us dinner the other day, and what a meal it was. But he didn't do that. He didn't play the I'm the brother of Jesus card. But he was a man known for his great wisdom, and he pretty much was the leader of the church at this point, along with Peter. And so they need to go and speak with James now and get his input because of these legalists. And you know, there are people like this that we know, and you can probably think of them, and I don't know if the people who are these people know they're these people, but let me just give you a clue. If no one ever wants to hang around you, you might be one of these people. Consider it this way. Some people bring joy wherever they go. Some people bring joy whenever they go. Which person are you? Are you the person that lights up the room or turns off the lights? Are you the person that brings everything down, or are you the person that builds others up?
0: Pastor Greg Laurie will have the second half of his message in just a moment. Well, Pastor Greg, it's such an encouragement to us here at A New Beginning when listeners tell us how this broadcast has impacted their life.
1: Yeah.
0: In fact, some people even call us and leave a recording of how the program has affected them.
2: Mm-hmm.
0: That's really the way that impacts us most, because we get to hear that in their actual voice. Isn't that true?
1: Oh, yes. I can't tell you, Dave, how many times I've met people just out and about who will tell me I'm maybe in an airport or walking through a market or whatever, and they'll say, are you Greg Laurie? I'll say yes, and then they'll slap me. That happens most of the time, and I don't like that. No, they don't. But no, generally, people are so nice, and they say, I have to tell you a story. Do you have a moment? Yes, I do. Mm. And they'll tell me of how they came to Christ hearing our radio broadcast. That's such a blessing to me, and I want other people to hear those stories. So here's my question to you. Have you made a commitment to Jesus Christ listening to A New Beginning? And maybe you came to Christ at one of our Harvest Crusades, or are watching something we did online, or whatever it is. But if you came to Christ through our media ministry, I'd love to hear your story. I want you to tell me what happened to you, and we just might use it and put it on air. And a lot of people will be blessed to hear what God has done in your life. So there's a number you can call. It's a designated number to share your story. And Dave, what is that number?
0: Yes, 866-871-1144. You can call anytime. Again, 866-871-1144. Tell us how the Lord has used this ministry to bring you to the Lord. From our study of Paul and Barnabas in Acts 15, Pastor Greg is pointing out how to show grace and mercy in dealing with others, especially in moments of conflict.
1: So they go back to Jerusalem, and this is what happened as they meet with the apostles, starting in verse 4, Acts chapter 15. Let's read it together. I'm reading from the New Living Translation. When they arrived in Jerusalem, Barnabas and Paul were welcomed by the whole church, including the apostles and elders, and they repeated everything that God had done through them. But then some of the believers who belonged to the sect of the Pharisees stood up and insisted that Gentile converts must be circumcised and required to follow the law of Moses. So the apostles and elders met together to resolve this issue. The apostles gave a ruling. So basically they said, okay, we're not going to require circumcision. And all the Gentiles collectively said, phew. But now they go on to give a ruling, verse 19. So my judgment is, and this is James speaking, my judgment is we should not make it difficult for Gentiles who are turning to God. Instead, we should write and tell them to abstain from eating food offered to idols and sexual immorality and from eating the meat of strangled animals and from consuming blood. We'll stop there. So one of these conclusions dealt with morality. The other two dealt with sensitivity. Let's start with the no-brainer, the one that dealt with morality. Tell these Gentile believers who've come to Christ the following. They should not commit fornication. That's what the King James Bible says. New Living Translation, they should not engage in sexual immorality. This comes from a single root word, porneia. We translate this word today to pornographic, pornography, etc. And it is a word that speaks of all sexual activity outside of God's proper order. And what is that? The only place where sexual activity can take place legitimately in the eyes of God is between a man and a woman in a marriage relationship, period. Right? That's it. There are no exceptions. Extramarital sex is forbidden in Scripture. Premarital sex is forbidden in Scripture. People say, I want to know the will of God. God says very clearly in 1 Thessalonians 4:3, here's God's will. Be holy and stay away from all sexual sin. So I don't know what's happening in your life and if you've wondered about this, but this is clearly taught in Scripture. But now we come to an issue of sensitivity, where they say, tell them to not eat food that was offered to idols. Now, this is hard for us to understand today, so let me give you a little history. Back in this day, there were pagan temples everywhere. Temples built for all these gods that the people worshiped. These are the Gentiles. And they would offer meat or animal sacrifices to these idols. So you could get a killer deal on this meat. You could go in and buy it at a greatly reduced price. It was a lot cheaper than the kosher meat down at the market, sold by the Jewish merchants. And so the Gentiles are like, hey, we know these idols are false. We don't believe in these idols. Why pay retail when you can get it wholesale? Let's go and buy this meat. But this offended the Jewish believers because it was offered to idols. And so here's what Paul is saying. Look, even if this doesn't mean a lot to you, it means something to your Jewish brothers and sisters. So for their sake, don't eat it and stumble them spiritually. So take away truth for us. We should not put up a wall where God has opened a door. We should be a bridge, not a barrier, to people coming to Christ. We should be a stepping stone, not a stumbling block. It should never be difficult for someone to come to church, say for the first time. And clearly they may not be a believer. And that's obvious for a number of reasons. But whatever it is, they come in, they should always feel welcomed into the church. You know, a couple may come in and they're living together and they come to church. Or someone may come in and they're gay. Or someone may come in under they're a drug addict or whatever it is. Or they dress in a way that makes some people uncomfortable. And you'll say, well, why are they in church? They're sitting next to me in church. I don't think this is a good thing. That would be like going to a hospital and saying, why are there so many sick people here? Because it's a hospital. And they're there to get better. And I'm glad they're in the hospital. And I'm glad non-believers come into our church because we want them to come. As I've said before, the church is not a museum for saints. It's a hospital for sinners. Now, having said that, I would also add this. They don't need to clean up their life and come to Christ. They need to come to Christ and He will clean their life up. All right? Jesus said, "He that would come to me, I would in no way cast them out." Jesus cleans his fish after he catches them. But having said that, now, once they've come, once they've heard the gospel, and if they've made a profession of faith, the person who is gay needs to repent and no longer live that way. The couple that are living together need to move out and consider if they should get married at all, but not continue living in that way. The person who is addicted to drugs or alcohol should be and can be delivered by Jesus Christ. Okay, so the change has to happen. But I think sometimes we get the cart before the horse. Well, let's get them all cleaned up first and then they can come to church. No, let's get them to church. Let them hear the word of God. But it all starts here. Let them come into a relationship with Jesus. Let's not get this in reverse and miss what this Bible that we're holding is saying to us. We should not do anything that would keep people from hearing the gospel. So let's bring this to the present day. Let's say that I'm a meat eater and you're a vegetarian. And by the way, I am a meat eater. I'm happy to be a meat eater. My wife took me out to a vegetarian restaurant the other day and didn't tell me until after the meal was done, I was in a vegetarian restaurant. Because she knew I wouldn't go with her if she told me ahead of time. So I had the meal. It was very good. She said, "How did you like it?" I says, "Great." She said, "There was no meat in it." "No, there was." "No, it's a vegetarian restaurant." "You know, I didn't really like it that much." That's a true story. So let's say that we're sitting down for a meal and I'm eating my, you know, filet and you're having your broccoli and you're offended. You're offended. "You know, I wish you wouldn't eat that. That offends me." I can forego my steak so I don't offend you. Let's apply it a different way. Let's say we go to a restaurant and we order some pasta and you order a glass of wine. You say, "I love wine with my Italian food." What if I say, "But I was an alcoholic. And if I have one sip of wine, I could fall off the wagon. It's hard for me to sit here while you're drinking." "Well, that's your problem, man." No. We're a family. And out of consideration for that person, you would say, "Well, I'll forego that. I won't do that because I don't want to do something that would cause you to stumble."

0: good encouragement today from Pastor Greg Laurie. Aim for harmony in the church and try to build one another up. And there's more to come from this lesson here on A New Beginning. Pastor Greg has titled it, How to Resolve Conflict. It's all part of having love one for another. Of course, the ultimate example of love for another is when Jesus died for our sins. He gave up his life for you and for me. Salvation is a gift. Have you accepted that gift? Pastor Greg, what would you say to the person who hasn't yet accepted the Lord's gift?
1: I would say that God is just a prayer away. It just starts with you saying to God, I know I'm a sinner. I know that you love me. I know that you sent Jesus to die on the cross for my sin and pay for those sins and then to rise again from the dead, and I want him to come into my life. So here's my question to you. Have you done that yet? Because Jesus, who did die on that cross and rose again from the dead 3 days later, is alive and standing at the door of your life right now, and he's knocking. And he's saying, if you'll hear my voice and open the door, I will come in. Why don't you just stop whatever it is you're doing and pray this prayer with me? Say, Lord Jesus, I know that I am a sinner, but I know that you are the Savior who died on the cross for my sin and rose again from the dead. I'm sorry for my sin, and I turn from it now, and I choose to follow you from this moment forward. I ask all of this in Jesus' name. Amen. Listen, if you just prayed that prayer, the Bible promises that God has heard your prayer and has answered that prayer. The Bible says that if we will confess our sin, he's faithful and just to forgive us our sin and cleanse us from all unrighteousness. So, God bless you. You've made the right decision, the decision to follow Jesus Christ.
0: Yeah, that's right. 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Now, hopefully you heard every word of today's message from Pastor Greg. If not, why not catch up by listening online? 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You know, Pastor Greg, when we start reading social media, we can get swept away with it. One thing leads to another, yes. And that leads to another. And before we know it, an hour has passed by.
1: Yeah.
0: They call that doom scrolling.
1: Mm-hmm.
0: Very appropriate. I've had the same thing happen with the Bible, though. Mm-hmm. You know, you start reading and you get involved in it, especially, you know, one of the Old Testament stories, like one of my favorites is Joseph.
1: Yes.
0: And all the twists and turns in that story. You just get swept up in it. What do you think the term would be, you know, the opposite of doom scrolling when you get swept up in God's word?
1: Wow. What would that be? That's a great question. Maybe we would call going through scripture in the same way as hope scrolling. I mean, think about how you feel after you've doom scrolled. You feel like, what a waste of time. Where did I learn? Nothing. Maybe you even got drugged down a little bit. But how do you feel after you read the word of God? You feel helped. You feel hopeful. You feel encouraged. And you have your eyes on things above. This is the thing. Every day, every Christian should open up the Bible and read it. This is an essential to spiritual growth. You never get beyond it. You never outgrow it. And God will make his word fresh and new to you each and every day. As the psalmist said, your mercies are new every morning, but you got to open it. Nothing's going to happen if you don't open your Bible. Well, this is one of the things that I talk about in my new book, What Every Growing Christian Needs to Know. I also have chapters on the importance of prayer, how to pray effectively, why being in church is so vital for your spiritual growth, how to share your faith effectively, and much more. But we want to send you this book that will encourage you to continue on in your spiritual growth, because the moment you're not progressing, you can begin to regress. Someone said once, quote, "The Christian life is like a grease pole. You're either climbing or slipping," end quote. So you want to constantly be learning and developing and flourishing as a follower of Jesus Christ. And I think this new book is going to help you do it. Again, it's called What Every Growing Christian Needs to Know. 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
15: When it comes to sharing our Christian faith with others, many of us feel inadequate and hesitant to do so. 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
16: To the world, Bible-toting Christians represent a host of confusing and contradictory concepts. We refer to being born again, even though we reject reincarnation. We talk out loud to a person we cannot see. In fact, we base our lives on a book we believe God wrote, though we really didn't see Him doing that. Our actions are even more inconsistent. Our worry list is long, though we claim He takes our burdens. Our patience with the waitress is short, though she saw us praying. Our driving is often thoughtless and lawless, though that bumper sticker identifies us as Christians. As Christians, we understand those contrasts as the spiritual battle with the flesh. We leave room for such contradictions, but trust me, the unbeliever doesn't. He or she sees us through a distorted filter, formed from a jumble of exaggeration, confusion, and fact. And although we cannot change the way other Christians live, we can do something about the contradictions we portray. As we share Christ with a world that's lost its way, we have to be winsome, wise,
10: and, of course, willing to share, not to mention authentic. And that's what I love about Philip's example in the book of Acts, chapter 8. Listen as I read the account recorded in verses 25 down through verse 39. After testifying and preaching the word of the Lord in Samaria, Peter and John returned to Jerusalem, and they stopped in many Samaritan villages along the way to preach the good news. As for Philip, an angel of the Lord said to him, "Go south, down the desert road that runs from Jerusalem to Gaza." So he started out, and he met the treasurer of Ethiopia, a eunuch of great authority, under the Candake, the queen of Ethiopia. The eunuch had gone to Jerusalem to worship, and he was now returning. Seated in his carriage, he was reading aloud from the book of the prophet Isaiah. The Holy Spirit said to Philip, "Go over and walk along beside the carriage." Philip ran over and heard the man reading from the prophet Isaiah. Philip asked, "Do you understand what you are reading?" The man replied, "How can I, unless someone instructs me?" And he urged Philip to come up into the carriage and sit with him. The passage of scripture he had been reading was this: "He was led like a sheep to the slaughter, and as a lamb is silent before the shearers, he did not open his mouth. He was humiliated and received no justice. Who can speak of his descendants? For his life was taken from the earth." The eunuch asked Philip, "Tell me, was the prophet talking about himself or someone else?" So beginning with this same scripture, Philip told him the good news about Jesus. As they rode along, they came to some water, and the eunuch said, "Look, there's some water. Why can't I be baptized?" He ordered the carriage to stop, and they went down into the water, and Philip baptized him. When they came up out of the water, the Spirit of the Lord snatched Philip away. The eunuch never saw him again, but went on his way rejoicing.
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1: There are several reasons most of us are reluctant to witness for Jesus Christ. One is the feeling of ignorance. We don't really know how to go about it. Another is sort of an indifference that sweeps over us. We're well fed. We've heard of the Savior. Our family is growing. And we sort of shift that responsibility to someone else, the evangelist over the tube or at a crusade where he, so gifted, is able to declare Christ so well. Another reason we are reluctant is because of fear. No one likes to be made a fool of. No one likes to be asked questions they can't answer, especially with a stranger. And we don't like the unpredictable. We're afraid of a hostile response. We're afraid of someone making us look foolish. So we're afraid, so we don't witness. And then there's the bad experience problem that some have had in years past. Someone grabbed us by the collar and pointed a finger in our face and told us off, talked down to us. And for the longest time, we struggled against the message of Christ until finally, through another avenue, Christ met us and came into our lives. These and so many other reasons keep us from it. But the basic feeling among many Christians I meet is I'll sort of leave that for the professional. I'll let the preacher do that, and I'll pay the freight. He'll witness, and I'll sort of pick up the tab. I was humored in reading a true story of a local pastor named Jeffrey Cotter in the Eternity issue, and I'd like to share part of it with you now, which shows you that even pastors at times struggle the problem of witnessing. He writes, after winding up a final interview with a large suburban church, I barely had enough time to exchange my suit for a comfortable pair of old blue jeans before boarding the plane home. Because of heavy traffic, I arrived at the airport just at the last call and scrambled onto the plane. After showing the steward my ticket and scanning the seats, I settled in the last unoccupied space, catching a glimpse of the person beside me. He was about my age. His appearance proclaimed him a businessman, conservative blue suit and attaché case, plus the Wall Street Journal. Of course, there I was in faded jeans, tattered off-white T-shirt, abused attaché case, and tennis shoes. I wished I had waited until later to change. So I quietly made a resolution. Look straight ahead, hide in a book. Above all, don't get involved in a conversation about jobs. Stay out of all conversation. But that all changed because he had already turned and greeted me. I said I was fine, of course. Realizing I had to beat him to the punch, I asked him what he did, and he was only too eager to respond. Quote, I'm in the figure salon business. We can change a woman's self-concept by changing her body. It's really a very profound, powerful thing. His pride spoke between the lines. You look my age, I said. Have you been at this long? I just graduated from the University of Michigan's School of Business Administration. They've given me so much responsibility already, and I feel very honored. In fact, I hope to eventually manage the western part of this operation. So you are a national organization, I asked, becoming impressed despite myself. Oh, yes, we're the fastest growing company of our kind in the nation. It's really good to be a part of an organization like that, don't you think? I nodded approvingly and thought, impressive. Proud of his work and accomplishments. Why can't Christians be proud like that? Why are we so often apologetic about our faith and our church? Looking askance at my clothing, he asked the inevitable question, and what do you do? The spirit began to brood over the face of the deep. Order and power emerged from chaos. It's interesting that we have similar business interests, I said. You're in the body-changing business. I'm in the personality-changing business. We apply basic theocratic principles to accomplish indigenous personality modification. He was hooked, but I knew he would never admit it. Pride is powerful. You know, I've heard about that, he replied. But do you have an office here in the city? Oh, we have many offices. We have offices up and down the state. In fact, we're national. We have at least one office in every state in the Union, including Alaska and Hawaii. He had this puzzled look on his face. He was searching his mind to identify this huge company he must have read or heard about, perhaps in the Wall Street Journal. As a matter of fact, we've gone international, and management has a plan to put at least one office in every country of the world by the end of this business era. I paused. Do you have that in your business? I asked. Well, no, not yet. But you mentioned management. How do they make it work? It's a family concern. There's a father and a son, and they run everything. It must take a lot of capital, he asked skeptically. Oh, you mean money, I asked. Yeah, I suppose so. No one knows just how much it takes, but we never worry because there's never a shortage. The boss always seems to have enough. He's a very creative guy. And the money is, well, it's just there. In fact, those of us in the organization have a saying about our boss. He owns the cattle on 1,000 hills. Oh, he's into ranching, too, asked my captive friend. No, it's just a saying we use to indicate his wealth. My friend sat back in his seat, musing over our conversation. Oh, what about with you? He asked. The employees? Oh, they are something to see, I said. They have a spirit that pervades the organization. It works like this. The father and the son love each other so much that their love filters down through the organization so that we all find ourselves loving one another too. I know this sounds old-fashioned in a world like ours, but I know people in the organization who are willing to die for me. Do you have that in your business? I was almost shouting now. People were starting to shift noticeably in their seats. Not yet, he said, quickly changing strategies. But do you have any good benefits? Oh, they're substantial, I countered. I have complete life insurance and fire insurance. All the basics. You might not believe this, but it's true. I have holdings in a mansion that's being built for me right now for my retirement. Do you have that in your business? Not yet, he answered wistfully. The light was dawning. You know, one thing bothers me about all you're saying. I've read the journals, and if your business is all you say it is, why haven't I heard about it before now? That's a good question, I said. After all, we have a 2,000-year-old tradition. Wait a minute, he said. You're right, I interrupted. I'm talking about the church. I knew it. You know, I'm Jewish. Want to sign up? I asked. We became more than casual strangers during the next few minutes. We have all been there. We haven't handled it like that, but we have all been there. Fixed in a place that we cannot escape from, facing that inevitable dialogue that makes us feel awkward and uncertain and not half as creative, we've wondered, how do I not only win a hearing, but keep a hearing so that I bring him from Island B to Island A, where I live, through the bridge of the cross? What are the guidelines that I can use to help me make Christ known in an attractive and significant and even successful manner? Good question. And we all have asked it in our Christian life. Tucked away in Acts chapter 8 is a series of answers. Not one answer, but a series of answers. And I'd invite you to turn to the story that is recorded about a man named Philip, who was the Billy Graham of the first century. He was the evangelist. He was gifted. But don't let that turn you off in case you're not an evangelist. You're still a Christian. And we're to do the work of an evangelist, whether we have the public gift or not. Believe me, I haven't the gift either. I am not a gifted evangelist. I struggle with striking up conversations about Jesus Christ, partly because I know they will come back to that inevitable question, what do you do for a living? And again, they write me off because I'm, as they view it, not just as your ordinary layman who has nothing to prove in his witness or hers. But Philip was like that. I take it he was not a professional evangelist, but was a gifted layman who was engaged in the mainstream of life, and God stopped him and led him to witness. Now, before I say anything about the text itself, I want to give you a primary principle. And if you forget all the other things, don't forget this one. The one thing I find that works best for me, when I forget it, I fail. When I remember it, I am more successful in my witness, is to put myself in the other person's place. Put myself in the other person's place. Which means what? I must mentally lift myself out of where and who and what I am and place myself imaginatively inside his skin. Meaning I can't use the God talk I'm familiar with. I can't draw upon the reservoir of knowledge that I have gained over the past few years, time spent in the Bible. I have to be careful not to dump the truck on him, but to give it a thimbleful at a time, at just the right moment. And above all, I must see myself as being informed by a stranger I've never met before. So I read into my mind the same feelings of defensiveness he or she must have in that mind. Put yourself in the other person's place. Philip does that, and it's beautiful. Now, the background of Acts 8:26 is that there's been a revival in Samaria, a massive movement of God, and the momentum is contagious. There was no reason whatsoever for Philip, humanly speaking, as an evangelist, to leave Samaria. That was where the action was. super work of God was carried on in Samaria. Verse 25 tells us that the word of the Lord was testified and spoken. They started back to Jerusalem and they were preaching the gospel to many villages of the Samaritans. And you don't read anything about resistance. These were Jews preaching to the Samaritans. And the door was swinging open. It was a marvelous flashing green light. One delightful experience after another until God does something strange. Verse 26, an angel of the Lord spoke to Philip, saying, arise and go south to the road that descends from Jerusalem to Gaza. Parenthesis, this is a desert road. Parenthesis closed. If you've got your pen handy and you're still taking a few thoughts down, put in the margin of your Bible right here aside from verse 26. One word, sensitivity. Sensitivity. The next verse begins, he arose and went. Put beside that verse, availability. They go together. They're Siamese twins in the witnessing process. Sensitivity, availability. Let's go back and build the stage. Out of the clear blue, without any announcement whatsoever, no skywriting, no night visions, just that inner unction from God, Philip realized God no longer wanted him in Samaria, where the action was, where the revival was going on. God was leading him to a desert road. You know, God does that at the most, well, according to our calendar, inappropriate times, doesn't he? You're putting your roots down. You're getting financially secure. Finally, your kids are beginning to feel more at home. Your job is working out. Your wife is happy. Or if you're a single person, everything is falling in line. Just those things that you've been wanting. And all of a sudden, you begin to get this internal urging from God. And you don't want to get it because you want it like you've got it. Just like Philip must have wanted when God said, go to Gaza. Do you notice in verse 26 and on into verse 27, there's never a reason given? I mean, you would have thought at least for him to uproot this man and put him in a place like a desert road, he would have told him he's got something planned there and he'd give him a little glimpse of what it was. You know, the Lord always has things planned. He just doesn't tell us about them ahead of time. Aren't you glad he didn't tell you that these last 5 years would be like they would be 5 years ago? I mean, wouldn't that have been some kind of experience? Or how about just the last 12 months? No, he doesn't lift the veil completely. He just prods us down inside and says, go to Gaza. Now, that's kind of like leaving Los Angeles and going to Yuma, okay? Or Blythe or Needles. You know, you take your pick. Any one of those three would be fine. That's like the Gaza Desert Road. And Philip must have scratched his head on the way wondering, what in the world does God have up his sleeve as he leads me from Samaria to Gaza? But he's sensitive. He's available. He arose and went. And behold, there was an Ethiopian eunuch, a court official of Candace, queen of the Ethiopians, who was in charge of all her treasure. He had come to Jerusalem to worship and was returning and sitting in his chariot and reading the prophet Isaiah. Isn't that unbelievable? Here is Philip in the middle of nowhere, desert center, has his thumb out, waiting for someone to come by, and straight from Mojave, on his way to Needles, is a little chariot. He sees the dust pockets coming up from behind the wheels as it approaches him, and he wonders, what does God have now? What is God going to do? When you are sensitive, when you are available, every day is that kind of anticipation. Now, there may not be a chariot with an Ethiopian in it every day of your life. In fact, there won't be. But when you are sensitive and when you are available, God will put those things together and you will discover in the middle of the most ordinary moment, just the right person, just the right place. Here is this Ethiopian official the treasurer of the Candace dynasty, riding along in his chariot. He has been to church, but he hasn't found the Lord. That's not uncommon either. He has gotten enough interest stimulated in him that he is reading the scroll of Isaiah. And Philip sees it happening. I mean, that is a great, great moment when you're ready to share your faith and you say to the Lord, I am available, I am ready to go your way, for you to see that other door open and you look straight into the face of God's hand in another person's life. There are few things more exciting than that. He sees this Ethiopian eunuch who is sitting in the chariot reading the prophet Isaiah. You ready with your pencil? Guideline number 3, write it just across from verse 30. Put the word initiative. We've got a sensitive, available man that, prompted by the Spirit of God, takes the initiative.
15: 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Insight for Living is pleased to provide resources to guide your pursuit of a healthy Christian life. For instance, Chuck wrote a practical book to help us understand how to cope with and push through unwanted heartbreaks that come our way. His book is titled, Finding God When the World's on Fire. Suffering has a way of stripping away every answer we thought we had. Suffering tests the assumption that following the rules means we're spared from heartache. Well, Chuck's book is an honest, Bible-based companion for anyone whose faith is being tested by real life, by loss, by illness, by uncertainty, by a world that refuses to settle down. We'd be pleased to send you a copy when you make a contribution to support the ministry of Insight for Living. Request the book

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14: With SRN News, I'm Ron Taylor. The Trump administration is escalating its campaign against DEI policies in higher education.
15: The Trump administration's proposing a rule that would strip private schools and colleges of their tax-exempt status if they provide targeted help to students based on race. Trump officials have used civil rights-era laws to weed out diversity, equity, and inclusion policies, saying they discriminate against white and Asian American students. Scores of universities have shut down or rebranded the DEI offices

0: Why does God tolerate wickedness and injustice, and how long will he tolerate it? These questions, which were asked in the Old Testament days, are still frequently asked today. How do we reconcile what we know about God's goodness with the moral and social chaos we see around us and among us? We'll think about these questions on Truth for Life Weekend as Alistair Begg begins a study in Habakkuk.
1: Father, what we do not know, please teach us. What we are not, please make us. What we have not, please give us. For your Son's sake, amen. I think it is time for us as a congregation to be in the Old Testament, and so we are. I decided that it would be good for us to go to the minor prophets because they are so routinely neglected. I have somewhat arbitrarily decided to dip into the minor prophets here in Habakkuk. Perhaps because I think in all the minor prophets, I may have done one or two studies in my life from this particular prophecy. Neither of them were any good. One of them was while I was still a student. And it is a great investigation for me and a journey on which we will go together. It is important to recognize that when we reference this as one of the 12 minor prophets, as they're referred to, the reason that they're regarded as being minor prophets in contrast to the five big ones is not in relationship to their content, but is simply in relationship to their length. And in contrast with, for example, Isaiah, Jeremiah, Ezekiel, the minor prophets are all far smaller than those larger books. And when we study in this way, in this little book of three chapters, I don't think that we will have reason to regret the time that we spend. It is important for us to turn to it and to read it, and I want to encourage you to read it at home so that you can immerse yourself in it and become familiar with it. I don't plan to stay in these three chapters for a long time, but over some of these Sunday evenings together. The temptation for us, especially going into the Old Testament, is to immediately assume that we are so far removed from the circumstances that are described in these chapters that they may well have nothing at all really to say to us. But in actual fact, as we're going to discover, although we're a long way away both chronologically and geographically, we are far closer than we may be prepared to admit when it comes to thinking in terms of the moral and the spiritual condition of the people of God as described here in these three chapters. And as in all of our study of the Bible, we dare not jump too quickly to application, lest we do not understand what it is we're studying. So before, if you like, we bring Habakkuk to Cleveland, we have to go and meet him first in his own setting. Because it is only as we understand who and where Habakkuk was that we can then make any kind of sensible application to who we are and to where we are. In the time that is afforded to us, we will notice just two things. Let's pay attention, first of all, to the prophet, and then just say a word concerning the problem that he surfaces. First of all, the prophet, the oracle that Habakkuk, the prophet, received. If you're taking notes and you look for subpoints, the first subpoint that I wrote down is simply biographical content. Biographical content. What is the biographical content? Actually, it is totally non-existent. It just isn't there. You can't find Habakkuk anywhere else in the Old Testament. At least I've been unable to find him. And all that we know of him, we may derive from our study of these three chapters. Now that tells us something, not simply about this individual, but it actually tells us something about the role of the prophet. The role of the one who is raised up by God to speak to the circumstances of the times in which he lives, to bring the burden of God's insights and designs to bear upon those who are his listeners. And if you like, we may say, as with true preaching, that the significance of the prophet is to be found in what he says. Or if you like, that his biography, non-existent as it is subservient to the burden that he brings. You say, well, I don't understand burden. Well, depending on your translation of the Bible, you may have oracle as the second word in the first verse, or you may have burden as the second word in the first verse. I prefer the word burden. It's in the King James, I think. The burden that Habakkuk the prophet received. Was it an oracle? Yes, but it was a burden. What was the burden? The burden of seeing things as per the insight that God had given him. The burden of looking out at circumstances that others had seen but didn't see the significance of what they were seeing. It's very similar to what you have in Nehemiah. Although he was not a prophet, he was called to something of a prophetic role when he arrives in Jerusalem and he sees that the walls are broken down, the people are living in disunity and in chaos, and he says to them, "Do you see the trouble we are in?" And the fact was, they did, but they didn't. And it was the burden that had been given to Nehemiah, a burden of leadership, a burden of responsibility. And so for Habakkuk, his credentials are all in his call. His credentials are all in his call. His significance is all in his sermon. No time at all is taken up with personal introductions. Why? Because the message is greater than the man. And the message is always greater than the man. Despite our preoccupations in 21st century America with personalities, the message is always more significant than the man. All of my sermons preached are eventually grass. Their only significance is to be found insofar as they represent any dimension whereby the unerring truth and reliability of God's word itself finds an anchor in our souls. And hence, we began with John the Baptist. Perhaps took you off guard. Strange reading with which to begin our evening worship. No, not so strange. And they asked John, "Who are you?" And remember his answers. "No, I'm not him." "Well, are you him?" "No, I'm not him." "Are you him?" "No, I'm not." And in their frustration, they said, "Oh, come along now, John. We're going to have something to put up on the screen. We need something for our bulletin. We need something to tell everybody how significant you are." And remember, he eventually says, "I'm a voice crying in the wilderness. I'm a light that is shining for a little while, but he is the light of the world. I am a finger that is pointing in the direction of him, and he must increase and I must decrease." I think that's part of the significance of the absolute total absence of biographical emphasis here. It runs through the prophetic words, actually. We know more about some than others, but even the things we know about them are not that profound or compelling. You go to Amos, for example, and what does he have for his credentials? He's a keeper of fig trees and a tender of sheep. And now here we have at our conference this week, Amos. Now, we were going to put something in the bulletin about Amos, but really there's nothing much to put in. I mean, he had a few fig trees and he was looking after sheep, but it was rather embarrassing, so we just left it out. But I tell you what, when he stood to his feet and began to preach, it was all forgotten then. There is an important lesson here then. I want to point it out, especially for young men who are here who feel that God may calling them to the preaching role. Let me tell you what the key is. In one verse, and it's Isaiah 66:2, where God says, "This is the one I esteem. He who is humble and contrite in spirit and trembles at my word." That in the very core of the individual called to the task, there is a genuine self-effacement which understands the compelling nature of the call. It says something not only concerning the individual, but it says something concerning the reality of that which he's called to do, to speak prophetically and to preach. And I've been reading the most recent book by David Wells for these last few days and boring all my colleagues with quotes from it. But I have three more for you right now as the book draws to a close. And I've slowed down to just about a page a day because I've been enjoying it so much and I only have a few pages left. This is what Wells is saying to the 21st century. He says, preaching is not a conversation, a chat about some interesting ideas. It is not the moment in which postmoderns hear their own private message in the biblical words, one unique to each one who hears, and then go their own way. No. This is God speaking. He speaks through the stammering lips of the preacher. Where that preacher's mind is on the text of Scripture, and his heart is in the presence of God. God, as Luther put it, lives in the preacher's mouth. This is the kind of preaching that issues a summons which nourishes the soul, which draws the congregation into the very presence of God, so that no matter what aspect of his character, his truth, his working in this world is in focus, we leave with awe, gratitude, encouragement, and sometimes a rebuke. We have been in the very presence of God. That is what great preaching always does. Preaching lives between two worlds, the world of God's truth and the world we inhabit in our minds and daily life. If preaching does not bridge these two worlds effectively, the church inevitably stumbles. Where preaching negotiates these worlds, there one is likely to find spiritual authenticity. The biographical content, almost totally lacking. Secondly, the historical context in which he speaks, we have more to say. I could take you to various chapters, but I'm not going to for want of time. I simply want to say to you that if you keep the picture of Daniel in mind and all that happened to Daniel when he was dragged away into Babylon, you have in that time frame and in that incident the fulfillment of that which Habakkuk is called upon to speak to his generation. And what God burdens him with, both to see and then to say, finds the greater part of his fulfillment in those events concerning the invasion of Babylon and the captivity of God's people. And if you want to delve into it, then you will find that the king at this time was Jehoiakim. And if you look up Jehoiakim, that will help you. It will take you into 2 Kings. And if you look in the prophecy of Jeremiah, you will discover that the same king, Jehoiakim, is mentioned there in Jeremiah and gives to us the understanding that Habakkuk was a younger contemporary of the prophet Jeremiah. They didn't live at all of the same time, but they lived during the same era. And it is out of that historical framework that this prophecy emerges. So, the prophet, his biographical content is absent. The historical context may be discovered if you search out the scriptures. The problem that he surfaces is there for us in verse 2 and following. How long, O Lord, must I call for help, but you do not listen? What he is really describing here in surfacing is essentially the discrepancy between revelation and experience. How can he reconcile what he knows of the character and purpose of a good and powerful God with all that he sees around him? That's what he's asking. How can it possibly be that you, O God, are good and powerful, and yet violence and moral ineptitude and chaos confronts us at every point? A collapsing economy, diminishing productivity, food shortage, violence, social injustice, and a wholesale disregard for God's law. Just to run through that little list, immediately says to somebody, well, maybe this just isn't as far removed from where we live as I thought. Collapsing economy, diminishing productivity, food shortage, violence, social injustice, and a wholesale disregard for what God has said in His Word. That's a problem, isn't it? And you will notice in verses 2 to 4 that the problem was internal. This wasn't a problem of the people who were outside the framework of God's family. It was those who were within God's family. What he is describing here is that God's people are very far from what God had designed for them. When God put them together and called them out and established them, he explained to them very clearly all the plans he had for them. And he says to them in Exodus 19, "You yourselves have seen what I did to Egypt, and how I carried you on eagle's wings and brought you to myself. Now, if you obey me fully and keep my covenant, then out of all the nations you will be my treasured possession. Although the whole earth is mine, you will be for me a kingdom of priests and a holy nation." And these are the words you're to speak to the Israelites. And are they there? No, they're far from there. And the problem is an internal problem, and the problem is a continual problem, because there was no end in sight, because there was no apparent intervention or action on the part of God. And when you look at those verses, you realize that the problem is essentially twofold. God's time scale, verse 2, how long is this going to go on? And God's tolerance, verse 3, why do you make me look at injustice, and why do you tolerate wrong? It's a very contemporary question, isn't it? It's a question on the lips of every thoughtful believer. How long will this go on? And why is it that this good God whom we serve, this moral God that we serve, this all-powerful God that we serve, tolerates declension and spiritual and moral dry rot amongst those who profess to be the followers of his Son? Well, we'll have to wait until next time to begin to consider God's action. But let me just give you a couple of observations in conclusion. First of all, it would be helpful for us to follow the prophet's example in learning to call on the Lord for help. Notice what he's doing here. He's taking his complaint to the only place we ought to take it. Take it to the Lord. How long, O Lord, must I call for help? This is something that's been going on for a while, and he's calling at the right place. He recognizes what the psalmist says. My help comes from the Lord who made heaven and earth. Secondly, we have to be thankful that God is not so unkind as to answer all our prayers when we want them answered. Yes, I said unkind. That God is not so unkind as to answer our prayers in our time frame. The delays of God, from our perspective, are always purposeful. He may be dealing with our selfishness. He may be dealing with an area of disobedience in our lives. He may be delaying, from our perspective, in order to teach us how to trust Him in the waiting room. He may be actually saving us from ourselves. There's surely a reason why the Bible calls us on frequent occasions to wait upon the Lord. And then notice that God's delay in winding up history, in actually doing something dramatic, is meant to lead men and women to repentance. When people ask, why doesn't this God of yours do something? We need to learn to be able to say, this God of ours has done something, and tell them the story of the cross. We need to be able to say, this God of ours is going to do something, and tell them about the bar of his judgment. And we need to be able to say, this God of the Bible is doing something, and that is, he is showing kindness to those who deserve his wrath in order that he might give them time to come to repentance. Do you show contempt for the riches of his kindness, tolerance, and patience, not realizing that God's kindness lead you towards repentance. And finally, we need to make clear to ourselves that the history of Habakkuk's era was under God's control, and that that is true in every age. Learning to see that the events of our world, whether in Habakkuk's day or in our own day, are all tied in their significance to God's eternal purpose in relationship to his kingdom. And if we will keep our gaze there, focused on the gospel, focused on this great good news, focused on King Jesus, focused on the fact that his perspectives on the unfolding story of world history are far more comprehensive than we could ever imagine, and yet remain absolutely focused on the person of his son Jesus and of the triumph of his resurrection and the glory of his ascension and the absolute certainty of his return, then all of our cares and all of our cancers, all of our disappointments and all of our failures, all of our heartaches and heartbreaks and confusions may be brought under the all-embracing security of God's sovereign purpose. He understands when, like Habakkuk, we cry out, "How long and why?" And the answer of his word is finally given to us expressly in Jesus and in the triumph of Revelation, allowing Christians in an earlier era to use words like these to help them as they went off to their work on a Monday morning. God is still on the throne, and he will remember his own. Though trials may press us and burdens distress us, he never will leave us alone. God is still on the throne, and he will remember his own. And his promise is true. He will not forget you. God is still on the throne. Now, what that meant for the people of God was absolutely devastating. And to that, if God spares us, we will come next time.
0: You're listening to Truth for Life Weekend with Alistair Begg. Alistair will return in just a moment. Does it surprise you that Habakkuk was describing the moral and social decay of God's own people? It underlines the importance of routinely checking our own hearts, studying our Bibles, and staying connected to God so we don't drift. That's why we're excited to tell you about a brand new book Alistair has written titled We Will Be Changed. If you've ever wondered if or how God is at work in you, this book will help you understand the fruit of the Spirit and how it is produced in your life. In this short book, Alistair examines the 9 aspects of growing Christian character that are the evidence of the Spirit's active presence. What are these attributes? How are they cultivated? And what's your role in the process? You can investigate the answers to these questions and more as you read We Will Be Changed. To find out more, visit our website, truthforlife.org. Now here's Alistair with a closing prayer.
1: Father, we thank you that your word shines light into the confusion and darkness of our days. And we thank you that when we turn all these years back into the prophecy of Habakkuk, and as we delve into it and try to make sense of it, we find that it pushes us out and on until we turn our eyes upon Jesus. We look full in his wonderful face, and the things of earth grow strangely dim in the light of his glory and his grace. We pray, gracious God, that as we bring our questions and our concerns to you, that we might find in you the answer that we so desperately require. And in Jesus' name we pray. Amen.
0: 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Or worse, when it seems like His hand is against us? 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The Bible teaching of Alistair Begg is furnished by Truth for Life, where the learning is for living.
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7: Luke chapter 18. Jesus says two men went into the temple to pray. One was a Pharisee, that would be a religious leader. The other was a despised tax collector. The Pharisee stood by himself and he prayed this: God, I thank you, I'm not like other people, cheaters, sinners, adulterers. I fast twice a week. I give a tenth of my income. And the tax collector stood at a distance. He dared not even lift his eyes to heaven as he prayed. Instead, he beat his chest in sorrow, saying, "Oh God, be merciful to me, a sinner." Now Jesus offers his conclusion. I tell you, that sinner, not the Pharisee, returned home justified before God. For those that exalt themselves will be humbled, and those that humble themselves will be exalted. We'll stop there. So God sees things differently than we see. We look at the outside, God looks on the inside. We think by living a good life, we will find ourselves getting to heaven. But you're not going to get to heaven by living a good life at all. No, heaven is not for good people. Heaven is for forgiven people, you see. No matter what sins you have committed, God will forgive you if you'll admit those sins and turn your back on them and start to follow Jesus Christ. But you must come to Him.
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9: This message of Haggai is for those who claim to know the Lord Jesus Christ, those who are submitted to Him as Lord, those who took Him as Savior of their life. This message today is for those who refuse to conform to the increasingly godless society. This message today is for those who have stood firm in the midst of the pressure of compromise. It's for those who love people enough to tell them the truth about the gospel. And here's what the Lord's saying: stay strong. Examine your life.
8: Look around and see or hear someone stand up for the truth, and you'll quickly see and hear the harassment descend. And then you'll quickly see and hear the not-so-subtle pressure to compromise. Well, up next on Leading the Way, Dr. Youssef looks at words in the book of Haggai. Here, words from a long time ago that offer challenge and courage for everything that was going on back then. And practical words about everything that's going on right now. 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Right now, though, dive with us into Haggai with Dr. Michael Youssef.
9: In times when people call good evil and evil good, there's a word from the Lord. In the times when wrong is called right and right is called wrong, there is a word from the Lord. In times when millions of people are departing from the truth one step at a time, at a time when thousands of pastors and preachers are slowly but surely undermining the truth of the Word of God and compromising it, in a time when many are unable to stand under the heat of the pressure of culture, in times when whole Christian denominations that once believed and taught the Word of God, now they've departed from it, we have a word from the Lord. In the times when people are undermining the authority of the Word of God, denying its relevance and mocking its power, we have a word from the Lord. During times like ours, the Lord speaks afresh from the ancient prophet Haggai. And he's speaking to the remnant. And to put it in the words of the prophet himself, both in verse 5 and 7, repeated twice. And the message is this: give careful thought to your ways. Give careful thought to your ways. This short series of messages I'm doing from the book of Haggai is truly a word from the Lord for each one of us. And I pray that everyone at the sound of my voice will take it to heart. In periods of history like our history, we are facing unprecedented challenges economically. When we're facing challenges morally, spiritually, where people's love for God has grown cold. During these times, times of danger, times of trouble, times of confusion, times when people are asking questions, even those who don't believe in God, saying, "Where is God?" Times like these, it is of uttermost importance for believers to know what to do. It can make all the difference in the world. Please hear me right, because I'm aware of the fact that not many people like to do self-examination, and yet the Scripture, both in the Old and the New Testament, says, examine yourself, examine yourself, examine yourself. And here is in the book of Haggai, said, know where you stand. Examine yourself. Now, not many people like the word examination. I'm aware of that. In fact, I remember when I was a kid, only the nerds like exam time. Most of us just crammed in the last minute. When I thought of this, thought of the two boys who were talking with each other, and one said to the other, he said, why does your grandma spend so much time examining the Bible? And the other boy said, I don't know, she may be cramming for her finals. Now I'm going to take you back to the year 520 BC. But don't switch off on me. This is not a boring ancient history time. This is a word from the Lord. The year 520. Year 520 would have been just like any other year. In fact, most historians would have probably glanced over it and forgot all about it. But in Israel's history, it was a very significant year. It was so important in the mind of God that he had to send one of his very special prophets to bring a word to the people in times of crisis, a crisis in faith, crisis in commitment, crisis in dedication, that God had to bring the prophet Haggai in order that he might speak a word to his people. You say, how come? Well, 18 years earlier, and that is the year 538, the Persian emperor Cyrus, who have taken over the Babylonian Empire, he issued a decree. And the decree says that God's people can return back from exile. They can return back from the land of slavery. They can return back to their own land, to Jerusalem. And that was in fulfillment of a promise that God made through the prophet Jeremiah 70 years earlier. God said, I'm going to allow you to get into that exile, but in 70 years' time, I'm going to remember you, and I'm going to send you back to Jerusalem, bring you back to the heart of God, bring you back to the heart of worship, bring you back to me. But alas, of the hundreds of thousands of Jews were in Babylon at the time, only around 50,000 returned under the leadership of the governor that was appointed. The rest of the Jews, well, they were enjoying pagan lifestyle too much in Babylon to go back to God. There were lots of business to be done in Babylon. There were lots of entertainment to be had in Babylon. There were lots of distraction from the faith that we can get into. In fact, in the fall of 538 BC, the faithful Jews who trusted God, who anchored their hope on the promise of God, who were waiting for God to fulfill His promise, they returned. In the fall of 538, by the spring of next year, the following year, that is only 6 months, they began the foundation of clearing the debris and beginning to build the destroyed temple of God in Jerusalem. They were the real deal. These were the real people of God. They are not the ones who stayed in Babylon. They're the ones who came back. The moment they began to lay the foundation of the temple and clear the rubble, trouble began. But beloved, listen to me. It's always the case in your life and in your life and in mine. It's always the case. Whenever you begin to take your walk with Jesus seriously, whenever you begin to read the Word of God regularly, whenever you begin to rebuild your faith on God, whenever you begin to take responsibility for building your family on the foundation of the Word of God, whenever you do that, trouble always follows. Whenever you do that, opposition will rise its ugly head. Whenever you do that, discouragement will set in. Whenever you do that, some will mock you. Others will distract you. Others still will place obstacles in your way. And so with that kind of opposition, the work of God came to a standstill. In the New Testament, we have no temples. You are the temple of the Holy Spirit. The Bible said it again and again that the Holy Spirit dwells in us and we are the temple of God. We are the ones who are worshiping God. We are the one with whom God is present. We don't have to go to a building to find God. He is dwelling in us. And I'm not exaggerating to say right at this moment of our time, many a Christian life, many a Christian home, many a Christian church, they living in a greater ruin than the temple of God in the days of the prophet Haggai. And so from 538 BC to 520 BC, when God finally had to send this prophet Haggai to wake them up, to call them to repentance, to call them to renewal, to realize what they've done. They came and they started well, but they're finishing badly. To warn them of the consequences of not finishing strong, to warn them of the danger of giving up halfway, to warn them of the terrible result of losing interest in the priority of God. And in many ways, the Lord has a word for us from this very same prophet. Today, be forewarned of the danger of not building our homes on the foundation of the Word of God. Be forewarned of the danger of getting too busy with life's problems and falling away. Be forewarned of the danger of following the popular culture. Be forewarned of neglecting your spiritual life. Be forewarned. Who is this prophet Haggai? Where did he come from? We have absolutely no idea. He's one prophet that we don't know much about at all. But might as well. Because you see, the messenger means nothing. The message means everything. The truth is, Haggai was one of the very last prophets that God sent in the Old Testament, and then Revelation stopped. there was no word from the Lord. It was Haggai, Zechariah, and Malachi, and then it ended. But his message is very simple. It really is a very simple message. But it's also a very different message from the rest of the prophets. The prophet's message was always to those who are sinful, living in a sinful lifestyle, and those who are self-righteous, to repent because the judgment of God is around the corner. That's the message of all the prophets. But Haggai's message is very different. It really is. You say, why? Because his audience was the believers. His audience was the remnant. His audience were those who knew God. His remnant were those who worshiped God. True, they neglected the rebuilding of the temple. True, they lost heart and interest halfway through. But nonetheless, they had spiritual sensitivity left. To be sure, their priorities got muddled. To be sure, they began to live for self-interest, not the interest of God. To be sure, they were temporary, forgot the glory of God and why they even came back from exile, why they were delivered from the slavery. To be sure, they had shifted their focus, but nonetheless, they were the right people at the right place doing the right thing for the right reasons. And these are my 4 points. These are the 4 points of the message. If you're taking notes, write them down. This message is for the right people who are in the right place, who are doing the right things, and who are doing it for the right reasons. That's what a message is. It's to everyone who believes in the Lord Jesus Christ, everyone who claims to know Him as personal Savior and Lord. What do I mean by the right people? Are there right people and wrong people? Yes. Their devotion and zeal were unquestioned. After all, they could have stayed in Babylon, but they didn't. They chose to return to the heart of God. They chose to return to the Lord. And that is why they were called the remnant. The word remnant always refers to the ones who remained. That's where it comes from. They remained faithful believers in spite of opposition, in spite of difficulties, in spite of distractions. But out of the hundreds of thousands of Jews who are in slavery in Babylon, a handful, 50,000, returned. That's it. So these are the right people. These were not the compromisers. These were not the people who half-hearted forgot. No, they were the right people. In fact, 42,360, to be exact, plus 7,337 servants. And 200 singers. They're only the ones who came. They left the life of comfort. They left the life of ease. They dedicated themselves to God. They are the ones who made the long journey back to the heart of God. They're the ones who came to follow this man, Zerubbabel, which was an expression of their devotion to the Lord. It's an expression of their zeal for His house. They distinguished themselves from the masses who fell into the cultural pressure of Babylon and ended up in conformity, that you could hardly distinguish them from the non-believers. Listen to me. This message of Haggai is for those who claim to know the Lord Jesus Christ, those who are submitted to Him as Lord, those who took Him as Savior of their life. This message today is for those who have not stained their garments with the stain of sin, for those who refuse to conform to the increasingly godless society, for those who have stood firm in the midst of the pressure of compromise. It's for those who have been separated and set aside for God and for His work. It's for those who love people enough to tell them the truth about the gospel. And here's what the Lord's saying. Stay strong. Examine your life. Determine where you stand. He's speaking to the right people. But He's also speaking to those who are in the right place. The right place. They were in Jerusalem. They were not in Babylon. They were in Jerusalem. They sacrificed everything to prove their love for the Lord. The right people will always be in the right place. It is absolutely true. The true and discerning believer could not sit for too long where the gospel is being compromised. It cannot happen. I've seen it over and over and over again. And Haggai was speaking to the right people who were faithful, and they found themselves in the right place, worshiping and serving the living God. But also, thirdly, they were doing the right thing. They were doing the right work. Of course, there were too many good things that needed to be done. They're all good. Coming back from exile, they need to provide homes for their families. They needed to make a living. They needed to establish schools and shops and businesses. All good. All good stuff. These are valued and important things to do. But above all, these right people at the right place wanted to do the work of God. They placed their desire to serve God above their desire to serve their family or serve themselves. No wonder Jesus said, "Seek ye first the kingdom of God and His righteousness, and all of your needs will be met." In fact, the book of Ezra, for those of you not familiar with the Old Testament, the book of Ezra gives you the details about these folks who returned from Babylon. Ezra and Nehemiah, both are books written for that time period. But in the book of Ezra, tells you more, give you more detail about these folks who came back to Jerusalem from Babylon. As soon as they got back, the first thing they did, they took a free will offering. They were the right people at the right place, doing the right things. And their free will offering, let me just give you a little bit of example of what it meant for those 50,000 folks. I don't know how that makes how many families, but they gave 1,100 pounds of gold, 3 tons of silver. They were the right people in the right place, doing the right things. They gave of themselves to the work of God, and God blessed them. They put God's interest above their own interest, and that was not forgotten by God. Make no mistake about it, God will not forget your labor of love. And Haggai was speaking to these right people who were in the right place, who were doing the right things, and they were doing it for the right reason, which is my fourth point. Today, every time you watch the news, you find that atheists, agnostics, pagans, they're all doing good things. Through the United Nations, they're feeding the hungry, they're digging for wells, they're trying to stop human trafficking, all the good things. They're doing the... But if you ask any of them, why are you doing this? They would say to you, it makes me feel good. It makes me feel good. In other words, it's just helping me ease my guilty conscience. But beloved, you know and I know, the only thing that eliminates the guilt from our conscience is the blood of Jesus Christ that was shed on Calvary. But when God's people serve, when God's people give of themselves, they're doing it for the right reasons. They're doing it in thanksgiving for their redemption. They're doing it in gratitude for their salvation. They're doing it to please the Lord and bless the Lord. These folks returned from Babylon to Jerusalem, and they began to build. To be sure, they were not doing it to restore their national pride. They were not doing it to assert their independence. They were not doing it because it makes them feel good. They were not doing it because they have guilty conscience. No. In fact, they trusted God. They put their faith in the promise of God. They proved that they trusted God. But they were faithful to the Lord for keeping His promise that He made 70 years earlier. And they trusted in God. In thanksgiving to the faithfulness of God, they came back to Jerusalem. They turned down the luxury and the comfort of Babylon for the hard work of serving the living God. But tragically, they're now being tempted to give up before the work is finished. They were tempted to say, we've done enough, we've given enough, we served enough, we prayed enough. And that temptation came at the most crucial time in the history of God's people. The most crucial time. Always, always Satan will tempt you to give up at the crucial time. And beloved, as I look around and see the saints of God who have prayed for revival, the saints of God who wanted to see God do His work with power, saints who have zeal for the gospel, and their zeal is undeniable. But they're today discouraged. They're discouraged. Beloved, this is a crucial time. This is not the time to fall in the temptation of giving up. This is not the time to lose hope. This is not the time to stop going to prayer meeting. This is not the time to just show up at church few minutes late and leave few minutes early and think you're a great spiritual giant. This is not the time. This is the time for you to text everyone on your list to say, hey, I'm going to church, come with me. This is the time where the work of God needs to be rebuilt. This is the time to begin to build the kingdom of God. The faithful Israelites were facing these temptations, and they fell for them. They fell for them. In the next message, we're going to see if they took heed of the words of the prophet, the warning of the prophet, or not. The question is, will you take heed? Will you take that as a word from the Lord and a warning for us not to relax our grasp? Will you consider your ways? Will you renew your zeal and your commitment to be united in prayer, to seek God now more than ever before?
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7: 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Freedom is more than inheritance. 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
9: With SRN News, I'm Ron Taylor. Christian Castro is the first federal officer prosecuted by the Justice Department for actions taken during this year's massive immigration enforcement surge in the Twin Cities.
10: ICE officer Christian Castro turned himself in appeared in shackles at his federal hearing in McAllen, Texas, where he pled not guilty to making false statements to investigators. He was released on bond with an ankle monitor. Castro's attorney, David Lindenmuth, spoke with reporters.
11: You see all these opinions and all this anger, and it's all being focused on one end of it. And I think it's inherently unfair.
10: The indictment unsealed Friday accuses Castro of lying to the FBI about being attacked with a broom and a shovel before shooting a Venezuelan man, Julio Cesar Sosa Solis, in the leg. Video contradicted his statements. Meanwhile, Minnesota authorities are facing resistance from the Texas governor as they seek to extradite Castro to face state charges that include assault.
9: Correspondent Jennifer King. The giant Volkswagen Group, the world's biggest car maker by turnover, has had a brutal reality check. It is embarking on a huge restructuring plan that'll simplify operations and close plants. Stefan Bretzel, director of the Center of Automotive Management, says Volkswagen restructuring plan reflects headwinds from China, which is selling more vehicles in Europe than ever before.
12: What we see now is a fundamental crisis of Volkswagen and other incumbents of the automotive industry. It's not only actual crisis, it's a fundamental change of the whole industry. It's a technological change. It's a change with new players coming into the automotive universe.
9: The U.S. job market rebounded in

0: August as employers added a surprising 162,000 jobs. The unemployment rate stayed at 4.1%. This is SRN News.
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3: If I am coming to him as a saved and know that I'm saved, child of God, identified in the work of the cross, knowing that I'm accepted not by my behavior, but by my belief in him, not what I'm going to do, but because of what he's already done, I'm coming with assurance. I'm coming with confidence. I'm coming with boldness. I'm coming to him with the assurance that my God is going to listen. It makes all the difference in the world what my relationship with him is if I'm going to hear and hear correctly from God.
4: 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Today on In Touch, the teaching ministry of Dr. Charles Stanley, we'll see that what we know and believe about God colors our perception of God, which influences what we expect to receive from Him. 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
3: Would you turn to Psalm 81? If you recall that God is challenging his people because of their refusal to listen, and he says, beginning in verse 8, "Hear, O my people, and I will admonish you. O Israel, if you would listen to me, let there be no strange god among you, nor shall you worship any foreign god. I, the Lord, am your God who brought you up from the land of Egypt. Open your mouth wide, and I will fill it. But my people did not listen to my voice, and Israel did not obey me, so I gave them over to the stubbornness of their heart, to walk in their own vices. Oh, that my people would listen to me, that Israel would walk in my ways, I would quickly subdue their enemies and turn my hand against their adversaries. Those who hate the Lord would pretend obedience to him. Their time of punishment would be forever. But I would feed you with the finest of the wheat, and with honey from the rock I would satisfy you." Here is what God says he would do if they would only listen. Now let me ask you a question. What is it that determines what I hear from God? And there are three primary things that highly influence, greatly influence, superiority over everything else that influences what you and I hear when God speaks to us as we know that he does. And the first one is this, and that is our relationship with him. Our relationship with him highly influences what you and I hear when we pray and we listen to God. For example, a lost person, that is a person who is an unbeliever, maybe somebody you've never trusted Christ as your Savior. And you say, well, what am I hearing from God? The only thing you'll ever hear God speak about, the only thing you'll ever hear him say, is that you are a sinner, that you need to be saved. He wants to encourage you to look to his son as the only hope of your salvation, looking to the cross, trusting him as your Savior. God will only deal primarily with your relationship to him as to your salvation, because until that is settled, you're not going to hear God say anything else. And you can fabricate in your mind a lot of things, but God is talking to you about your relationship, because that's the foundation, that's the first step, and that's where you begin to build a relationship with him. But now what about all of us who are believers? What difference does it make what my relationship is to him as to what I hear? Here's why it makes a difference, and let me show you what that relationship is. That relationship is twofold. First of all, that you and I are saved. That is, by an act of the grace of God, he came from heaven to earth in the form of human flesh, died upon the cross, took upon himself all the sin of all mankind, and the moment you and I accept his atoning death, his substitutionary death, as adequate payment for our sin, and by faith receive him as our personal Savior, the Bible says that you and I are saved. We are taken from the kingdom of darkness and placed in the kingdom of light. We become the sons of God, and we have assurance of that salvation provided in the Word of God. So that my salvation experience, which is the beginning of my relationship, that settles once and for all my eternal security. But that's only part of my relationship, my salvation. The second part of that relationship is my identification. He says that when Jesus died, I died. When he was buried, I was buried. When he arose, I arose. And now we are seated in the heavenlies in Christ Jesus. That is, salvation takes care of my eternal security. Identification takes care of my daily walk of victory. Because I am identified with him and have accepted that by faith, sin's power has been broken. You and I are free to walk in the Spirit, liberated to become and to be the persons that God wants us to be. Now it is Christ Jesus living his life in me and through me. No longer I, as Paul says, but now Christ. Not our life, but his life. He says, Christ, who is your life? So that takes care of my daily victory. So that my relationship to him is that I'm saved. I'm forgiven. I'm accepted. I'm a child of God. I'm secure, and I have eternal security wrapped up in the cross. Not only that, but Christ Jesus living his life within me on a day-to-day basis fits me to live in this world victoriously over the power of sin so that I am freed and liberated. I can have the peace and the joy and the confidence and the acceptance and the assurance that my daily walk with him is pleasing and honorable to him. So think about this. What relationship does your salvation and your identification have with what you hear when you talk to God and he speaks back to you? Here's the difference. If I am coming to him as a saved and know that I'm saved, child of God, identified in the work of the cross, knowing that I'm accepted not by my behavior but by my belief in him, not what I'm going to do but because of what he's already done, I'm coming with assurance. I'm coming with confidence. I'm coming with boldness. I'm coming to him with the assurance that my God is going to listen, and the God I listen to is a loving God who loved me enough to reach down and save me. Therefore, I can trust what he says to be true in my life. It makes all the difference in the world what my relationship with him is if I'm going to hear and hear correctly from God. But there's a second thing that's very important. Not only my relationship or our relationship to him, but secondly, our understanding of him. First of all, I am greatly affected by what I hear by my relationship to him, but secondly, by my understanding of who he is. Now, I want you to listen carefully, because here's what I'm going to do. I'm going to give you two lists of words. Now, listen to me carefully. It is very, very important, Dad, that you get these two lists down. The greatest influence, the first influence, oftentimes the most lifelong influence of a person's concept of God comes from their father. We don't want to assume that responsibility, but it's already there whether we assume it or not. All of us have been highly influenced in our image of what God is like and our viewpoint of him by our fathers or some authority in our life very, very early. Now, we've described this before, and I want to reiterate it for just a moment. When you and I were born, we had a grid system. Into that grid system was placed either positives or negatives in our minds, so that we accepted, not volitionally, but unconsciously, we accepted the viewpoint of ourselves as others taught us what we were like. We accepted the viewpoint of God by what we saw in that male authority or what we were taught early in life. So that many of us, all of us, everybody, has received into their mental grid system attitudes, ideas, concepts about God they never chose to necessarily believe, but they were fed to them as children. And then they were added by school teachers and Sunday school teachers and preachers and pastors. Depending upon the approach that pastor made, or the approach that Sunday school teacher made, or the ideas about God that mother gave, or the ideas about God that father gave, or the way that father acted toward that son or that daughter. And I'm asking you today, is the God you're listening to the God of this book? Or is it a God that you've been pre-programmed by and with that is not the God of the Bible? Which God are you listening to? So here's what I want you to do. I want you to, in your piece of paper, make your two lists. On the left-hand side, I'm going to give you a list. On the right-hand side of the list, you're going to have to make a choice of which one of these gods you're really listening to, which God you're praying to, because you see, whichever one you're listening to and whichever one you're praying to, it isn't a question of maybe it'll influence what you hear. There is no way in the world for you not to be influenced by what you hear, depending upon your understanding of who God is or your viewpoint of God. All right? So let's begin on the left-hand side. Let's ask the question. First of all, when you talk to God, what kind of father do you hear from? A loving father. Write that down. A loving father. Is it a loving father who's speaking to you, accepting you, taking you where you are, loving you, forgiving you, listening to you, genuinely interested in you? Is it a loving father or the opposite of that? A demanding father, who is always raising the standard on you, who wants you to measure up to his expectations. If you make B's, you ought to have A's. If you make A's, you ought to straighten out something else in your life, but somehow you never quite measure up. A demanding father who's always lifting the standard. You wither in his presence. You come not as a child of God, not as a child loved by his father, but you come as one who's creeping and crawling and withering before this demanding, almighty father, whose super standards are totally beyond your comprehension and your measuring up. And so you always feel guilty. You always feel condemned. You're never quite the person you ought to be, and somehow in his presence you never will be. Which kind of God are you listening to? A loving heavenly father or a demanding father who demands that you measure up to what is beyond your possibility? Number two, when you pray, what kind of person do you hear from? Is he, secondly, an intimate friend? Is it an intimate friend that you hear? Or is he a distant friend who is only casually interested in what you're interested in? You see, intimacy is a vital part of the Christian life, and God wants to build intimacy with us. And one of the evident proofs of that is, how did he come to reveal himself? He didn't come to reveal himself in some supernatural, immaterial, ethereal body of an angel. He came in the form of human flesh, like ours, in the person of Jesus Christ, to walk among men, to say, here is the real Heavenly Father. You can build an intimate relationship with him. And you see, today when we think of intimacy, so many people only think of sex. The greatest intimacy is the intimacy of friendship, emotional intimacy. For example, you have a dear friend. You talk to that friend. You're intimate with that friend. You love them and they love you. You're sitting in a group. Maybe it's a social group and some subject comes up. Maybe controversial or not. And the subject comes up, you can glance at that friend in a split second. Your eye hits his or her eye. There's a twinkle in both eyes, and instantaneously, faster than you can measure it, you both know in that instant you're in agreement. That's intimacy. And that's the kind of intimacy that God wants to build with us. When you're praying and talking to God and you're listening to him, is it an intimate friend? Not a friend, hi God, how you doing? But an intimate friend who's there, sharing with you what you want to share, listening to you, a true friend, a genuine friend, a faithful friend. I mean, he's always there. You can always count on him. Or is he this distant somebody, this distant God, who may be interested in your prayers or you're beseeching him, if you happen to be interested in the same things he's interested in? A true friend is not one who listens only when you're talking about what they want to hear. A true, genuine friend is one who listens when they're interested and listening and interested whether the particular thing is of great interest to them or not. The way we see God, an intimate friend or distant friend, will highly influence what we hear. Number three, is this God you're listening to a patient teacher, or is he an intolerant and critical one? Here's the Heavenly Father. Is this the kind of God you're listening to? Lord, I blew it again. I should have known better, but I just didn't. Somehow I just messed it up. And here's the patient teacher. I understand that. Let me show you where you went wrong. Let me show you how you blew it. Let me show you why you failed. Let me show you why you stepped out of line. Let me show you why you didn't make it. Let me show you why you're disappointed. Let me show you why you've become discouraged, in order that next time when you get in the same situation, you won't do that again. If you do it again, I'm going to keep on loving you, because you've been accepted by grace, not by behavior. I'm going to keep on showing you. And I understand that the Christian life is a growing life, that as I teach you through my Spirit and as you learn, you're going to stumble, you're going to fall, you're going to blow it, but I'm going to pick you up, because my ultimate goal is that you become the person I want to be, and I'm going to keep on hanging in there teaching you. Is that the kind of God you're listening to, or you blew it again? Can't you get it through your thick skull that when I tell you something, that's the way to do it? How is it I've told you the same thing over and over and over again, and you keep on messing up? Is that the kind of God you're listening to? And if it is, here's how you come to Him. Condemned, guilty, worthless, a nobody, can't amount to anything, just can't get my act together. Friend, the way you see God highly influences what you hear. If you see Him as a patient teacher who understands where you came from, who understands that for all practical purposes that you feel about yourself, that you're in left field, God doesn't feel that, and He just takes you right where you are. You see, this critical teacher doesn't take one where they are. The critical teacher says, well, why haven't you understood justification, reconciliation, glorification, having been saved for 3 weeks? We'd all be wiped out. You see, but we come to Him, and if our viewpoint of God is not correct, if we don't understand who He is, and we do not come to Him and listen to a patient teacher, but rather we hear an intolerant one who cannot tolerate my mistakes, who cannot tolerate my failures, who cannot tolerate my blemishes, who cannot tolerate getting a C on this test. And you see, God's sending us tests all the time. And sometimes we come up with a B, and that's pretty good. We think, well, Lord, I didn't do too bad, so the next time it's an F. You say, oh my goodness, God's going to wipe me out for sure. Listen, you can get an F on the next test in temptation, and God's loving acceptance of you doesn't change one iota. But if you come to Him having really blown it, I mean, you have really messed it up, and you made the wrong decision, and you know you did. In fact, your old pride got in the middle of it, and self-will got in the middle of it, and you have to come back to Him, Lord. Do you come to a critical, strong, strict, uncompromising, but intolerant teacher who berates you, who scolds you, who makes you feel like a nobody because you didn't measure up? I want to tell you, you're not hearing the God of the Bible. You are hearing a prefabricated, pre-programmed God that somebody gave you that did not come from this book. The issue is this. What kind of God? Who is this God I'm listening to? All right? Not only a patient teacher, but a gentle guide. A gentle guide, that is. All of us at times in our life, we get off course. We get off the beaten path. We take detours. We see things out here that we think, boy, that looks right. So we take a detour and we get out of God's will. We start doing our own thing. Who is it that you're listening to? A gentle God who says, hold it, you're off track. Let me show you what's going to happen. If you keep heading in that direction, let me show you what's going to happen in your future life. So you need to get back in track, or He may even chastise us to get us back. But God, listen, the God of this book does not get angry when one of His children get off track. When we disobey Him, He doesn't get angry. He's grieved in His heart. He comes after us. The Holy Spirit within us, He's there to track us down. He's on the inside to remind us. The old radar system begins to work, and the horns begin to blow, and the lights begin to flash. You're off track. You're out of the will of God. You're heading in the wrong direction. That is the gentleness of God. He's not harshly saying, got off track again. Same old thing. Just can't hear me. Just got to do your own thing. So what does that do? That makes us come back to Him, condemned, guilty, full of frustration, fears, and anxieties. That's not the God of this book. And you see, if I come to Him seeing that He is, rather than a gentle guide, seeing Him as a strict guide. Not gentle, but strict. You make no mistakes. You don't get one foot off that. You don't even look out of the path. You stay right on target. Then what do we have? We're living in bondage. The negatives of all of these attitudes about God do only one thing. They put the people of God in continuous, condemning, guilty, fearful bondage. That's one of the reasons the church is so weak today. We're talking to the wrong God. We have a wrong viewpoint. We don't understand Him as He is, and we come to Him like worms. We come to Him as beggars. We come to Him pleading rather than in faith and acceptance of my position, acceptance of my relationship in Him, and understanding the kind of true God this is that I'm listening to. You know what the problem is? There's so many people in this country who've heard so many negative sermons, who've heard so many sermons that have put them in bondage, in emotional imprisonment, in spiritual prisons. The church today is weak. It is faithless. We're not excited about Jesus Christ. We're not glorifying God. We're not sharing the message of Jesus Christ with boldness and confidence and assurance and joy and peace in our heart because we're scared to death of God. And that's not the God of this book.
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3: When you were saved, I wonder how many of you could say, when I gave my life to Jesus Christ, it was explained to me that Jesus Christ came to be my Savior, Jesus Christ came to be my life. Nobody explained that to me. It's taken me years and years and years of my Christian life to understand that I could have avoided an awful lot of confusion. I could have missed a lot of heartache. And I certainly could have enjoyed years of my Christian life that were a tremendous struggle with me if someone had only explained the simple truth. Because once you're able to grasp the truth that Jesus Christ not only came to save you, and He did come to save you in order to deliver you from the power of sin in your life and the penalty of sin in your life. He is the Lord, and He knows that you and I need someone to rule over us and someone to submit ourselves to daily in order to be, to become, to do, to achieve what God has set out for us. Because you see, if I don't understand that Jesus Christ is my life, I am missing a basic foundational truth in the Word of God.
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4: 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Today on Pathway to Victory, Dr. Robert Jeffress addresses what he believes is one of the most important issues facing the church today. But first, let's take a moment to hear some important ministry updates.
14: Thank you, David, and welcome again to Pathway to Victory. Today, we're addressing the most important subject in the church today. Sadly, many people have painted a false picture of Jesus as some little wimpy rabbi. Well, during today's program, I'm going to pop that imaginary bubble by pointing to the real biblical Jesus. Well, for 30 years now, Pathway to Victory has come to you every single day. From the very beginning, the truth we proclaim has never wavered. This steadiness, this unswerving commitment, is the reason so many of you have come to trust Pathway to Victory. Not just with your listening, but with your generous partnership. You've helped keep an unchanging message on the air in a world that desperately needs to hear it. And this year, as I celebrate my 70th birthday, I've been reminded all over again that our days on this earth are numbered. That's what compelled me to write a brand new book for you called Seven Lessons from My 70 Years. Along with seven personal lessons the Lord has taught me, I included a few nostalgic pictures as well. I'll send you a copy when you give a special 30th anniversary gift to Pathway to Victory. We'll repeat this information later, but right now it's time to get started with today's study. I've titled it, The Intolerant Christ. Today we're going to look at what Jesus said about four very specific subjects. And when we synthesize his teaching about these four very specific topics, we will come to the conclusion that Jesus firmly believed that not all roads lead to heaven. If you have your Bibles, I want you to turn, first of all, to John chapter 8. John chapter 8. First of all, today, I want us to consider what Jesus taught about his uniqueness. What is it that made Jesus unique? There are many things Jesus claimed about himself, but today I want us to consider two things Jesus said about his uniqueness. First of all, Jesus claimed to be God. I am Yahweh, the most holy God, the only God. The Pharisees understood what Jesus was saying when he said, before Abraham was, I am. Because look at verse 59. Therefore, they picked up stones to throw at him. They understood what Jesus was saying with two little words. Jesus was saying, I am God. Isn't it interesting that none of the founders of any of the major religions ever claimed to be God? Buddha never claimed to be God. Confucius never claimed to be God. The prophet Muhammad never claimed to be God. Jesus claimed to be God. And he not only made that claim, but he proved the claim was true by what he did. Jesus claimed that he could heal the sick, and he did. He claimed that he could turn the water into wine, and he did. He claimed that he could rise again from the dead. And guess what? He did. Jesus claimed to be God. That's what made him unique. Not only that, but secondly, Jesus claimed that belief in him led to eternal life. This is what made Jesus unique above other religious leaders. No other religious leader ever tied eternal life to what you believed about that leader, but Jesus did. Jesus doesn't say, whoever follows the God of his or her own choosing has eternal life. No, he says very clearly, only those who believe in me have eternal life. Secondly, beyond what Jesus taught about his uniqueness, let's look at what Jesus taught about his death. Jesus taught, first of all, that his death was central to his mission. For example, in Matthew 16, verse 21, Jesus said, from that time, Jesus began to show his disciples that he must go to Jerusalem and suffer many things from the elders and chief priests and scribes and be killed and be raised up on the third day. He told his apostles this was the plan. Or look at John 12, verses 32 to 33. And I, if I am lifted up from the earth, will draw all men to myself. But he was saying this to indicate the kind of death by which he was to die. Well, secondly, and I want you to write this down, Jesus' death was the payment for our sins and the ransom for our freedom. His death was the payment for our sins and the ransom for our freedom. The Bible uses two metaphors to describe what Christ's death accomplished for us. First of all, it was a payment for our sin debt. When Jesus hung on the cross, remember some of his final words, John 19:30, were, it is finished.
15: tetelestai, paid in full. Jesus is the one who has paid our sin debt for us. But secondly, it is a ransom for our freedom. That's another image used in the Bible. In Matthew 20, verse 28, Jesus said, "Just as the Son of Man did not come to be served, but to serve and to give his life as a ransom for many." The only way Jesus could pay our sin debt, the only way he could secure our freedom, was by his own death. And that's why he said in John 14, verse 6, "I am the way, the truth, and the life. No man comes to the Father except by me." If there is any other way to have paid our debt, if there is any other way to have secured our freedom, then the death of Jesus was totally unnecessary. But there was no other way. That's the reason he came. You know, the way to understand John 14, 6, "I am the way, the truth, and the life," is to put it into context. Turn over to John 14. And let's see how this verse fits in to what Jesus is saying about the exclusivity of salvation. Remember, Jesus was preparing his disciples for his death, his resurrection, and his ascension back into heaven. And in verse 2, Jesus said, "In my Father's house are many dwelling places. If it were not so, I would have told you. For I go to prepare a place for you. And if I prepare a place for you, I will come again and receive you to myself, that where I am, there you may be also. And you know the way where I am going." Now, Thomas was pretty smart, one of the apostles. He realized Jesus was giving them some pretty important information, so they better get it right. So Thomas asked the question, said, "Lord, we don't even know where you're going." Apparently, he hadn't listened that closely to what Jesus said. Jesus had told him, "I'm going to the Father's house to build a place for you." But he said, "Jesus, we don't know where you're going, and furthermore, we don't know the way." Well, Jesus would later explain more about where he was going before he ascended into heaven. But he took the opportunity right then to say to Thomas, "You want to know the way to this new place I'm going to and that I'm going to take you? I am the way. I am the truth. I'm the life. No man comes to the Father, to heaven, to all of the things we are preparing for you. No one comes except through me." What Jesus taught about his uniqueness, what he taught about his death. Thirdly, what Jesus taught about eternity. Well, what about those who fail to follow Jesus through the valley of the shadow of death? What about those who find another path to God? Will they make it to heaven as well? Notice what Jesus had to say about eternity. First of all, Jesus taught that two eternal destinations exist. Two eternal destinations exist, not one, but two. You know, Jesus could have driven a stake through the universalist claim right here. If all roads lead to the same place, if everyone's going to heaven regardless of what he or she believes or doesn't believe. But notice what Jesus said instead in Matthew 25, verse 46. "And these will go away into eternal punishment, but the righteous into eternal life." There are two destinations, eternal punishment and eternal life. Secondly, Jesus taught that hell is a reality. He taught that hell is a reality. For example, Jesus believed that hell's an actual location, not a state of mind, Matthew 25, 46. Jesus taught in Matthew 22, 13 that hell is a place of physical suffering. And most devastatingly, Jesus said that hell is an irrevocable destination. Once there, no one leaves. Remember in Luke 16, 26, his story about Abraham, the rich man, and Lazarus. The rich man, finding himself in hell, begged Abraham to provide relief at a way out of hell. But Abraham answered and said, "And besides all of this, between us in heaven and you, there is a great chasm fixed, in order that those who wish to come over from here to you may not be able, and that none may cross over from there to us." Thirdly, Jesus taught that the majority of humanity will occupy hell. The majority of humanity will occupy hell. You know, the single greatest objection to the idea that faith in Christ is the only way to heaven The single greatest objection is the idea, well, if that's true, then that means relatively few people will be in heaven. And that's true. That's exactly what Jesus taught. He said the population of heaven will be relatively small compared to the population of hell. Matthew 7, verses 13 and 14, enter by the narrow gate, for the gate is wide and the way is broad that leads to destruction, and many are those who enter by it. But the gate is small and the way is narrow that leads to life, and few are those who find it. Finally, consider what Jesus taught about the necessity of personal faith. The necessity of personal faith. Jesus rejected the claim that everybody's going to heaven because of what his death accomplished for them. That's the inclusivist view. The inclusivist says it's true that Jesus Christ's death made it possible for people to go to heaven, but his death applies to everyone. It forgave everyone's sin, regardless of what they believe. No, Jesus repeatedly said personal faith is a requirement for an eternal heaven. For example, in John 5, 24, truly, truly, I say to you, he who hears my word and believes him who sent me has eternal life and does not come into judgment, but is passed out of death into life. Or John 6, 40, for this is the will of my Father, that everyone who beholds the Son and believes in him may have eternal life, and I myself will raise him up on the last day. John 11, 25 and 26, Jesus said to her, I am the resurrection and the life. He who believes in me shall live even if he dies. And everyone who lives and believes in me shall never die. Do you believe this? Jesus asked. Over and over again, Jesus says it is belief in him that is the link to eternal life. Now here's the question. What does it mean to believe in Jesus? I know I have been over this before, but I'm going to continue to go over it, because quite frankly, your eternal destiny depends on a proper understanding of what it means to believe in Jesus. Let me tell you what it doesn't mean. To believe in Jesus does not mean to agree intellectually to a certain set of facts about Jesus. Like you believe in Abraham Lincoln, like you believe in the reality of Martin Luther King, like you believe in John F. Kennedy, to believe a certain amount of facts, historical facts, about these people. That's what most people believe means, though. They say, well, I believe that Jesus is the Son of God. I believe that he died for the sins of the world. I believe that he rose again on the third day. Guess what? You can believe all of those things and still split hell wide open when you die. You know how I know that? Because Satan and his demons believe all of those things. They believe Jesus was the Son of God. Remember the demons would say, the demons of the Gadarenes said, we know who you are. You're the Holy One of Israel. They believe that. They believe Jesus died on the cross for the sins of the world. You know how I know that? Because they did everything they could to prevent it. They wanted to disqualify Jesus from being the Savior of the world. They did not want him nailed to that cross. Satan knew what it would accomplish. And they believe that Jesus rose from the dead on the third day. In fact, they believe it more than you do. They believe it more than I do. Because they were there. They saw it happen. No, belief is not agreeing to a set of intellectual facts about Jesus. Well, then what does it mean? When missionary John Paxton had arrived in the New Hebrides Islands, the first thing he wanted to do was to translate the Bible so that the residents there could understand God's word. He got to John 3:16, for God so loved the world that he gave his only son, that whoever believes in him. And he sought a word that would convey what it means to believe. He couldn't come up with it until one day he found himself leaning on a chair and putting his whole weight on that chair. And then it dawned on him. That's what he means when Jesus says to believe. To believe means to put your whole weight upon, to depend upon completely. To believe in Jesus for your salvation means that you are trusting in Him and Him alone. What He accomplished for you on the cross, the payment for your debt, the ransom for your freedom, depending upon that and nothing else, not your works, not your baptism, not your church membership, depending, leaning on, trusting in Jesus and Jesus alone. Isn't that what Jesus Himself said? The context for John 3:16 is John 3:14-15. Turn over there for just a moment. You remember this exchange very well. It was a dialogue between Jesus and Nicodemus. Nicodemus was a respected man. He was a rich man. He was a religious man. He was a member of the Sanhedrin, the highest ruling party of the Jews. Isn't it interesting that Jesus, who was a Jew, said to Nicodemus, who was also a Jew, Judaism isn't enough. Judaism won't lead you to heaven. Instead, Jesus said to this fellow Jew, you must be born again. And so Jesus explains to Nicodemus what it means to be born again. Nicodemus wanted to know, how does that happen? Jesus said, it is by believing in me. Nicodemus still didn't get it. And so Jesus uses this illustration in verse 14. He said, Nicodemus, as Moses lifted up the serpent in the wilderness, even so must the Son of Man be lifted up, that whoever believes may in Him have eternal life. What's all this about serpents being lifted up? Well, Nicodemus knew the story. Jesus was referring back in the Old Testament, Numbers chapter 21. You see, we have a desperate need. God has an abundant provision to meet that need, but our faith is the bridge that bridges the gap between God's provision and our need. We have to look. We have to exercise faith in order to live. Notice, it doesn't matter how much faith you have, how little faith you have. It's not the quantity of your faith that matters. It is the object of your faith that matters. Isn't it interesting that God didn't say to the Israelites, now you look at that serpent and you keep on looking, and if you ever look away, you're going to be sick again. No, it wasn't a continual looking. It is a one-time look that healed those Israelites forever. And it is the same way for you and me. Only when we come to that desperate state in our life that we realize we cannot heal ourselves and that only Christ can heal us. Only then, if we look one time at the Savior, we will live for all eternity. As Moses lifted up the serpent in the wilderness, so must the Son of Man be lifted up, that whoever believes, looks at, trusts in one time, may in Him have eternal life. And then he adds in verse 16, for God so loved the world that He gave His only Son, that whoever believes, trusts in, clings to, puts his whole weight upon Jesus, shall have eternal life. Pastor Charles Stanley illustrates the reality of that truth with this illustration. He says, imagine you're walking by an apartment building that you see is on fire. And you see a throng of people on the street below, and they're all pointing to the same thing. There's a woman trapped on the ledge of the third story of that burning apartment building. She's confused. She's frightened. But below her on the street is a group of firemen, and they're holding a net. And they're telling her, jump, jump, jump. She's frightened. She's confused. But she realizes it's her only hope. And so she takes that leap of faith and jumps into the waiting net. She's rescued without injury. Now the question is, what is it that saved that woman from the fire? Was it her jumping that saved her? No, her jumping didn't save her. I mean, we all remember those horrific pictures from September the 11th, 2001. When people were jumping from the burning World Trade Center and splattering on the concrete below because there was no net to rescue them. No, jumping is not what saved that woman. Here's what saved the woman. She had a desperate need. The firemen below saw her need. They formulated a plan for her rescue, and they executed that plan. Her jumping was simply the way to bridge the chasm between her desperate need and the fireman's gracious provision. Ladies and gentlemen, it is the same with us. We are burning, so to speak. We are perishing. We are in danger of eternal death. We have no way of escape. But God, in His graciousness, saw our need. He formulated a plan for our rescue, and He executed that plan when He sent Christ to die for us. But we have to do something. We have to be willing to take that leap of faith into the Savior's arms. Doesn't matter how little or how much faith we have when we do so, we have to be willing to take that leap of faith in order to be saved. It is not our faith that saves us. It is God's grace. For by grace you have been saved through faith. And that not of yourselves, it is a gift of God, not of works, lest any person should boast. Our hope and prayer is that you've heard the gospel today in a manner that brings absolute clarity. You see, at some point, all of us need to leap from the burning building into the safety net of God's loving arms. Well, today, we wrap up our quick four-day series called Not All Roads Lead to Heaven. And we presented what many feel is a lightning rod subject, what I've called the intolerant Christ. Look, at Pathway to Victory, we refuse to walk back our commitment to the true gospel of Jesus Christ. And we've been doing so for 30 years. And I suspect that's what draws you to this ministry, because you too are unwilling to deny the truth of the Bible. 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
16: 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I'm David J. Mullins. 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
7: 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You may feel like giving up on God, but God never gives up on you. Today, Dr. David Jeremiah shows why God is a champion of second chances, as revealed in the life of Jonah. 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
8: And thank you for joining us today. One of the great stories of the Old Testament is the story of Jonah. And of course, the critics don't like the story because it's full of miracles. But we serve a God of miracles, and we shouldn't be surprised when he does a few of them. And he does those in the Old Testament story of Jonah more than once. And we're going to study that on the weekends for the next month or so. So be sure and join us. This is Turning Point for the Weekend, and it begins right now. Today we begin a series in one of the most interesting books in the Bible, the book of Jonah. And before we jump into the story itself, I want to give you a big picture introduction, just some upfront information that will help you understand what kind of book study this really is. First of all, the book is short. It's only 4 chapters, 48 verses. You can read it in 5 minutes. I tried it, and you can do it. Not only is it short, it's surprising. Jonah is the only prophet in the Bible that God sends to a foreign nation outside of Israel, and he sends him to people Jonah doesn't like in a place Jonah doesn't want to go. It's short and surprising, and it's simple. Most prophetic books in the Bible contain long speeches and powerful oracles from God. But Jonah's book is different. He gives only one very short message, just 8 words in the Hebrew, and yet an entire city responds to his words and repents. And one of the greatest revivals in the Bible comes from one of the simplest sermons ever spoken. And it's sincere. It's emotionally real. Jonah is the only prophet in the Bible who gets angry when people repent. Instead of celebrating God's mercy, he resents it. And it's a strange book. The book is full of unforgettable details: a great fish, animals in sackcloth, a vine that grows up overnight, and a tiny worm that destroys it. And finally, it's a structured book. One word keeps repeating itself throughout the book, and the word is great. If you read the book with this in mind, you'll see it. There's a great city, a great storm, a great fish, a great fear, and great mercy. That word great shapes the story, and so does the way the book is built. It's 4 chapters. The first 2 chapters talk about Jonah running away from God, and the last 2 chapters tell the story of him returning to God. Very easy to understand the structure because it's a story. The book will take us beyond the borders of Israel,

0: enemy city will be in a violent storm and into a series of moments where God's purposes collide with human stubbornness. Along the way, we will meet unexpected characters, unusual events, and uncomfortable questions. And fittingly, the book does not wrap everything up in a big package and leave us with a big answer at the end. The book ends with a question, one that quietly turns the spotlight from Jonah to us. So we're going to slow down in this short book and listen carefully, not just to what Jonah says, but to what God says through him to us. So let's get started, first of all, with a description of Jonah. Before we look at these first four verses today, I want to ask a question. How do we know that Jonah was a real person? How do we know that this book isn't just a fanciful story that somehow slipped into Scripture? Let me tell you, it's the most debated book in the Bible. But let me tell you something. It's very verifiable because of internal evidence. You know, external evidence is what people say about it. Internal evidence is the evidence you find within the Scripture. And first of all, in the Old Testament, we discovered that Jonah is not a fictional character. He's not some symbolic figure. This is not a made-up story. He was a real prophet who lived about 8 centuries before Jesus, and he is anchored in real history. Jonah is first mentioned in the Bible in 2 Kings chapter 14. In that chapter, he's identified by name, by family, by hometown, and by historical setting. We are told there that God used him to deliver a message to Israel during the reign of King Jeroboam II, a real king who ruled the northern kingdom of Israel. Scripture records that Jonah prophesied Israel's territorial expansion. 2 Kings 14:25 says, "Jeroboam restored the territory of Israel from the entrance of Hamath to the Sea of the Arabah, according to the word of the Lord of Israel, which had been spoken through his servant Jonah, the son of Amittai, the prophet who was from Gath-Hepher." The detail matters. They placed Jonah in a specific time, under a specific king, in a specific nation with real cities and real borders. This is not the language of legend or parable. This is the language of history. Even Jonah's identity is concrete. He was called Jonah, an uncommon name, and it means dove, a symbol often associated with peace. How fitting that God would choose a man with that name to deliver a message of mercy. In the Old Testament, Jonah is not presented as a fictional character. He is described as a real historical person. When you come to the New Testament, the evidence is even greater. Let me say this as clearly as I can. You cannot believe in Jesus and then not believe in Jonah. You just can't. You might think, well, I believe the New Testament. I'm all right with that. But man, I'm just not sure about Jonah. Well, Jesus didn't think Jonah was a made-up story. Jesus talked about Jonah as a real person who actually lived. In Luke 11, people asked Jesus for a sign to prove who he was. And Jesus refused to follow their directions. And instead, he pointed them to Jonah and he said, "This is an evil generation. It seeks a sign, and no sign will be given to it except the sign of Jonah the prophet. For as Jonah became a sign to the Ninevites, so also the Son of Man will be to this generation." Jesus went on to remind them that Nineveh listened to Jonah and repented when he preached. By talking about Jonah and the Ninevites this way, Jesus treated them as real people and real events. Not a made-up story. His point was clear. Jonah was a real person, a real prophet, and repentance really happened in Nineveh, and someone far greater than Jonah was speaking to them, and they needed to listen. Finally, Jesus went even further, and here is the great proof of the reality of Jonah in all of the Bible. Matthew 12:40 says, "For as Jonah was 3 days and 3 nights in the belly of the great fish, so will the Son of Man be 3 days and 3 nights in the heart of the earth." Jesus tied his resurrection to the reality of Jonah. Think about that. If Jonah didn't happen, Jesus was wrong. And if Jesus was wrong about Jonah, how in the world could we ever trust him about eternal life? It's not possible. Jesus is the Son of God. He was a perfect, truthful witness. And Jesus said that Jonah was real. And that's enough for me. I believe Jesus. I believe the Bible. So I'm not going to teach Jonah as some allegory or some story that was made up to make the Bible more interesting, or it's like it was an illustration. I'm going to teach it as a true story because that's how Jesus treated it, and that's the truth. So that's the description I wanted you to get. Now, let's begin with the actual story itself. The direction to Jonah is in the first two verses of the first chapter. Now the word of the Lord came to Jonah, the son of Amittai, saying, "Arise, go to Nineveh, the great city, and cry out against it, for their wickedness has come up before me." The first thing you need to understand is that this is not a normal prophecy. In fact, there's only one word of prophecy in the entire book, and that is the message Jonah preached to the Ninevites in chapter 3. Right at the beginning, we are given Jonah's marching orders. The direction to Jonah from the Lord. And the direction was clear. In fact, there are three parts of God's instruction. He said, arise, go, and cry out against Nineveh. These are commands. God did not say, Jonah, we're thinking about doing a campaign over in Nineveh. What do you think? He did not say, could you give me some input on the cultural significance of a Jewish prophet going there? He did not ask Jonah's opinion. He simply came to Jonah and he said, Jonah, listen up. I have three things for you to do. Arise, go to Nineveh, and cry out against it. How many of you wish God would be so direct with you? You know, sometimes we try to figure out what God wants us to do, and we're not really clear because it's caught up in the whole message of the Bible. But in this instance, God spoke to his prophet and gave him absolutely clear instructions as to what he should do. Now, before we talk about Jonah's disobedience, I want you to understand why this assignment was so difficult for him and why he didn't want to do it. Before Jeroboam came to the throne, Israel had been repeatedly attacked by the Assyrians. And Nineveh was the capital of Assyria. Their armies invaded again and again, and as a result, there was deep bitterness between the Jewish people and the Assyrians. Nineveh was the capital of Assyria, and it was an enormous city, home to hundreds of thousands of people, maybe the first mega city in the ancient world. And it was heavily fortified and powerful and feared. In modern geography, Nineveh sat near present-day Mosul, Iraq, placing it right in the heart of what is now the Middle East. Now, the people of Nineveh were idol worshippers, and according to this book, they were also exceedingly wicked. So wicked that their sin came up before God. In fact, the language of Scripture is vivid. Assyria was one of the cruelest and most violent empires in ancient history. Its kings recorded their victories by boasting of plains covered with corpses and cities burned to the ground. Enemies of the Assyrians were mutilated. Families were forced to parade with the severed heads of their loved ones. And prisoners were tortured and filleted alive. Their history has been described as gory and blood-curdling, a history as ever was. The cruelest people in the world. And we see some cruelty in today's world, in some of the places we read about, the beheading of people and things of that nature, but Assyria was way beyond that. And God said to Jonah, in effect, I've had enough. I want you to go and cry out against them. And by chapter 3, we hear the message that Jonah was sent to preach. Here's what he preached. And Jonah began to enter the city on the first day's walk, and he cried out and said, yet 40 days, and Nineveh shall be overthrown. Now turn with me to chapter 4, verse 2. And you will understand why Jonah did not want to go to Nineveh and why he refused to go. So he prayed to the Lord and he said, oh Lord, was not this what I said when I was still in my country? Therefore I fled to Tarshish For I know that you are a gracious and merciful God, slow to anger and abundant in loving kindness, one who relents from doing harm. What is Jonah saying? He's saying, God, I knew it. I knew if I went over there and preached, you would forgive them. And I did not want that. I didn't want them to be forgiven and spared from judgment. I wanted them judged. I wanted them to feel the pain. I do not like them. God called Jonah to preach to the people he hated, and Jonah said, I'm not going to do it. Has God ever asked you to do something you didn't want to do? Well, you haven't been walking with him very long if that hasn't happened. Has he ever asked you to speak to somebody at work that you don't like? They need to be saved, but you don't really know for sure whether you want them to be saved. Now you understand Jonah a little better. He understood the instructions he was given in verse 1 of chapter 1. He understood them perfectly. They were unmistakably clear, but the Bible tells us Jonah would not have it. The direction to Jonah. Notice thirdly, the disobedience of Jonah. So we come to the disobedience of Jonah. This becomes the foundation for the rest of the whole book. And verse 3 sets the stage for everything that follows. Here's what it says. But Jonah arose to flee to Tarshish from the presence of the Lord. He went down to Joppa and found a ship going to Tarshish. So he paid the fare and went down into it to go with them to Tarshish from the presence of the Lord. Now that in itself is kind of foolish, isn't it? Jonah is going to run away from God. How in the world do you run away from God? Twice in this verse it says that Jonah was fleeing from the presence of the Lord. And the psalmist asks the same question. He says, where can I go from your spirit, God? Or where can I flee from your presence? If I ascend unto heaven, you're there. If I make my bed in hell, behold, you are there. I kind of wonder today as I preach this message if there might not be somebody here who's running away from God. God had his hand on your life, telling you he wanted you to do something. You decided you'd run away. And it's a thankless task. Everywhere you go, he's already there when you get there. For he's the omnipresent God. I want you to notice something about Jonah's disobedience. First of all, it was deliberate. Verse 3 says, Jonah arose to flee to Tarshish from the presence of the Lord. When I say Jonah was deliberate in his disobedience, here's what I mean. When God told him to go and preach to the people of Nineveh, Jonah had some options. He could have stayed right where he was. He could have simply said, no, I'm not going. You might even respect that kind of honesty. But Jonah did not stay put. He did not merely refuse. He decided if he was not going where God sent him, he was going to go as far away as possible, and that's why he headed for Tarshish. You see, Tarshish represented the furthest western destination known in Jonah's day. And some believe it was in Spain, others place it along the western Mediterranean or the North African coast. But wherever it was, in Jonah's mind, it meant one thing. It was the furthest possible place from where God had called him to go. Jonah did not just disobey God in a small or passive way. God said, Jonah, I want you to go here. Jonah said, I'm not going here, I'm going there. And that is rebellion. And we still see it today. God gives direction, and instead of simply ignoring it, people run the opposite way as fast as they can. Jonah understood his responsibility. He knew exactly what God had called him to do. Some believe his deeper struggle was national pride. He knew what the Assyrians had done to his people, and he cared more about his nation than God's mission. We love our country, and rightly so, but our loyalty to God must always come first. Jonah got his priorities mixed up. His disobedience was deliberate. And then he was deceived in his disobedience. Jonah 1 verse 3 says, he went down to Joppa and found a ship going to Tarshish, and he paid the fare and went down into it. The second thing I've written down is that Jonah was deceived in his disobedience. That almost always goes along with refusing to do God's will. Let me put it simply. There will always be a ship waiting for you to take you away from the Lord. there will always be one. Instead of going to Nineveh, Jonah went down to Joppa, a coastal port city on the Mediterranean Sea. Joppa is modern-day Jaffa, Israel's main seaport, and it was about 75 miles south of Jonah's hometown in Galilee. When Jonah arrived in Joppa, there was a ship headed for Tarshish. That detail is important. Ships did not run on schedules those days. They arrived and departed when their business was finished. Jonah could easily have seen that ship and thought to himself, this must be the will of God. Here's the ship all ready for me. Everything's just perfect. I must be on the right track. But Jonah was not being guided by obedience. He was being deceived. And circumstances can be misleading. When we are running from God, it is easy to mistake an open door for God's approval. Jonah had a choice. On one side were his circumstances. On the other side was the clear word of God, who had already said, arise and go to Nineveh. That instruction could not have been clearer. So we must never allow our circumstances to override God's word. I've heard some people reason like that. I don't care how perfect it is. If it's against the word of God, don't do it, because you will end up on a journey of disillusionment and defeat. When someone chooses not to go God's way, the world will always provide an easy alternative, a ship ready to sail in the opposite direction. Thirdly, Jonah was doomed in his disobedience. Verse 3 says, so he paid the fare, went down into it to go with them to Tarshish from the presence of the Lord. And so number 4, Jonah was disciplined for his disobedience. Verse 4 says, the Lord sent out a great wind on the sea, and there was a mighty tempest on the sea, so that the ship was about to be broken up. Remember where Jonah is at this point. He's running from God. He's on the ship. He thinks he's safe. He's headed toward Tarshish, so far away as he can get. In his mind, Nineveh is behind him. He doesn't have to think about it anymore. He thinks he's safe. Have you ever pictured God watching all of this from heaven? Almost as if he were leaning over the railing, looking down and saying, Jonah, what are you doing? What are you doing now? And then God acts. The Bible tells us that the Lord sent a great wind on the sea. God simply spoke and the calm was gone, and the sea suddenly erupted and the storm rose with such violence that the Bible says the ship was about to break in two. You can't run from God. When you do, you're not running toward freedom, you're running toward a storm. And that storm was not an accident. It did not come from bad weather or poor timing. It was a God storm. He sent it. The same God who told Jonah where to go now stood in his way. And there's both bad news and good news in that. The bad news is this. There is not any place where you can be safe if you're running from God. Not any place. He controls the wind. He controls the sea. And he will find you. He is the hound of heaven. But here's the good news. Doesn't this also show you how much God loved Jonah? God used the wind. He used the waves. He would even prepare a great fish to bring his prophet back to his senses and back home. God does this because he's the God of the second chance. One of the great messages of the book of Jonah is this one. And the word of the Lord came to Jonah the second time. And we'll see that in a few verses. God doesn't give up on us, even though we stubbornly rebel against him. He's much more determined than we are. And he will follow us to bring us back. Aren't you grateful for that? I mean, the book of Jonah is really the story about second chances. Jonah failed the first time, but God wasn't finished with him. God would give him another opportunity, but not before he worked on his heart. Because if God had simply sent Jonah again without changing him, Jonah would have made the same mistake all over again. That is how God works with us. Sometimes people sail along on what feels like a calm, pleasant sea. They think they're getting away with something. They think they are outrunning God. Then the wind shifts and the storm rolls in, and they discover that God will not ignore rebellion forever. Because a child of God, you see, out of fellowship with God becomes deeply uncomfortable. before knowing Christ, you see, you didn't really understand what joy and peace and fellowship were. But once you know him, when you choose to go south and God says for you to go north, life becomes really miserable. I don't think there's anything more miserable on the face of God's earth than somebody who's out of fellowship with God. If you're a Christian and you've been in fellowship with God and you're now not walking with him, you're miserable. God will keep applying the pressure. He will do whatever is necessary till you listen to his voice and you come back to him. And that is what the book of Jonah shows us. It reveals the incredible love of God for stubborn people who sometimes have to learn it the hard way. So God is going to take Jonah through a process, but do not miss the central message of this book. This is a book about the love and grace and faithfulness of a sovereign God. He knows you by name, you belong to him, and he takes care of his own. And if necessary, he will use whatever means it takes to bring you to a place of surrender to his will. I was reminded of a verse in the book of Hebrews that says, whoever the Lord loves, he chastens. If you're going through some chastening right now, it's not because God is mad at you. It's because God loves you, and he doesn't want you to keep going on the road toward destruction. You know what makes sense? What makes sense is simply saying, okay, God, I'll do it. I surrender. I will go and do what you want me to do, because once you say that, you discover something wonderful, and that is, what God wants for you is always better than what you wanted for yourself. And you will wonder why in the world you didn't obey him the first time. When God says, arise and go, the wisest thing we can do is arise and go. On September 11th, 2001, Janelle McMillan was working on the 64th floor of the World Trade Center. When the first plane hit, she began descending the stairs with hundreds of others. Then the North Tower collapsed. Concrete and steel buried her under layers of debris. She couldn't move her legs. The air was heavy with dust and smoke, and fires burned all around. She drifted in and out of consciousness, unsure if anyone would ever find her again. In the darkness, she prayed, and she told God that if he saved her, she would give him her life and do his will. Hours later, a rescuer cut through the rubble, grabbed her hand and said, Janelle, I've got you. And she became the last living person pulled from ground zero after 27 hours. Later she said, being under the rubble, I knew that I had given my life to Jesus Christ that day. I had made that commitment with God that I will change my life and do his will. I think I'm here to tell a story and to do the will of God as well. Men and women, God doesn't always use a storm like Jonah's or a collapse like Janelle's to get our attention. Sometimes he just uses ordinary moments or quiet interruptions. But the question never changes. Will we run from God or will we return to God? That is what the book of Jonah teaches us. It teaches us the pain of running and the joy of returning. And each of us has that chance, that opportunity. Maybe you're here today and you know God's been after you to do something. Maybe you're not a Christian. Maybe God's been just bringing you in front of the gospel over and over again, and you know what's going on in your life. It's time to say yes. I can tell you, if you don't, the journey the other way is absolutely predictable. It always ends the same way. But the journey with God is an adventure upward toward his presence, and the joy of the journey is incredible. My question to you today is, which way are you running? Toward him or away from him? Only you can answer that question.
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7: What's the most difficult passage of Scripture to interpret in the whole Word of God? 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

0: You're listening to the question and answer program with our Bible teacher, Dr. J. Vernon McGee, who for over 30 years answered the questions of his many radio listeners. This is a ministry of the Through the Bible Radio Network. Let's begin our questions today with this one, which comes to us from a listener in Brush Prairie, Washington, who writes, 2 Thessalonians chapter 1, verse 7 says, "For the mystery of lawlessness is already at work. Only he who now restrains will do so until he is taken out of the way." You say that is a reference to God or the Holy Spirit, but where else in Scripture does it say that God will be taken out of the way? Could you help me with the understanding of this verse?
1: May I say to you that to begin with, the Scripture teaches God is a sovereign God. He's omnipotent, omnipresent, and omniscient. And that means he's present everywhere, and he's present everywhere, all of him at the same time. And that I do not understand, but that's because we're talking about infinity. Now, the Scripture uses certain anthropomorphic terms, and I wish we had Elijah here this morning. I think he'd like to answer your question. You will recall that when he had run away from God, God fed him good. The poor fellow hadn't had a good, steady diet, and God fed him for a while in the wilderness. And then he equipped him to go back, and he had to teach him a lesson. And that was a great earthquake, but it says God wasn't in the earthquake. I don't know where he was, but he was taken somewhere, busy somewhere else. And then there was a storm, and God wasn't in the storm. And then there was a still small voice, and that still small voice was God. Apparently, he got back again. So when you begin to ask questions like that, we're dealing with a sovereign, omnipresent God. And for you and me to understand it, he uses anthropomorphic terms, that is, terms that apply to man. And the Lord Jesus Christ, when he came down to this earth, he took upon himself our humanity, and that limited him, by the way. You remember the two sisters, Mary and Martha, said, "If you had been here, our brother would not have died." So evidently, the second person of the Godhead gets around also, and sometimes he's not present. And now we come to the Holy Spirit. Now, the verse you've given has many interpretations. Some of those interpretations, of course, have since proven very incorrect. There were those that one time said it was the Roman Empire. Some of the early church fathers said that. But, of course, the Roman Empire is gone now. And if it was the Roman Empire, it sure was taken out of the way a long time ago for things to continue very much as they had before. So what you have here is something that ought to be approached from a little bit different viewpoint than you've given. Now, you put it like this. My understanding of God is that he's sovereign, moves according to his own will. And that, of course, is true. Also, to say that God just hinders the evil and then is taken out of the way is to say God did a little halfway unsuccessful job of stopping the evil, and then something took him out of the way. This just doesn't coincide with any other part of the Bible, or even the next verse, which says the Lord will consume and destroy the wicked. And you are certainly correct. It doesn't conform to any other part of the Bible, and doesn't conform to this, because the whole thought here is that if you want to see this working in another way, God made the statement right at the very beginning. He said, "My spirit will not always strive with man." There will come a time when the Holy Spirit will be removed. And there came a time when the Lord Jesus left the earth. He said, "It's best for you that I go away. For if I do not go away, the Holy Spirit will not come." You see, was the Holy Spirit in the world at that time? Yes. He's God. He was there. Everything the Lord Jesus did, he did by the power of the Holy Spirit. But you see, he came on the day of Pentecost to do a particular work of calling out a body of believers. Now, when he's the one that's hindering evil in the world today, he's doing it in order that he might call out. a body of believers. Now, when he's removed, there won't be very much calling out at that time, because the world is going to enter this particular period. There is today a force that is holding down evil. Man's not near as bad as he could be in the world. And therefore, your entire approach to this is unscriptural, you see. God has a program. And to try to use an illustration that you do that God did a halfway job, well, at the time of the flood, he had to destroy man. Are you prepared now to say that God did a halfway job, so he had to come in and start all over again? I don't think so. I think God's following a plan and a purpose. And I think you need to get back and see that plan and purpose, because you've left that out of your question altogether.
0: We come now to a question from a listener in Ladysmith, Wisconsin. She writes, "What is your interpretation of Mark chapter 9, verses 49 and 50? They don't seem to fit with the preceding verses on hell. I've asked my pastor, and he gave me some reference books and told me that these are the two hardest verses to interpret in the scriptures. The Scofield Bible does not provide any notes on this verse, and even your book on Mark makes a very brief explanation. Could you enlighten me on this? Are not Christians the salt of the earth?"
1: All right. First of all, I want to read the two verses. "For every one shall be salted with fire, and every sacrifice shall be salted with salt. Salt is good, but if the salt have lost his saltness, wherewith will ye season it? Have salt in yourselves, and have peace one with another." Now, very frankly, this follows very nicely what has been said before it on the subject of hell. And probably I ought to lift out several verses back of these two verses. "And whosoever shall offend one of these little ones that believe in me, it's better for him that a millstone were hanged about his neck and he were cast into the sea. And if thy hand offend thee, cut it off. It's better for thee to enter into life maimed than having two hands to go into hell, into the fire that never shall be quenched, where their worm dieth not and the fire is not quenched. And if thy foot offend thee, cut it off. It's better to enter in halt into life than having 2 feet to be cast into hell, into the fire that never shall be quenched, where their worm dieth not, and the fire is not quenched. And if thine eye offend thee, pluck it out. It's better for thee to enter into the kingdom of God with one eye than having 2 eyes to be cast into hell fire, where their worm dieth not, and the fire's not quenched." And then we have these two verses that have been asked. "And every one shall be salted with fire, and every sacrifice shall be salted with salt." Now, before we look at that, there are two things I would like to mention. First of all, that of all the books I have on Mark, the one that I have actually found more helpful on the entire gospel is Dr. Schuyler English's book, and it has very helpful notes on this particular passage. And again, it does not go into a great deal of detail, and for a very, I think, sufficient reason. But he also has gathered together the statements that have been made by all the great commentators of the past, and what they've had to say about this verse, or these two verses. I'd like for you to hear this, because some of you, I'm sure, had quite a letdown when I read these two verses, for I'm sure you did not think they were the most difficult in the Scripture. But now will you listen to what the great commentators of the past have said? Alexander said, "This is one of the most difficult passages is in the whole book." Bloomfield said, "No passage in the New Testament has so defied efforts to assign it a definite interpretation." And Graham wrote, the passage is exceedingly difficult. Humann wrote, it is exceedingly vexing. Janssen wrote, it is exceedingly obscure. And Lindsay wrote, this is one of the most difficult verses in the New Testament. And Morrison wrote, among the most difficult in the Bible. And Fritzke wrote, it is one of those passages in which, because of their extraordinary obscurity, crosses seem to be fixed on which to torture expositors. And Ryle wrote, it is one of those knots which are yet untied in the exposition of Scripture. And Jones wrote, these two verses are obscure. There's scarcely a word that does not offer difficulty. And Scroggie wrote, these verses are among the most difficult in the Bible and are almost the despair of expositors. And Wolfe, it is exceedingly vexed. Well, now, friends, with that kind of a viewpoint of these two verses, do you think I can do anything with them? Well, very frankly, I've given you these quotations to let you know how weak my interpretation of it may be. And I think this pastor was very wise in giving to this party several reference books and let them study it for themselves. I wish I could do the same thing. But since this is on radio, I'll just have to do the best I can. Now, let's look at this for just a moment. For everyone shall be salted with fire, and every sacrifice shall be salted with salt. Now, I'd like to take that last expression first. You will find that salt was put in every one of the five sacrifices that are mentioned in the first part of Leviticus. It was in every sacrifice. And you will also find it was especially in the meal offering and given a very separate place there, that salt was to be added to the meal offering. Now, you and I know what salt does. Actually, it seasons anything. And it is a very good seasoning, by the way. And that's what a Christian ought to be, is to be a good seasoning in the world. The Lord deliver us from being bland and being boring. That's two things that I think are almost unforgivable today for a preacher. We are to be like salt in the world. And believe me, it adds a little zip to certain things also. And I, very frankly, would be extremely discouraged in this broadcast if I didn't get some letters, which I do get, saying you're too plain spoken, you ought to tone down what you have to say. Then some accuse me of trying to be sensational. But I appreciate all those criticisms because I sure am not being boring to some people, at least. I've got them up on their toes where they actually, some of them got offended. That's all right, because where's to be salt? You put salt in a raw place on you, and believe me, you know it's there. And a Christian ought to make an impact in this world. Every Christian should. And that meal offering was a picture of the Lord Jesus Christ, actually in his humanity. It was not the deity of Christ there. You find that in the other offerings. But here, in the meal offering, it's just the beauty of Jesus that you see in everything that went into that offering. And salt was one of them. And believe me, you could be sure of one thing, that when the Lord Jesus was around, things began to happen. And that was true of the apostles later on. And you remember it said of Paul that everywhere he went, they either had a revival or a revolution. He either was worshipped or they put him in jail. Those were the two alternatives for him. So that every sacrifice shall be salted with salt. And I think that he's saying here that the child of God should be that kind of a person. And now he says, everyone shall be salted with fire. Now, fire is also a preservative. Salt preserves. And therefore, he uses the expression here that everyone shall be salted with fire. Now, that is one way that they cauterize wounds in the old days, you remember. You read some books that take you back to the early days in England. Those days have always been fascinating to me. A man actually gets an arm cut off. And what do they do with the stump that's left? They cauterize it with fire. They put fire to it. Now, that's one way of preserving. And what he's saying here, it's better to have an eye taken out. It's best to have your hand taken off here in this life in order that you not be condemned. And I think this is such strong language that we don't quite get it. That actually, friends, today, if you mean business with God, and these folk that ride in and say, I have this bad habit and I can't give it up. Well, if it means cutting off a hand, why, it should be done. May I say to you, these verses are difficult because what they're talking about is difficult. And it's difficult for us to accept it today. And I want to say to you, this is strong medicine. And this is what we need, I think, to live to a holy life. Now, that is something else today that's not popular among Christians. Oh, we talk about dedication today and how we serve the Lord. But God has said, be ye holy, for I am holy, saith the Lord. And holiness today is something Christians are actually afraid of. I heard a Methodist bishop in the South years ago say, if Methodists were only as afraid of sin as they are holiness, it would be a wonderful thing. Well, that doesn't include just Methodists. I find that Christians everywhere today, they like to talk about dedication and serving the Lord and, you know, teaching a Sunday school class and giving a testimony. But believe me, if it really is going to cost them something, taking off an arm, taking off a leg, are they willing to go that far? And would you be willing to do that in order to live a holy life? I think these verses mean just exactly what they say, and we try to tone them down. All of us do. I'll let you hear what I have in my book, and I naturally didn't I have time going through the Bible to go into any detail like I am now, but I have this, and I'm reading now. These are strange statements. The thought is that both fire and salt purify. Fire purifies by burning away the dross and impurities. Salt penetrates and burns out the corruption and stays the spread of impurities. If we have salt, the cleansing work of the Word of God working within us, it sanctifies and brings peace. Now, that is exactly what I believe that these verses teach, but I did not amplify it because I didn't have time on the radio in the Through the Bible program to do that. But now let me go over it again. But everyone shall be salted with fire. The Lord's going to test his own. The writer to the Hebrews, you remember, made that very clear. He says, you're an illegitimate son of God. You're a bastard if you're not tested of God. Because God tests all of his children. God never whips the devil's children. He whips his own. And therefore, everyone's going to be salted with fire. God's going to test you. He's going to put you in the fire. But the interesting thing is, just like the three Hebrew children that he kept in the fire, whatever fire he puts you in, whatever test, he's able to keep you, he's able to see you through, and he makes it very clear that you're going to have that kind of testing. And the difficulty is, many of us break down under it. Now, notice what he says next in verse 50. Salt is good, but if the salt have lost his saltness, and I think the Scottish translation may be the best here. If the salt has lost its tang, that zip, that zeal that should characterize the child of God. And how many Christians have lost their saltness? How many today? I notice this a great deal. We have a wonderful staff here, but I find that they brighten up a little bit more on Sunday in doing something in the church. But you know, on Monday morning, to get down to reading letters, getting down to running an adding machine, getting down to opening letters, you know, that's very prosaic, and it's not very thrilling, you see. And there are a lot of Christians today that have lost their saltness, their tang. Oh, they started out well, you know. I think I can illustrate that. Here is a man that, for instance, this will apply to us preachers. We are in the ministry, and I find that in holding conferences, you get awfully tired. I came back from Florida after 5 straight weeks of conference, and at my age, you ought not to do that. And my wife asked me not to do it, but we got back almost collapsed. And have I been rebuked by different friends for doing that? I don't think I ought to be rebuked for doing that at all. If you need to cut off a leg, cut it off, friends. And I feel like that today I'd like to just keep at it. Now, I find that some people, one man told me, he says, you know, he says, I've just dropped out. He says, I'm just tired of this traveling around. I'm just tired of holding conferences. He told me, he says, aren't you tired? And I said, yes, I'm tired. But I said, you know, to me, this is a great thrill. And that's what he's talking about here. Salt is good, but if the salt have lost its saltness, wherewith will you season it? My friend, you can't season salt. There's no way in the world to improve it. And so if the salt has lost its saltness, why, it can't be improved. And it's tragic to see many serving God today like that. They're salt, yeah, but they've lost their saltness. Now, have salt in yourselves. Now, salt is to purify us on the inside. And I think it should lead us to holy living. And my, how that's needed today. And then he says, have peace with one another. Now, that seems out of place, but if you read the gospel here, you'll find out that these men, there's been some jealousy among the apostles who should be greatest. That causes a lot of problems in churches today. Who's going to sing the solo? Who's going to be the deacons? And all that sort of thing, you know. He says, have peace one with another. The important thing is peace above position. Be sure that you put peace above trying to get a position. So many folk think today that they should sing, and I don't think they ought to sing. There are a lot of people today that think they ought to teach a Sunday school class. I don't think they ought to teach a Sunday school class. Somebody said, well, to me, what do you think they ought to do? They ought to do something. They ought to find out what their gift is. They're doing that which they want to do, which they think has a little tang to it. The person on the inside is to give the tang to it. If you've got a Sunday school class and it's a bunch of dull boys, brats of the junior high age, and you think, man, I'm going to give that class up. I'm having nothing in the world but problems with that class. Well, may I say to you, if you're having problems and they're a dull bunch, maybe the teacher has something to do with it. Get a little salt on the inside. That's where it's to come from, inside the believer. Now, I have approached this with a great deal more detail than I've written about it, that's for sure. But I believe this is the meaning of the passage. And yet I recognize that I may be in a country mile of it, but I believe that's what the Lord Jesus is talking about, and it's just very difficult to accept what he has to say.
0: With that answer, we come to the end of another question and answer program. 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
5: With SRN News, I'm Ron Taylor. The judge has declared a mistrial in the Lindsey Clancy murder case. After 7 days of deliberating, the jurors failed to reach a verdict yesterday on whether she was criminally responsible for killing her three children in her Massachusetts home 3 years ago. Plymouth County District Attorney Tim Cruz says Lindsey Clancy is guilty of murder.
6: I appreciate the fact that there are strong feelings and opinions tied to this case. However, our job is to set aside our feelings and focus solely on the facts. The facts are Lindsey Clancy killed her three children, and the evidence suggested to us that she was in control of her actions when she committed those homicides.
5: Cruz said the prosecution would not make any decision soon on retrying the case. The legal process of considering a retrial could begin later this month, however. The Trump administration says it's planning to start excavation work on Memorial Arch in Washington in the next 2 weeks.
7: Critics say the project would disrupt historic sight lines in Washington, D.C. But Interior Secretary Doug Burgum wrote on social media platform X that the arch would be, quote, one of the great pieces of American architecture, unquote. Secretary Burgum also says the arch is befitting the world's most powerful capital. The planned 250-foot-tall memorial arch will stand between the Lincoln Memorial and Arlington National Cemetery.
5: That's Washington correspondent Andrew Stewart reporting. Meanwhile, a lawsuit is challenging the plans for the arch. The job market rebounded in August as employers added 162,000 jobs. The unemployment stayed at 4.1%. Revisions added 55,000 jobs to June and July payrolls. The jobs report issued by the Labor Department could be good news for the president as the midterms approach very soon. This is SRN News.
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9: They have seen it as observers, and they want to see it as observers, and they want to look into it so that they might join in the redemption song and give God glory. What a beautiful thought. What a salvation.
10: Welcome to Grace to You Weekend with the Bible teaching of John MacArthur. I'm your host, Phil Johnson. Today we are continuing John's study called Our Great Salvation. It's a series designed to reinvigorate your joy that comes from God's amazing redemption. In the course of this study, John has encouraged you to focus your attention on the many blessings of being saved by Christ. So some questions to ask yourself at this point might be, how does your salvation affect the way you're running the race of faith, the way you're living your daily life? In light of God's grace to you, is worship a high priority or an afterthought? And how should being eternally rescued from sin and death affect the way you pray, the way you talk to others, the way you raise your family, even the way you spend your time and money? Consider those questions as John begins today's message.
9: Salvation was so marvelous a reality that even the Old Testament prophets spent their time trying to understand its wonders. That's how great it is. That's how wonderful it is. Of all the things they might have searched out, this was what they chose to search.

0: church at. Peter's heart is revealed here. To see the greatness of salvation, just note how the prophets wanted to understand it. The reality of salvation, history in Christ, consumed their hearts. They made careful search. That's a very intense word, ekzeteo. A preposition always intensifies a verb. They sought it out diligently. They made inquiry, another compound term, ex erunao, to search out diligently, intensely, because they didn't fully understand. They couldn't understand. How could they understand? Christ hadn't come. He hadn't lived. He hadn't taught. He hadn't died. He hadn't risen. The prophets didn't understand. They didn't understand a lot of things. In Isaiah 6, verse 11, Isaiah says, "Then I said, Lord, how long?" And in a sense, he's admitting, I wish I understood this. Habakkuk in chapter 1 says, "Lord, how long are you going to allow this abuse of your people to go on?" There were a lot of things they didn't understand, a lot of things they could have studied, a lot of things they could have looked into, a lot of things that must have been of tremendous interest to them. Daniel chapter 7, verse 15, "As for me, Daniel, my spirit was distressed within me, and the visions in my mind kept alarming me. And so I approached one of those who was standing by, an angel, and asked him the exact meaning of all this." He didn't understand it. The angel unfolded some of it to him. So you see, those prophets had an interesting dilemma. They were living so far on the other side of the cross and the work of Christ, there was no way they could understand it all. There was no way they could absorb it all. No way they could see it clearly. Listen to Matthew 13, 17, the words of Jesus. "For truly I say to you," he said this to his disciples, "that many prophets and righteous men desired to see what you see and did not see it, and to hear what you hear and did not hear it." They were limited. They were limited. And so they studied their own writings. And what did they study? The Messiah and the salvation that he would bring. It was not just scholarly investigation. It was a passionate, driving compulsion to understand the greatness of salvation. Second point. The second one is that the great salvation of which Peter writes is the theme of the Holy Spirit's inspiration. Not only were the prophets committed to this, but so is the Holy Spirit. And Peter gives us a crucial insight into the fact that all revelation was divinely revealed by the Holy Spirit, and the greatness of our salvation is seen in the fact that it was the theme of the Holy Spirit's revelation. Listen, everything the prophets received, they received from whom? The Holy Spirit. Everything the New Testament writers received, they received from the Holy Spirit. Everything we read what the Spirit said. Back to verse 11. "They sought to know what person or time," here's the key, "the Spirit of Christ within them was indicating as he predicted the suffering of Christ and the glories to follow." Peter introduces to us then the idea that these prophets were really wanting to understand the person and the time that the Spirit of Christ within them was indicating as he predicted through them the sufferings of Christ and the glories to follow. Now, the prophecies that they wrote had those two elements, the sufferings of Christ and the glory to follow. You go into the Old Testament, read Psalm 22. It's all about the suffering of Christ. Read Psalm 69, verses 1 to 21. It's about the suffering of Christ. Read Isaiah 52:13 to 53:10 or so, all about the sufferings of Christ. Read Daniel 9:24 to 26, the sufferings of Christ. The Messiah will be cut off. Read Zechariah 12:10, he'll be pierced. Zechariah 13:7, more about the sufferings of Christ. They wrote about the sufferings of Christ under the inspiration of the Holy Spirit. They wouldn't have known that apart from the Spirit, would they? They couldn't read the future. They couldn't even understand what they did write, let alone try to figure out to write something on their own. And then he says they wrote about the glories to follow. What does that mean? The resurrection of Christ, the ascension of Christ, the enthronement of Christ. They wrote about the child who would become the king and the government would be upon his shoulder, Isaiah 9. They wrote in Daniel 2 about the one who would be the ultimate king, in Daniel 7, in Zechariah 2, in Zechariah 14. The prophets wrote about the glory and they wrote about the suffering. But all of it was inspired by the Holy Spirit. By the way, the sufferings of Christ and the glories of Christ are the major themes of Old Testament prophecy. Revelation 19:10 says, the testimony of Jesus is the spirit of prophecy. So all prophecy is really geared to testify to Christ. And in testifying to Christ, it focused primarily on his suffering and his glory, which allowed him to become the Savior. In Luke 24, Jesus said on the road to Emmaus to those disciples, O foolish men and slow of heart to believe all that the prophets have spoken. And what did the prophets speak? Was it not necessary for the Christ to suffer these things and to enter into his glory? Suffering, glory, always the theme. Always the theme. That theme was the theme of the prophet's study because it was the theme of the Spirit's inspiration. And so he says, the Spirit of Christ. By the way, that shows that Christ pre-existed before his incarnation in a spirit form. Notice the little phrase, in them or within them. The Spirit took up residence within the writers of the Old Testament. The word indicating, do you see it there? Spirit of Christ was in them indicating, or some Bibles may say witnessing. Pro martur aminon means to witness beforehand, to forewitness. Verse 12, by the way, notice it also affirms this. Down toward the end of the verse, it says that the New Testament apostles preached the gospel to you by the Holy Spirit sent from heaven. So the Holy Spirit inspired not only the Old Testament writers, but the New Testament apostles as well. So both Old Testament and New Testament are the breath of the Spirit of God. Divine origin. So the Holy Spirit revealed this great salvation to that generation. Verse 12 says, it was revealed to them. It was revealed to them, that is to the Old Testament prophets, follow this, that they were not serving themselves, that this whole message was not for their generation, not for their time. That's so important. Can I just take a moment and remind you of a verse you probably never read or thought about? You may have read by it, but not thought about it. Numbers 24:17. Listen, just listen to it. I see him, but not now. I behold him, but not near. A star shall come forth from Jacob, and a scepter shall rise from Israel, but not now and not near. Way back in the Pentateuch, already the Spirit of God beginning to testify about the coming Messiah. And they weren't speaking about their age and their time. In Hebrews 11, we get a little more insight. Hebrews 11:13 says, all these died in faith, all the patriarchs, without receiving the promises, but having seen them and having welcomed them from a distance. That's right. They could only see it from a distance. And then at the end of that 11th chapter, those final two marvelous verses, 39 and 40, and all these Old Testament heroes that have been named in this chapter, having gained approval through their faith, listen, did not receive what was promised. They didn't. It wasn't for their age. Because God had provided something better for us, so that apart from us, they should not be made perfect. It wasn't for their time. It was for us. Now the point here is not that the prophecies had no value. They had immense value. But only that the fulfillment of the prophecies was not for that generation, but a future generation, which would come to pass, and that ultimately there would come a time and a generation where salvation would be accomplished and Gentiles would be involved in covenant blessing from the work of Messiah. Third point, brief one. It is the theme of the apostles' proclamation. Verse 12 again. It says, in these things which now have been announced to you through those who preached the gospel to you by the Holy Spirit sent from heaven. And that statement simply brings in the New Testament apostles. These things, that is the salvation grace which is to come, the suffering and glory of Messiah, everything the Spirit inspired in the Old Testament writers, now have been announced to you through those who preach the gospel to you. Those are the New Testament preachers. In these things refers directly to the who and the when. In these things, the who, what person, and the when, what time, are now preached to you. And isn't that what the New Testament preachers did? Didn't they come along and say, the Messiah is Jesus Christ, and the time is what? Now. Doesn't Paul say, behold, now is the acceptable time. Today is the what? Day of salvation. It has come. It is here. It is here. In these things, who and when, the details of the Old Testament prophecies of Christ are fulfilled. They have been announced to you through those who preach the gospel. Who's that? Luke, Paul, Barnabas, Philip, John, the apostles. They preached it. In fact, Paul said, I am determined to know nothing among you except Christ and him what? Crucified. And why did he preach only that? Only Christ and Christ crucified and salvation in Christ. Why was he ready to preach the gospel at every turn? Why was he not ashamed of the gospel of Christ? Why? Because it was the preaching of the cross that was to them that perish foolishness, but unto us that believe eternal life. That was their message. The apostolic preaching of the cross was the message. Paul says in 1 Corinthians 2, I didn't come to you with human wisdom. I didn't come to you with philosophy. I came to you with a cross, determined to know nothing except Christ and Him crucified. So that which occupied the constant study of the prophets, that which occupied the constant inspiration of the Spirit, also became the constant theme of the New Testament preachers. And how much were they devoted to it? Listen, beloved, they died for it, didn't they? They died for it. They gave their life for it. That's how great salvation is. The theme of prophet study, the theme of Spirit inspiration, the theme of apostolic testimony. And finally, the theme of the angel's interest. I love this. He just throws this in verse 12. Things into which angels long to look. You ever wished you were an angel? When I was a little kid, I used to think, boy, would it be neat to be an angel? Just fly, you know? And be good all the time. Be an angel. Sneak up on people and do good things. Be in the presence of God. Oh, have you ever wondered what it would be like to be an angel? Have you ever wondered what it would be like to see what angels see in that dimension that we can't perceive, that spiritual dimension that is not visible to us? Have you ever wondered what it's like for angels to battle demons in that sphere that's mystery to us, that invisible world that's just as real as ours, only not able to be seen with the physical eye? If you ever wondered what it would be like to be a part of that angelic world and to experience that eternal holiness that holy angels have, I got news for you. The angels are saying the same thing. I wonder what it's like to be saved. I wonder what it's like to receive grace. I wonder what it's like to be forgiven. Fascinating. Back to verse 12 at the end. Things. What do you mean, things? Matters of salvation, into which angels long to look. Those two words, long to look, loaded with meaning. You know what the word long is? Get this one? Epithumeo. You know what that word means? To lust, in a negative sense. It's describing a strong desire, an overpowering impulse. This isn't whimsical. The angels aren't saying, oh, by the way, wouldn't it be interesting to see what salvation is like? This is a passion with them. This is a strong impulse. The term, in the form epithumousin here, the term basically means an impulse that's not satisfied, a desire that's not fulfilled. And the angels have this unsatisfied desire to look into the things of salvation. To look. Wonderful word. You know what it literally means? To stretch forward your head or to bend down. It's used to describe what Peter and John did at the tomb. You remember when they ran and stooped down and looked in? Same verb. The angels want to stoop down, get down here, and look into this thing. They have a driving passion to understand it. Why? Because they'll never experience it. The holy angels never need to be saved. The fallen angels can't be saved. The holy angels are stooping down to peer into the reality of salvation in the human world. And I might add to you that maybe too that there are some fallen angels who are wanting to look into salvation in the hope that they might receive it, but they never will. They never will. Angels have been involved. The holy angels have been involved in salvation. The holy angels announced Christ's birth. The holy angels ministered him in his temptation. They served there at the resurrection. They attended to his ascension. They are now doing his bidding on behalf of the saints. The fallen angels were around. They were attacking him in his temptation. They were besieging him in his life. They were trying to kill him and keep him dead on the cross. They were trying to keep him in the grave. They have assaulted his work and his church. The angels, holy and fallen, have been around the work of salvation. None of them will ever experience it. The holy angels don't need it. The fallen angels can't have it. But they have a powerful desire to look more deeply into the immense, miraculous, gracious salvation which they will never experience. I think the holy angels are most in mind here. I just offer that other option as a possible thought. And I think the holy angels want to look into it for the reason that they might understand it better, for the reason that they might glorify God more, because that's what they exist to do. It's not just sheer curiosity. It is to enable them to give God greater glory. God has displayed his church to them. You remember in Luke 15, when the sinner comes back, it says that the angels of heaven do what? Rejoice. The angels rejoice and praise God for saving a sinner. In 1 Corinthians, I think it's in chapter 4, verse 9, Paul says, God has exhibited us apostles last of all as men condemned to death because we have become a spectacle to the world, both to angels and to men. The angels are watching Paul. They're watching the apostle Paul. They're seeing the power of God in his life. In Ephesians chapter 3, verse 10, it says that the manifold wisdom of God might now be made known through the church to the rulers and authorities in the heavenlies. God is putting his grace in the church on display before the angels. They're watching his ministries. They're watching his church. They're taking it all in. They'll never participate. But there's an interesting, interesting thing. In Revelation chapter 5, listen to this. It says, the Lamb took the book. That's the title deed to the earth, the Lord Christ, the Lamb. And the four living creatures, those are angels, and the 24 elders, representing the saints, fell down before the Lamb. Everybody has a harp, golden bowls of incense, the prayers of the saints, and they sang a new song. Now watch this. Here's the song. Worthy art thou to take the book and break its seals, for thou wast slain and did purchase for God with thy blood men from every tribe and tongue and people and nation. Isn't that a wonderful song? Can you sing that song? Can you sing the song of redemption? Sure, you've been redeemed. But look at this. Verse 11, I looked, I heard the voice of many angels around the throne and the living creatures and the elders and myriads and thousands. And they all said, worthy is the Lamb that was slain to receive power. And the angels are chiming in on redemption song even though they haven't experienced it. They have seen it as observers. And they want to see it as observers, and they want to look into it so that they might join in the redemption song and give God glory. And a beautiful thought. What a salvation. Can I ask you a question? Is your salvation that precious to you? Or have you left your first love? It's a fair question. It was precious to you at first, wasn't it? Your first love? When you first were saved, oh, it was great. How is it now? Have you lost sight of it? Let that be rekindled in your heart.
1: 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John's current study is called Our Great Salvation. In today's lesson, John mentioned that the angels have an unsatisfied desire and a driving passion to understand salvation. That's just another stunning facet of what Christ has reserved uniquely for believers. There's so much to learn about our salvation and so much blessing in the discovery process. Here's what John had to say about that.
0: Let's just take it down to the bottom line. We are saved because the Father seeks true worshipers who worship him in spirit and in truth. That's the reason he saved us. That's the reason he chose us, regenerated us, justified us, is sanctifying us, and will one day glorify us. Our great salvation is to make us true worshipers. So the more you know about the greatness of our salvation, the greater will be your worship, the very purpose for which God saved you. 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
1: 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And then be here next week as we kick off John MacArthur's practical study titled Wisdom for the Workplace. 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
11: Nations of Freedom, a look at America's founding principles and the leaders who shaped our nation.
12: Ronald Reagan understood that liberty could never be taken for granted. In 1967, he warned Americans, freedom is a fragile thing, and it's never more than one generation away from extinction. President Reagan knew the freedoms secured by one generation were not guaranteed to survive to the next. Today, as socialistic ideas that place greater power in the hands of government gain renewed support, Reagan's warning carries even greater weight. Freedom is more than inheritance. It's a responsibility, one we all share. Every generation must fight for the principles that made self-government possible. Freedom only survives when each generation chooses to defend it. So, do we have the courage to defend and protect what is being challenged, the very principles that made America the greatest experiment in history?
13: Hi, I'm Ryan Blaney, a third-generation race car driver, and we dedicate a lot of our time to going as fast as possible. 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
17: The Bible teaches that you can so insult God, you can say no to the Holy Spirit of God so many times that God's Holy Spirit of God will cease to work in your heart. Genesis chapter 6 and verse 3, God said before the flood, my spirit will not always strive with man. Don't get the idea that Holy Spirit conviction is going to stay in your heart and in your life. You may come to a place of sudden destruction in your spirit as well as in your mind, where the Holy Spirit of God no longer speaks to you and God no longer draws you.
16: Welcome to Love Worth Finding, featuring the dynamic teaching and convicting lessons of Adrian Rogers. Can a man spiritually pass the point of no return? Can he be so willfully rebellious that God will give up on him? The answer, frighteningly, is yes. In part one of today's message, we learned that we must listen to the warnings God graciously gives us before we reach the point of no return. If you have your Bible, turn to Proverbs 29 as Adrian Rogers reveals more about crossing God's deadline.
17: Can a man spiritually pass the point of no return? Can he so stubbornly and arrogantly sin against God? Can he be so willfully rebellious that God will give up on him? The answer to that question is yes. And that's a frightening thing. There is a deadline. And if a man, woman, boy, or girl crosses that deadline, his doom is sealed and he has no hope. You say, but Pastor, God is a God of love, infinite love. Yes, He is. But He's also a God of wrath and a God of judgment. And when you say that God is a God of love, that is truth, but it's not all of the truth, it is part of the truth. And when you try to take all part of the truth and make part of the truth all of the truth, that part of the truth becomes an untruth. So we need to see all of God's Word. I want you to look at this verse of Scripture, because it is terrifying in some ways. Proverbs chapter 29 and verse 1. He that being often reproved and hardeneth his neck shall suddenly be destroyed, and that without remedy. He that being often reproved and hardeneth his neck shall suddenly be destroyed, and that without remedy. There's a time, I know not when, there is a place, I know not where, which marks the destiny of men to heaven or despair. There is a line by us not seen which crosses every path, the hidden boundary between God's mercy and God's wrath. And to cross that line means that there's no hope for you. I've been told that in the Niagara River, I've never seen it, but in the Niagara River that rushes down to Niagara Falls, at first the Niagara River is very placid and very slow, but it reaches a point where it rises and picks up speed, and there's a sign there, I'm told, on the riverbank, which says, the point of no return. Now, you can be in that river for a long time, but when you come to that place, you're not going to turn around and go back. That is the point of no return, and you are going over the falls if you pass that point. It is the point of no return. Now, there are four definite truths that are in this one verse. And so I want you to take Proverbs chapter 29 and verse 1 and keep it open in your hand, and if you don't have a Bible with you, listen to it again. He that being often reproved and hardeneth his neck shall suddenly be destroyed, and that without remedy. Four thoughts I want to lay on your heart today, and I pray God the Holy Spirit will etch them upon your consciousness and rivet them into your mind. The very first is spiritual conviction. God does convict us. We are often reproved. Now, nobody goes to hell unloved, unwarned, unconvicted. Not a one. He that being often reproved. God strives with us. God knocks on our heart's door. God reproves us. God calls us over and over and over again. The Bible says he that being often reproved, many times reproved. It would have been glory's mercy if God had just warned us one time, wouldn't it? But over and over and over and over again and again and again and again, God reproves. That's the first thought. Spiritual conviction. Here's the second thought. Stubborn rebellion. Stubborn rebellion. He that being often reproved and hardeneth his neck. That means what we say today is bowing up the neck. Just saying no, jutting out the chin, saying, I will not do what God would have me to do. How do you harden your neck? Well, you're in Proverbs 29. Just go back to 27 and look, if you will, in verse 1. Some harden their neck by procrastination. Boast not thyself of tomorrow, for thou knowest not what a day may bring forth. You have the idea, well, yes, God has spoken over and over again. One of these days, I'm going to give my heart to the Lord. Tomorrow. But God's Word says don't boast about tomorrow. And so you may harden your neck by procrastination. You say, well, I'll do it, but later. Or you may harden your neck by pride and saying, I'm not going to go down there and make a fool of myself. Or you may harden your neck through the pleasures of this world and say, I'm a lover of pleasure more than lovers of God. But now there's a third thing I want you to see in this text. Now look at it. He that being often reproved, that's spiritual conviction. And hardeneth his neck, that's stubborn pride. Then notice there comes also our stubborn rebellion. Then there comes sudden destruction. Sudden destruction, look at it. He that being often reproved, spiritual conviction, and hardeneth his neck, stubborn rebellion, shall suddenly be destroyed. Sudden destruction. That's what God's Word says. There comes a time when you cross the deadline. Now, God will bring judgment. God is a God of love, but He's also a God of wrath. Now, how may that sudden destruction may come to you? Well, first, it may come to your mind. Not merely to your body, it may come to your mind. Not merely to your soul, the destruction may be in your head. God will destroy your ability to think right. You say, Pastor, where is that found in the Bible? Well, I want to give you a passage of Scripture, and if you want to turn to it, you can turn to it. Or if you just want to listen to it, it's found in 2 Thessalonians chapter 2, verses 11 and 12. The Bible says, for this cause God shall send them strong delusion. God sending delusion? Well, Pastor, I thought God was here to teach us the truth. Do you mean God would delude a person? Do you know what delude means? It means to be deceived. For this cause God will send them strong delusion. Well, why would God send people strong delusion? Well, he goes on to say that they should believe the lie. You mean God wants people to believe the lie? That's what it says. Well, you say, I don't understand that. Well, it gets worse. That they all might be condemned. Damned. Now, wait a minute, Pastor. Are you telling me that God sends delusion, that people would believe lies, that they might be damned? That's what it says, black print on white paper. Well, why would God do that? He goes on to say, these are the ones who did not believe the truth, but had pleasure in unrighteousness. God spoke to them. God gave them truth over and over and over again. Now, in this passage, and listen very carefully, the opposite of truth is not error. It is sin. You see, you're faced with the truth. And you know that if you receive that truth, that you'll have to turn from your sin. So here's a man over here, he has truth. Over here, he has sin. And so when he's faced with the truth, he refuses the truth, he embraces his sin. The opposite of truth here is unrighteousness in this passage of Scripture. And when that man turns from his truth, he's being often reproved, he hardens his neck, he turns toward his sin, then the baggage that he has is strong delusion. You see, that is the baggage. That is the just judgment. When a man says, I had rather have my sin than God's truth, God says, all right, with your sin, you will be given strong delusion. And that's the reason that so many people are in false cults today. A man may come to this church and hear the gospel preached and get all bent out of shape and say, I didn't go to Sunday morning to hear that kind of garbage. He doesn't ask whether it's true or not. 3 weeks later, he's at home. His kids are in Sunday school. His wife is out shopping. He's sitting there reading the papers with his whiskers grown out, got a six-pack of embalming fluid by his side. Somebody knocks at the door. He goes to the door. Who is it? Two of Jehovah's false witnesses. And he says, what do you want? They said, we're here to tell you there's no hell. He says, come on in. And he believes a lie. You say, well, he may be sincere. He's sincerely wrong. But when he knew the truth, when he knew the truth, he loved not the truth, but he had pleasure in unrighteousness. And for this reason, God shall send them strong delusion, that they should believe a lie, that they might be damned, who believe not the truth, but had pleasure in unrighteousness. He that being often reproved and hardeneth his neck shall suddenly be destroyed. There may be the destruction of the mind through delusion. There may be the destruction of the spirit through desertion. Did you know that you can't be saved just any time you get ready to be saved? Don't get the idea that one day you just whistle and say, God, come save me. Jesus said, no man can come unto me except the Father which hath sent me draw him. Did you know that? Did you know that unless the Holy Spirit of God brings you under conviction, you'll never be saved? It's not my preaching that puts you under conviction. I'm just the Western Union boy. The message is his, and he is the one that has to put you under conviction. But the Bible teaches that you can so insult God, you can say no to the Holy Spirit of God so many times that God's Holy Spirit of God will cease to work in your heart. Three times in the first chapter of Romans, God speaks of giving up on people. And God gave them up, and God gave them up, and God gave them over. The old-time preachers used to call that when the lights go out on the road to hell. The Holy Spirit of God no longer speaks to a man. Genesis chapter 6 and verse 3, God said before the flood, "My Spirit will not always strive with man." Don't get the idea that Holy Spirit conviction is going to stay in your heart and in your life. You may come to a place of sudden destruction in your spirit as well as in your mind, where the Holy Spirit of God no longer speaks to you and God no longer draws you. There was a pastor, used to pastor in Arkansas, Joe Henry Hankins, kind of a Jeremiah type of guy, would weep when he preached. He said he was preaching in his church, and God was there that morning. He gave the invitation. He said he saw a young man in the balcony. You know, people get the idea up in the balcony that I can't see you. Can you see me? He was preaching. And he said during the invitation, that young man in the balcony was under conviction. It was obvious he was under conviction. He said, "Come and give your heart to Jesus." He said, "I saw that man as he closed his hymnal and started out, and then he stepped back and opened it and started to sing again. Sang another stanza. He stepped out and then he stepped back. Finally, he closed the book and put it down and started out. And Dr. Hankins says, "Thank God he's coming to Jesus." But he said he turned and walked out and went out of the church and never came back. Dr. Hankins said a few weeks after that, he said, this boy was stricken with a disease. And the doctors said he would not survive. Hankins found his name, went to visit the boy at his bedside. He said, "Son, I want to ask you a question." He said, "Were you in church on thus and such a time?" "Yes, sir." "Son, I was watching you in the balcony. It seemed to me that you were under conviction and that you wanted to be saved. Was that right?" "Yes, sir, that was right." "Well, son, I saw you step out and step back several times. Why was that?" He said, "Preacher, when you gave that invitation, I wanted to get down there where you were so bad I felt I could jump over the balcony and get down there. Well, son, why didn't you come?" He said, "I remembered my sin, my favorite sin." His sin, I believe, was a sin of immorality. And he said, "I knew if I went down there, I'd have to give up my sin." And he said, "I was in a battle. And," he said, "I made up my mind I would keep my sin, and I left the church." Dr. Hankins said, "Son, have they told you how sick you are?" He said, "Yes, sir. I know I'm going to die. You don't have to beat around the bush." He said, "Well, son, if you're going to die, you can't have that sin anyway. Why don't you give your heart to Jesus?" And Dr. Hankins said that boy said something that sent a chill over him. He said, "Preacher, there's something you don't understand." He said, "When I closed that book and stepped out of that church, something died within me. I can't give my heart to Jesus." Hankins said he wept and pled for that boy's soul, but he died without saying yes to the Lord Jesus Christ, because in his spirit there was something that was destroyed. God says, "My spirit will not always strive with a man. He that being often reproved and hardeneth his neck shall suddenly be destroyed." There may be the destruction of the mind, strong delusion. There may be the desertion of the spirit, where the Holy Spirit of God no longer speaks to your spirit. There may be the sudden death of the body. You say, "Well, Pastor, I've got plenty of days to live." How do you know? It may be the last sermon you'll ever hear. "He that being often reproved and hardeneth his neck shall suddenly be destroyed." It just takes one bad incident at an intersection for you to be out in eternity. Don't get the idea, friend, that eternity is way out yonder. It's only a heartbeat away. As the only thing between some people here and hell is that heartbeat. That little heartbeat. That's all there is between you and hell. The Bible says there is but a step between me and death. Notice what he says. He that being often reproved, that spiritual conviction, and hardeneth his neck, that stubborn rebellion, shall suddenly be destroyed, that sudden destruction. Now listen to the next part, and I'm finished. And that without remedy. That is settled destiny. Settled destiny. Don't get the idea that you're going to die and stand before God and ask God for a second chance. There'd be no second chance. The Bible says it's appointed unto man once to die, and after this, the judgment. It doesn't say there's a second chance. In Luke chapter 16, the Bible tells of a rich man who died, and the Bible says in hell he lifted up his eyes being in torment, and he said, Father Abraham, send Lazarus that he might dip the tip of his finger in water and cool my tongue, for I'm tormented in this flame. And he looked for some alleviation of the pain, the suffering in hell. Whatever hell is, I don't want you to go there. You say, is that literal or figurative? For your sake, I hope it's literal. Because the figure, if it's figurative, the figure is never as strong as the reality. Whether it's literal or physical makes no difference to me. God took the lexicon of heaven and he described a place called hell as hellfire. Talked about a man there in hell wanting a drop of water to cool his tongue. And then God spoke to him and said, son, just remember in your lifetime all of the things that happened, how good I was to you and you didn't repent. And now there's a great gulf fixed. Lazarus can't come where you are. Lazarus was in heaven and you can't go to where he is. God didn't say there's a second chance. Think about it. Hell is a bottomless pit. How could you use a bottomless pit as a stepping stone? How could you ever get out of a bottomless pit? God brought me here to tell you today that he loves you with an infinite love, and that he has spoken to you over and over again, and he's speaking to you today. But God says, if you continue to harden your neck, you'll be destroyed. And when you are, there'll be no second chance. It will be without remedy, without hope. I looked this up in a number of different translations, but they all mean the same thing. No hope, without a second chance, without a remedy, without a cure. He that being often reproved and hardeneth his neck shall suddenly be destroyed, and that without remedy. But why would God reprove you? Because he loves you so much, and he wants to save you today. Pastor Rogers, would Jesus save me today? Yes. Pastor Rogers, are you sure? Yes, I'm sure if you call upon him. You say, what if I've crossed the deadline? If you'll call upon him, you haven't. Let me give you good news. Anybody who wants to be saved can. The man who crosses the deadline, he has no desire to be saved. But if you have a desire to be saved, that's because the Holy Spirit of God is working in you. And if you want to be saved, you can be saved. And I thank God that the Bible says, for whosoever shall call upon the name of the Lord shall be saved. And if you were to show me one time, one place where anybody were to ask Jesus to save them and he didn't save them, I'd close my Bible and never preach again. If you'd like to be saved, I want you to pray a prayer like this out of your heart. Dear God, that's right, just speak to him. I know that you love me. I know that you want to save me. Jesus, you died to save me. You promised to save me. If I would only trust you. I do trust you, Jesus. Would you tell him that? I trust you now, Jesus. I believe you're the Son of God. I believe you paid for my sin with your blood. I believe that God raised you from the dead. I receive you now. I trust you now as my Lord and Savior. Forgive my sin. Cleanse me. Save me, Jesus. Pray that from your heart. Save me, Jesus. Did you ask him? Then by faith, pray this way. Thank you for saving me, Jesus. Would you pray that? Thank you for saving me. I receive it by faith. You're my Lord and Master. I will follow you and live for you the rest of my life. And I will never be ashamed of you. You are my Savior, my God, and my friend. Thank you for saving me. In your name I pray. Amen.
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3: With SRN News, I'm Ron Taylor. The Trump administration is escalating its campaign against DEI policies in higher education.
4: The Trump administration's proposing a rule that would strip private schools and colleges of their tax-exempt status if they provide targeted help to students based on race. Trump officials have used civil rights-era laws to weed out diversity, equity, and inclusion policies, saying they discriminate against white and Asian American students. Scores of universities have shut down or rebranded their DEI offices and ended scholarships and clubs designed for minority students. The Treasury Department and IRS estimate up to 18,000 institutions could be affected by the proposal. Ben Thomas, Washington.
3: American Airlines is going after higher-spending travelers with ERs next year.
5: The plan is to add more premium seats to its Boeing 777-300ER planes used on long-haul routes. The airline is also phasing out first class on the aircraft while increasing the number of business class seats. The first retrofitted aircraft will begin commercial service on Wednesday out of New York, and the airline expects to complete upgrades of all 20 of its 777-300ERs next year.
3: Bill Alexander reporting. A federal judge is extending a legal block on President Trump's plan to regulate mail ballots during the midterms. The order yesterday from U.S. District Judge Indira Tawani comes after she earlier handed down a temporary restraining order prohibiting the mail service from enforcing the new policy. North Carolina began sending mail ballots out yesterday. Election officials in many states say it's too late to meet the new requirements. The Trump administration filed a notice late last night saying it would appeal the ruling. You'll find more online at srnnews.com. This is SRN News. 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
8: 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We're so glad you're here to listen. 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
9: I want to continue a theme we began in the previous session under this general heading of Science, Angels, and Jesus, because I think there's been some confusion amongst Christians as if science is a threat to who we are and what we believe, and I don't imagine that at all. I think our faith can reconcile completely with science. The Bible's not a science book. It's not a history book. It wasn't intended to be. The Bible tells us it's an introduction to God, the creator of heaven and earth. And if you so desire, how to have a relationship with him. And it gives you a revelation of his character enough, who he is and how he

0: behaves and how he will engage with human beings and act towards us, that we can conduct ourselves in a way that we could participate in his kingdom. If you're interested in those things, the Bible is enormously helpful. If you're not, it's a drudgery. But to imagine it's a history book or a science book is to put responsibilities on it that I don't believe it's intended to sustain. But I don't believe that science competes with our faith. We talked about it a bit. I want to take it a step further. Proverbs 14:34, you have there, it says, righteousness exalts a nation, but sin is a disgrace to any people. If you wanted to ask me for an attribute that would bring unique opportunities to an individual, a family, a community, a congregation, or a nation, it would be a desire to lead righteous lives. Amen is the word you're searching for. Okay, I know you're overachievers. You made it into the building. But you don't just get a full pass now, okay? Right, it's so far from the common conversations. It's not aspirational. We understand there's a gift of righteousness that we receive by faith in Jesus, and we kind of park it at that point. They go, you know, I'm done with it. I took the gift. No, we have to choose to lead righteous lives. Why would you do that? Because it will bring God's exaltation to you. It's worthwhile. And I don't believe science should stand in opposition to that. In fact, I think science should acknowledge Almighty God. Amen. You know, the Bible opens with, in the beginning, God created the heavens and the earth. I don't think that's a diatribe against science. It's much more logical and rational for me to believe in an intelligent designer to the world we live in than to imagine it's the result of statistical probability. Amen. That something came from nothing. That does not sound like good science to me. So I don't believe our faith is in competition at all. Science is about a method. It's a process. It's a way of understanding our world or seeking to understand our world. Science is observable, it's measurable, and it's repeatable. In the scientific world, I don't know is an acceptable answer. It's an invitation to a hypothesis, to put forth an idea and find a way to test it. I would submit to you in the theological world, I don't know is an acceptable answer. We are finite creatures worshiping an infinite God. We don't know it all. And we would be well served to admit that. We struggle with that. We rage against it sometimes, but it's not a capitulation or a surrendering of our intellectual integrity to say, I don't know. In fact, it can be enormously freeing. We talk about science, there's hard sciences, the natural sciences, biology, chemistry, physics, there's the behavioral sciences, sociology, psychology, sometimes we call them the soft sciences. They use extensive statistical evaluation. It's not that they're without scrutiny, it's just a different approach to life. It's trying to understand the world we live in and who we are. Human beings are complex entities. We're more than a collection of chemicals. We're more than just a skeletal structure or a nervous system or the complex parts of our physical person. We have emotions. We have a will. We have a spirit. And all of those are a part of our person. And a science that ignores that is an incomplete science. But a Christ follower, a person that believes in a spiritual realm that ignores physical realities, is an incomplete spiritual person. I mean, we laugh, but you know, I've told you many, many times, if your car's out of gas, you don't really need a word of wisdom or a message from an angel. You need cash and a filling station. If you're merging onto the interstate, don't pray for direction. Look. Sometimes we have this false sense of spirituality. You know, the phrase that became so popular during the COVID nightmare was follow the science. It was used like a bludgeon to manipulate us, we understand now. But both natural science and behavioral sciences are used to shape our cultural responses. And we need to be more aware of this. The fact that it's delivered to us with someone that has letters at the end of their names doesn't mean that our faith always has to succumb to that. Doesn't mean we need to be belligerent. We're walking through an election season. Isn't that joyful? And I think it's worth reminding you that elections provide for us, in my opinion, a spiritual health update. It's like getting your blood work done. You know, when they bring you the lab report in, it's not the blood test that makes you more or less healthy. The blood test is just a reflection of your general physical condition. It's a set of indicators. Elections are a set of indicators about the spiritual health of a people. And our future, whether good or bad, will not be determined primarily by politics. Amen. Our well-being or our destruction will emerge from spiritual forces with which we choose to align ourselves. The political candidates that we choose from and the professional bureaucrats that operate our governmental systems simply reflect our hearts. And if you're angry at the systems and the bureaucracies, then we need to spend more time on our knees talking to God about the condition of our hearts. Amen. Because it's very easy to become so co-opted by what I want and what I want to become and what I want to achieve in my dreams that we act as if we have no corporate responsibility. And that's not a biblical position. I'm an advocate for personal salvation, but the Bible tells us that we are a community, we're a body, and that one part of the body can't say to the other, I don't care about you. And that's not just about our congregations or our denominations or our theological affiliations. We are in community with other human beings, and we're called to be salt and light. I think sometimes we get confused on this. Cold is not a condition, it's the absence of heat. Darkness is not something, darkness is the absence of light. And if it's too cold and it's too dark, we need light. It's important. God and our relationship to Him will determine our future. And the wonderful promise of Scripture is He's able to save by many or by few. God doesn't require a majority. Amen. He requires a group of people committed to Him in obedience. Amen. See, I think we have to address the awkward truth in the midst of an election cycle. This isn't about parties or labels or elephants or donkeys. The awkward truth is we are far from God. Amen. And we're watching things flourish amongst us that are shouting at us that godliness and righteousness are not being encouraged amongst us. I mean, we know of God, we have a rich heritage of faith, and the blessing of God has defined our lives. Yet we have wandered from the truth and imagined we could secure our future apart from God's direction. We don't want to ignore His mercy or respond with defensiveness. Rather, in humility, we want to turn to God and begin to realign our lives. Amen. So please don't imagine it's about politics. Say, Lord, we looked at our health report, and we have to change our behaviors. Yes. You know, if you get your blood work back and all your numbers are bad and your response is to change doctors, that doesn't make you healthier. No.
1: That's right.
0: And if we're looking at the report of our spiritual condition, don't get mad at the people. Say, God, you and I, if we will humble ourselves before the Lord. I put a passage in your note, and this isn't a new thing. This isn't the first time in the unfolding story of the people of God where God's people have wandered into the weeds. This isn't a first edition. In fact, this is a very old pattern of people of faith. And the opportunity is to change. It's Isaiah chapter 1, God's response through the prophet. Come now, let's reason together. Though your sins are like scarlet, they shall be as white as snow. And then they're as red as crimson. They shall be like wool. God says, you're not in a good space. Your sins are stain your perspective. But they can be washed away. If you're willing and obedient, you'll eat the best from the land. But if you resist and rebel, you'll be devoured by the sword. For the mouth of the Lord has spoken. See how the faithful city has become a harlot. She was once full of justice and righteousness used to dwell in her, but now murderers. We could give example after example. The Supreme Court struck down that imagined law they had found in our Constitution that gave us the right for an abortion. Abortions weren't banned. The church didn't celebrate. And the reality is some months after that, the abortion rate has increased, not decreased. That passage is very relevant for us on so many levels. Please don't imagine what you're watching is a political problem. If the group you're for had better strategies or more money, that's not the solution. We need a heart change.
2: Before we return to today's message, Pastor Allen wants to share a book to help you be free from worry.
0: In the Sermon on the Mount, Jesus said a half a dozen times, do not worry. Not a suggestion, it's a directive. I have a question. Are you living in obedience to Jesus or are you ignoring him? We got a new book, it'll help you. It's called Freedom from Worry. It's really a how-to guide to live a life in the peace that Jesus promised us. You don't have to have a life choked with fear and anxiety and worry. You can be free. Let's cooperate with Jesus. 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
0: Science, angels, and Jesus. Jesus is a king and he has a kingdom. In Ephesians 1:22, it says, God placed all things under his feet and appointed him to be head over everything for the church, which is his body. That's one of the most remarkable statements I know. What's the gift God gave to the church? He appointed Jesus to be the head over all things. He gave that to us as a gift. What can I do for fallen humanity? What can I do for humanity that broke their covenant, that chose to rebel, that walked away from all the goodness I made available to them? What could I do? I'll give my son to be the head over all things for the church. The head over all things for the church.
3: Thank you, Jesus.
0: Oh. You see, we get this, we all are, God's not done anything for me. He didn't care about me. Well, hang on a minute. He asked Jesus to be the head over everything that defines your relationship with Almighty God. Amen. He asked his son to provide the sacrifice that would make it possible for you and I to participate in his kingdom. But then he asked him to be the head over everything that would determine, define, and describe your engagement with that kingdom. Wow. What else would you ask for? Well, I wanted a better parking place on a rainy night at church. Acts 17 and verse 7. It's in Thessalonica. There's been a riot. They're accusing Paul and his team. And this was the statement. They're defying Caesar's decrees, saying that there's another king, one called Jesus. If you ask me something that seems a bit deficient in contemporary American Christendom, it's the idea that Jesus is king. How often do you talk about King Jesus if you're not in church? We're reluctant even to say his name. We don't want to wear clothing that has his name on it. We're reluctant to take the Bible with us to work. The message that's being given, the report that's being given about Paul and his companions is that they've come to town and they keep talking about this Jesus who's a king. Now, perhaps it's a bit hazy for us. Monarchy's a great deal removed from our lives. We know a little bit from our British friends. We only have moderate respect for them because we won. I had a friend, he's in heaven. Now, Lance Lambert, he's been to the church. He's in heaven these days, but he invited us to his home in Jerusalem to have high tea. I didn't know what that meant. I know sweet tea. And I have occasionally had hot tea. I had no clue what high tea meant. It's like a thing. And so we go to his home. There's a handful of us there. And he's preparing our tea in this rather elaborate silver tea set. His apartment wasn't that elaborate, but his tea set was. And he looked, oh, there's a point to this. He looked over him and he said, Alan, my tea set is older than your country. I said, well, that's true, sir, but if I remember correctly, we whipped you. I'm not proud of it, but I am confessing in public. But what we know of a monarchy typically comes from our familiarity with Britain. And King Charles is something of a social construct, a talking point for the tabloids. A king in the ancient Near East was something completely different. An ancient Near Eastern king was an absolute monarch, the unquestioned authority. There was no court of appeal. There was no balance of power. And when Jesus is presented to us in Scripture as the king, he's the king of all kings and the Lord of all lords, the supreme authority, the one to whom all other earthly rulers, every other voice in the present age and the ages to come will be submitted. Wow. He's our king. And the amazing nature of this invitation is King Jesus has made it possible for you and for me to be a part of his kingdom.
4: Amen.
0: And then we're reluctant to identify with him. Well, what will people say? I mean, is it possible we're more proud of being a volunteer or a supporter of the Crimson Tide or whatever? And we've been a bit embarrassed or reluctant to acknowledge Jesus as Lord of Lords and King of Kings? Do you speak of Jesus with your friends? Not your church, not the Lord, not your faith, not your principles, not your care. Do you really talk about Jesus, your King?
5: Yeah.
0: Do we talk more about what I think or what I feel than we talk about what my King says? See, I think one of the reasons we're in this place of absurdity is we've diminished the Lord to this place of he's like a companion, a buddy. A fellow traveler. He has an opinion, I have an opinion, you've got an opinion, here an opinion, there an opinion, everywhere an opinion. He's our king. But we are here to represent his kingdom. He taught us to pray that way. Your kingdom come, your will be done on the earth. Just exactly who do we imagine is going to give expression to the will of God? The people we don't like? Are we willing to go into the public square, into our schools and our hospitals and our courtrooms and give expression to the truth of God's will as we know it?
5: Yeah.
0: I'm not suggesting that's always easy or simple. Revelation 1. To the seven churches in the province of Asia, grace and peace to you from him who is and was and who is to come. From the seven spirits before his throne and from Jesus Christ, the faithful witness, the firstborn from the dead and the ruler of the kings of the earth. Every expression of power and authority in this present age, in this present world, the one defined by science, will ultimately yield to the authority of King Jesus.
5: Amen.
0: I'll look at one more passage with you. We're going to run out of time. John 18. You know this story. We usually read it around Easter season. But Jesus has been arrested and the trial has begun. And they're going to take him to Pilate, the Roman governor, because the Romans crucify people. The Jews don't. The Jews would have stoned Jesus. If the Jews had killed Jesus by Jewish rule, they would have stoned him to death. The Romans crucified people, not Jews. Now, the Jewish leadership in Jerusalem, they're conspiratorial. They're participants in this. But they want the Romans to do the dirty work, the heavy lifting. Again, there's a segment of scholars that would say, you know, it's a manipulation. I don't want to do that. I want to read the story. John 18. Pilate went back inside the palace and he summoned Jesus and he asked him, are you the king of the Jews? The one thing for which he'll be condemned is if he dares to put himself against Caesar. It's not allowed. Do you say you're the king of the Jews? Your accusers have said that. And Jesus asked, is that your idea or did the others talk to you about me? And Pilate's frustrated. He says, am I a Jew? I'm not going to argue theology with you people. It was your people and your chief priest who handed you over to me. What is it you've done? Why are they jealous of you? Why are they angry at you? Pilate understands Jesus is innocent. He has that sense. His wife's had a dream. He's had multiple warnings. He says, I don't find any reason to condemn this man to death. He's doing everything in his power to release Jesus. And now he has this private interview with him. You don't look like any king I know. No army, no expressions of power and authority that register on my scale. What have you done that's caused them to accuse you of something that they know will result in your execution? And Jesus has so many things he could say. He said, my kingdom is not of this world. It's from another dimension. My kingdom is not of this world. If it were, my servants would fight to prevent my arrest by the Jews. He had servants that would have fought for him. Remember what he said in the Garden of Gethsemane when Peter drew his sword? He said, Peter, put your sword away. If we wanted, I could call legions of angels and there'd be no threat here whatsoever. Jesus is participating in something in time because he's winning a victory for all eternity. But he's giving us insight into his kingdom. My kingdom is not of this world. If it were, my servants would be rocking your world, Mr. Governor. Living Bible. But now is a timing word. If I say now it's raining, you understand the implication of that. Is it raining? Not now. Now is a timing word. Now my kingdom is from another place. He's not saying his kingdom is always going to be of another dimension. His kingdom will come and invade this world. Amen. You're a king then, Pilate said. You're right in saying I'm a king. In fact, for this reason I was born. I came into the world to testify to the truth. Everyone on the side of the truth listens to me. King Jesus, welcome him into your home. Lord, I have problems and challenges and questions and needs and resistance and fears. Jesus, I thank you that you are Lord of Lords and King of Kings. I want to know you, King Jesus. I'll talk about you. I'll tell people about you. We can't leave our faith inside the church. It's not a part of our worship service. It's a part of who we are.
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23: Putting off the old sometimes demands courage. Putting off the old sometimes demands courage. Do you understand what I'm saying? You might say, okay, yes, I do want to get better and I do want to be intentional. But let's look at, is this a change that's going to require courage on your part? Why do I say that? Because sometimes change is scarier, and is scarier a proposition or more challenging a proposition than people remaining the way they are. Decades ago, I think it was 1988 to be exact, I heard one of my mentors, that was a year before I left Philadelphia to assume my first pastorate in California. One of my mentors that really helped me in those early years was Bishop C. Milton Graham. And he preached at a convention. I was also a preacher at that convention in 88. And I sat through his service, and he told a story that impacted me. I've never forgotten it, but it helps me to make this point now. There was a form of blindness that once they were able to correct with an operation, they were offering to people who had that specific form of blindness. And so this one gentleman said, yes, I would love to see. And he had that particular condition. And so he had the operation. And the doctor said it's successful. He was bandaged up after it, and they did whatever they had to do for the recovery process. But at a certain point, they took the bandages off, and they had the man open his eyes, and they said, the doctor standing in front of him said, "Do you see me?" To which the gentleman said, "Yes. Yes, oh my goodness, yes, I see you." And the doctor said, "Okay, good." And he said, "How many fingers do I have up?" And he was holding up four fingers in front of him. And the gentleman said, "Wait." And he grabbed his hand and counted them as he touched them and said, "Four." And then he said, "Look over there. Do you see that piece of fruit?" "Yes, yes, I see it." Said, "What is it?" And the gentleman said, "Bring it to me." He said, "Because if I touch it, I can tell you what it is." And they continued to do more and more exercises like that, where he was asked to identify something he saw. But when he was asked what it was, he could only answer once he touched it or once he heard it. Why? Because he was accustomed to interacting in the world with all the other senses leading the way. He had to use hearing. He had to use smell. He had to use touch. You see what I'm saying? The other senses ran his life, all of his life, until this moment. Now he's had a successful operation in this unique form of blindness. He now has a new sense, never had before. But when you ask him what he's looking at, it's the other four that tell him. And he experienced, Bishop Granham went on to say in this message, this man experienced so much frustration because the sight, yes, gave him a new opportunity, but he had to relearn the whole world based on a new sense. And it became so frustrating for him in the early days of having to still function with the other senses leading the way, and then adding the responsibility of learning to identify his whole world now merely by his eyesight. It became a frustration that was overwhelming. And Bishop said, and at a certain point, the man closed his eyes and chose to go back into voluntary blindness because he didn't have the fortitude to have to learn the whole world again based on a new sense. And I need to tell you something. Sometimes it takes courage to change, to grow, to allow newness to be introduced into your life. Sometimes it takes courage. It doesn't come easily. So, are you willing to do whatever it takes, even if it's hard, if it's difficult, if it's going to put you through some changes you didn't count on? You're hoping your life gets easier, but for a season, it might get tougher. Are you willing to pay the price? Do you have the courage to change? You know what? That's an illustration just from modern life. But let's go back to the Bible, Genesis, and you'll find a story of a man named Jacob. If you're a Bible reader, you know exactly who I'm talking about. He is one of the twin sons of Isaac and Rebekah. Jacob, born

0: along with his brother Esau. Now, Esau was the firstborn. Literally, he came out of the birth canal first. And Jacob came out right behind his brother. The Bible tells us that he was grabbing his brother when they came out of the womb. It was a sign of what was to come. Jacob lived his life as a trickster, as a deceiver, as a supplanter. That's how Jacob lived. That's who he was. You know the stories. I don't have time to walk you through them, but you know exactly how it manifested. You remember the day when, as young men, Esau was out hunting. He was a hunter. He was a man of the outdoors, a gamesman, that sort of thing. And Jacob was not that. Jacob was home cooking. And so when Esau came in famished, you know that story. He came in and said, hey, I'm about to die. He came in probably dehydrated, needed shade, needed water. But he just knew he felt like he's about to die. He tells his tricky brother, who he thinks is going to look out for him, hey, man, I need some food right away. What you're cooking, that stew? What you're cooking, I need some. Give me some. And Jacob, always the trickster, like some of y'all, said, oh, sure, I'll hook you up, but first give me your birthright. I want to switch the birth order functionally, and I want what the firstborn is entitled to, which is twice as much as his twin brother. Why? Because the firstborn is given the responsibility to carry the family name and the family enterprise into the next generation. Jacob wanted what Esau had. Esau wanted food. But what kind of swap off is that? I've had some great meals in my life. So have you. None of us have ever had a single meal worth a lifetime of privilege and inheritance and blessing and awesome responsibility. But Esau, not thinking straight, not realizing all I need to do is get in the shade, get some water. If my tricky brother won't give me some of that stew, I just call for somebody else in the house. Come bring me some water. Help me get in the shade. And can y'all bring me something? I can't have that stew because it costs too much. He's not thinking like that. And the Bible says he despised his birthright for a momentary sense of satisfaction. Let me tell you something. Every time I preach on that, I say, don't be too hard on him, because a whole lot of us have sold out for a little bit of nothing. Some of your relationships, you know good and well that was stew. Might have been good looking stew, but it was stew at the end of the day. And some of y'all, if you're just going to be honest, say, and it wasn't all that good. Oh, see, y'all perpetrating the fraud. You know good and well some of that stew wasn't worth it. Care how hungry you were. Then go get you some water and be done. But the fact of the matter is, he sold a lifetime for momentary satisfaction.
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0: Now, this whole family is jacked up. This whole family is tricky. Read that story when you get a chance in Genesis. Whole family tricky. Mama was tricky because when the time came when Daddy Isaac is getting ready to die and, you know, the man had to pronounce the blessing on his children, there was a special blessing on, again, the firstborn. Esau was entitled to a certain blessing from his dad, Isaac. His brother and his brother's mama, both tricky. Rebecca is as tricky as Jacob. So she gets in cahoots with Jacob, and they both are going to conspire to steal the blessing that is supposed to go to Esau. How jacked up a family is that? Mama loves one son, one twin son, more than the other son. Jacked up. Your family's not the first jacked up families all through redemptive history. Rebecca, and you know the story. I don't have time for that. You read it when you get a chance. They conspire and they dress him up as though he is Esau, but it's really Jacob. And they, you know, his father's eyesight was failing, so he couldn't tell just by sight. And so they pretended. Bottom line is, he stole the blessing and the birthright. By this time, Esau's mad. I'm gonna kill him. And Rebecca said, son, your brother's angry. He talking about killing you. You're gonna have to leave here. Maybe you can come back sometime down the road. Right now, you gotta go. She sent him down to Uncle Laban's house in another region altogether. And he goes to Uncle Laban. But here's the problem with tricky families. Just like game recognize game, tricky recognize tricky. And so he gets down there and doesn't know that his uncle is tricky, but uncle sees him come down there, sees him fall in love with one of his daughters, Rachel. So, okay. Okay. And he goes, he said, man, I want to marry your daughter. What's it going to take for me to marry Rachel? And he said, well, you got to work for me for 7 years. The Bible says he worked for Uncle Laban for 7 years. And the Bible even says those years seem like just a few days. That's how sprung he was. Anytime 7 years seem like a few days, you are sprung, brother. But that's what happened. After the 7 years, he said, all right. And he said, all right, we're going to have the wedding. Had the wedding. But at night, they introduced the bride into dark chambers, and the groom comes into dark chambers, and he spends the night with a woman, wakes up the next morning, looks at who he spent the night with in the light of a new day, and he said, what? Because he spent the night and he has married Leah, Rachel's sister, and he was expecting to be his sister-in-law. Now that's his wife. Runs to Laban. What did you do? You knew I worked for Rachel. Laban, tricky Laban. Oh, I didn't tell you. You can't have the younger daughter until you marry the older. Said those 7 years were for you to work off Leah so you could have Rachel. Now, if you want Rachel, that's going to be another 7 years. Tricky. And he got to marry Rachel, but he is still committed. And he's got to stay there for at least 7 years, even married to both of them, so that he can work off the debt. Tricky. Bottom line is, he lives a whole tricky life. And here is my point. This man gets to the place he spent 20 years away from home, away from Canaan, 20 years dealing with the trickiness that he married into. And finally, it's time for him to have a fresh start. But there can be no fresh start without facing the consequences of his past. And as it is in his life, so it is in yours. Some of you want a fresh start, but I came to let you know you can't have a fresh start until you have the courage. I'm on the courage point to face the consequences of what you've done to this point. See, you got to understand, you can't just pretend like your past doesn't exist. God's going to give you the ability, if you have the courage, and he can even give you that if you ask for it. He's going to give you the ability to work through, not to look past, not to act like it didn't happen. The things in your past, your mistakes are your mistakes. They're always going to be there. Your issues are your issues. Until they get dealt with, they're always going to be there. You've got to have the courage now to work through it and to do it God's way. So I won't even turn to it in the interest of time, because I got to wrap this up in a few minutes. Let me just tell you, go to Genesis 32 when you get a chance. And what you'll see is the 20 years are done. He has worked for Laban. He's dealt with all this trickiness. He is still realizing, I got to deal with what I did before. So he's got to go back home and deal with Esau. He leaves Laban in a tricky way. You'll read that in Genesis 32, Laban runs after him and said, no, you're not going to do this. And they have a little intense fellowship. And then you'll read about how they work it out. Laban lets him go on his way after they work it out. But he's on his way to deal with the worst of his past, what he did to his brother Esau. And here's what I want to point out to you. he sends, he hears as they're on their way to Canaan, he gets word that Esau is coming for you. I came to tell somebody your past is coming for you. You can't ignore it. You're going to have to deal with it. His reconnaissance team went out and they came back and said, hey, Esau on his way. And he got 400 people with him. 100, H-U-N-I-D. 400. When 400 of them coming, you're going to have to deal with your stuff. He gets that word. 400 of them coming. Oh, my Lord. So he starts sending waves of appeasement. He sends folk with gifts. He knows his brother has every right to kill him. And he's sending all this stuff. And he finally gets to the place you read about in 32, when he finally sends his family and he's now alone. He's I'm coming. Y'all just go ahead. But he spends a night alone. He needs that night alone because he's not ready to face Esau till he faces himself. You're not ready to face your challenges, the issues of your past, until you're ready to face God honestly. And so in Genesis 32, beginning with verse 24, here's what you'll find. Jacob was left alone, and a man wrestled with him until the breaking of day. What man? What are you talking about? Where a man come from? He just said he's alone. God sent an angel in human form to have a wrestling match. He recognizes this guy, wherever he came from, he must have what I need, or God wouldn't have sent him. And he grabs him and they literally wrestle throughout that night. Jacob is alone. He's afraid. He's tired of himself. You won't get anywhere till you get sick of yourself. And he got sick of himself. And he held on to this man. The man said, I got to go. He said, nope, nope, nope. You're not leaving here till I get a blessing. And you know the story. Read it. The man smote his hip and caused him to have to limp from then on. But he left him with a blessing. In fact, he said before he left, you're no longer Jacob, you're Israel. You're no longer a trickster, a deceiver, a con artist. Get over. You're now a prince with God. Brothers and sisters, that's what you got to do. You got to wrestle until God wins. When you wrestle with God until you lose, till you give up, till you're tired of you, till you're sick of you, till you say, Lord, make me something better than who I am, what I am. I'm tired of being tricky. I'm tired of being whatever you have to fill in that blank with. Tired of packing an attitude all the time. Tired of being hateful, unforgiving, whatever it is. Call yourself who you are. No future in front. You got to wrestle until you lose. Because when you lose to God, you actually win. Jesus showed you that in the garden. He said, I don't want to have to go through this for these people. He knew what he was facing, carrying the sins of literally the whole world upon him. He said, if there's any way I can do this another way, please let this cup pass from me. Then Jesus knew, I can't even ask for that. That's not, I know why I came. He said, nevertheless, not my will, but yours, Father, be done. Wrestle with God, my friend, till you lose, till you surrender. I'm so glad I grew up in a church. The saints put you on the altar, says stay there till you give it all up. Stay there till you say yes. When you say yes, when your fight's gone, you actually win. And I came to tell somebody, you're going to get stronger, wiser, better. But there's going to be a process. There's going to be a pattern. You're going to have to identify the things that have to go. You have to renew your mind. I'm sick of being me. And you're going to have to say, okay, Lord, introduce the newness. That'll take me where you want me to be.
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0: Newness can't start with the stuff, with your life, with your lifestyle, with your actions. 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Newness starts in the mind. Newness starts in the attitude. You gotta be made new in the attitude of your mind.
1: 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In Christ, you are destined for victory.

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14: Foundations of Freedom. 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
15: Ronald Reagan understood that liberty could never be taken for granted. In 1967, he warned Americans, freedom is a fragile thing, and it's never more than one generation away from extinction. 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Freedom is more than inheritance. It's a responsibility, one we all share. Every generation must fight for the principles that made self-government possible. Freedom only survives when each generation chooses to defend it. So, do we have the courage to defend and protect what is being challenged, the very principles that made America the greatest experiment in history?
16: It only takes a minute to find out if you may have prediabetes. And you can do it at doihaveprediabetes.org. But you're probably not going to. Nope. I'm sure you've got a perfectly good excuse. 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I get it. You're busy. So what better time than now? 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
18: Statistics show that roughly 20 veterans die by suicide every day in the United States. 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Canines for Warriors is the leading nonprofit organization providing highly trained service dogs to veterans with PTSD and other invisible wounds of war.
19: Hannah and I, since we've been together, we have done so much. There's nothing I won't do now as long as Hannah's by my side. Without Hannah, I'd probably still be stuck in the living room with the curtains drawn, with my back to the wall, with probably a gun on my lap.
18: The majority of service dogs from Canines are rescues, and with each pairing, two lives are changed forever. We rescue the dog rescues the warrior. To learn more about how Canines for Warriors is saving lives at both ends of the

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2: Friday accuses Castro of lying to the FBI about being attacked with a broom and a shovel before shooting a Venezuelan man, Julio Cesar Sosa Solis, in the leg. Video contradicted his statements. Meanwhile, Minnesota authorities are facing resistance from the Texas governor as they seek to extradite Castro to face state charges that include assault.
3: That's correspondent Jennifer King reporting. The giant Volkswagen Group, the world's biggest car maker by turnover, has had a brutal reality check. It is embarking on a huge restructuring plan that'll simplify operation and close some plants. Stefan Bratzel, director of the Center of Automotive Management, says Volkswagen's restructuring plan reflects headwinds from China, which is selling more vehicles in Europe than ever before.
4: What we see now is a fundamental crisis of Volkswagen and other incumbents of the automotive industry. It's not only actual crisis, it's a fundamental change of the whole industry. It's a technological change. It's a change with new players coming into the automotive universe.
3: The job market rebounded in August as employers added a surprising 162,000 jobs and revisions added 55,000 to June and July payrolls. More news at townhall.com.
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7: As we carry on in our study of 1 Corinthians, we find the Apostle Paul continuing to address the heresy of disbelief, or misbelief in the bodily resurrection of Jesus Christ, the core foundation of our faith. Welcome to the Bible Study Hour, a radio and internet broadcast with Dr. James Boyce, preparing you to think and act biblically. In the 15th chapter of 1 Corinthians, the Apostle Paul now turns to the serious consequences, the dangers of disbelief in the truth of the Lord's resurrection from the dead, and how that disbelief tarnishes the very foundations of our faith. Join Dr. Boyce as he explores the after effects of the heretical belief that only the Spirit of Christ rose on that fateful morning in the garden.
8: We've been studying 1 Corinthians together for a number of months, and our study has taken us into the 15th chapter, which, as you well know, is the great chapter in the New Testament on the resurrection. Now, we looked at the first 11 verses of this chapter last Sunday evening. And we saw that Paul was dealing with a situation in Corinth on this subject, not unlike the problems he had on the other subjects that he's mentioned earlier in the letter. Simply were people here who apparently didn't believe in the resurrection. We can't tell exactly from these verses whether they discounted the resurrection of Christ as well. Probably not, from the way he argues. But they were certainly willing to discount the resurrection of believers. We don't know again exactly who these people were that were creating the problem, but it's not too difficult to figure out the nature of the objection. The Greek had an idea in philosophy that everything that was of the spirit or of the mind was good, and everything that was material or of the flesh was bad. And salvation for the Greek was essentially a philosophical thing. You escaped the ties of the flesh, which are evil, by means of your mind. So salvation became an intellectual thing. This apparently had carried over into the Corinthian church and would probably have expressed itself in this way. People who were formed by this Greek philosophical tradition would have said, well, you have to understand that that gospel that's being preached by Paul and people like him is just something that has come out of a Jewish environment. The Jewish people think that way, but that really isn't the way things are. Matter is evil, and if matter is evil,

0: You can't really have hope in a genuine bodily resurrection. Why, that would be the equivalent of saying that we are going to take our sinful nature into heaven with us. So that can't be. And what we have to look for is not a bodily resurrection, but a spiritual one. We have to look to the freeing of our minds and spirits through Christianity. And Paul's begun to deal with that. We already saw in the first 11 verses how he did. He began by reminding them what they'd been taught. He's really saying, in effect, this Christianity that's been presented to you is not something which you are to filter through your philosophical system and say, well, this part of Christianity works because it agrees with our philosophy, and this part of Christianity doesn't work because it doesn't agree with our philosophy. This is the gospel that God Himself has made known, and has made known from the beginning, so that even though I am an apostle, Paul speaking now, even though I am an apostle and have the right to claim that God has spoken to me directly and that what I say is the direct revelation from Him, even though I'm an apostle and could say that, I want to remind you of the fact that what I preached was not something I made up or something I got on my own. Rather, the gospel I preached was only that which I had first of all received from others. And here's a section in which he, well, if we were talking about it in terms of the emotional flow of the chapter, we would have to say this is the downside of the problem. He's already talked positively about the Christian gospel. He says it concerns Christ's death for our sins, His burial and His resurrection, all according to the Scriptures, all substantiated by witnesses. Now he's going to treat the other side, and he's going to say, well, what are the consequences going to be if you deny the resurrection? And so he's going to talk about that. And the flow of this chapter goes back and forth in that way. And he's going to say, here are people in your midst who are saying that there is no resurrection. That is, bodies don't rise. And on the basis of their philosophy. Now he's going to ask, what are the consequences of that? Here you're tempted to go along with that kind of thinking because it seems to fit in with your philosophical thinking, your background, the kind of things your scholars have said to you in the past. What I want you to do is think clearly about it. Because if it is true that the dead do not rise, then a number of very unfortunate consequences follow. As I read these verses, verses 12 through 19, I find that every verse except verse 16 has a consequence in it, and verse 16 is simply a repetition of a consequence that came earlier. So every single verse talks about something that is bad if you deny the resurrection. So let's look at the first, starting with verse 13. If there is no resurrection of the dead, then not even Christ has been raised. There's where he starts, because the first great problem, if you're going to deny the resurrection in general, is that in order to be consistent, you have to deny the resurrection of Jesus as well. Now, it may well be that in the church of Corinth, those who were denying the resurrection hadn't quite come to the point of saying that. I said a moment ago that as we read this, we sense that probably that wasn't the case, because if it was, Paul wouldn't have made this particular point. He wouldn't have had to say, look, if you deny the resurrection in general, it means that you're going to have to deny the resurrection of Jesus in particular, because if they were already denying the resurrection of Jesus in particular, he would have passed on to another consequence and not have mentioned that one. So probably you have a situation in the church where they wanted to say, we mustn't think of all Christians being raised from the dead, but, you know, it doesn't mean that there wasn't something special that was involved in the case of Jesus Christ. I say they probably hadn't quite come logically to that point. But if they hadn't come to that point by the moment in history at which the Apostle Paul writes this, they would certainly have come to it later. And in point of fact, many did. Because the kind of thing Paul is saying is inescapable. If there aren't resurrections, then Jesus didn't rise. Well, you say Jesus was God. He was exceptional. Yes, but you see, we're not talking about the resurrection of his Godhead. We're talking about the resurrection of his body. And that's the issue. Do bodies rise? They didn't deny a resurrection of the spirit. It's do bodies rise? And so he's saying if you deny one, you have to deny the other. The second consequence is in verse 14. And this is the emptiness or meaninglessness of the Christian proclamation. If Christ has not been raised, our preaching is useless, and so is your faith. Now, a little later on, he's going to talk about their faith being futile. And some translations say useless there also, but it's two different words in Greek. The word that he uses here that the New International Version translated as useless is the word kanai. And people who know Greek and know something of the importance of some of these terms will know that that is the word that has been used for what is called the kenosis theory of the incarnation. It means an emptying. And it's based on Philippians 2, where it said that Jesus emptied himself, counting equality with God, not a thing to be retained at all costs, but he emptied himself and became like us, a man, and died on the cross, and so on. There's a whole debate in theology about what that emptying consists of. The point here, of course, is that Paul is using that in precisely the same way. He's saying, you see, if there aren't any resurrections, then Jesus isn't raised, and if Jesus isn't raised, well, then that just empties our faith of all its substance. Oh, we can go around preaching different things. We can preach morality, and we can preach about God, and we can preach about meaning and the flow of history, but if you take the resurrection out of it, it just vitiates it all. Because in Christianity, we're dealing not chiefly with a philosophy. The men that taught in Greece before Paul came had philosophies. He says, we're not talking about that. We're talking about God's intervention in history in a supernatural way, which has an impact on each one of us. And there's no resurrection. Jesus isn't raised. And if Jesus isn't raised, then this preaching that we're going about doing is emptied of all its content and all its real meaning. I wish liberal men who go around preaching, though they don't believe in the supernatural, would listen to Paul at this point, because Paul's consistent and they're not. We have a lot of men in the pulpits who don't believe in anything supernatural and certainly do not believe in the resurrection, and yet they go right on preaching. And of course, that's one reason why their churches are so bad, why nothing happens, why people aren't converted. Oh, they become clubs where people of the same socioeconomic level can sort of pat one another on the back and look askance if anybody that doesn't quite fit comes in, but nothing of any real spiritual note is happening. No wonder, because the vicarious atonement, Christ's death on the cross for our sins, and his resurrection would follow upon it, are the heart of the gospel. And if you take one of that out, you probably take out the other as well. There's a third consequence. Not only if there's no resurrection, is Christ not raised, and is our preaching empty? He says in verse 15, we who are apostles are found to be false witnesses. Now, what's a false witness? A false witness is a liar. And Paul is saying, in slightly nicer language, that's what we are, if there's no such thing as a resurrection. Why is that? Well, he's not talking just about Christians at this point, witnessing to their faith in the resurrection. He very intentionally brings in the word apostle, because the qualifications for an apostle were two. Number one, that he had seen the risen Lord. And number two, that the risen Lord had commissioned him to be an apostle. Now, in the case of the early disciples, of course, they had been with the Lord during the 3 years of his public ministry, and then he had appeared to them afterwards. In Paul's case, he had not been among that band of disciples, but Jesus had appeared to him on the road to Damascus. And there were people who said, well, Paul's no true apostle because he wasn't there among that original group. And Paul had to defend his apostleship, and that's how we know what the qualifications were, because when Paul defends his apostleship, he said, am I not an apostle? Have I not seen the Lord? Has he not called me to be an apostle? You see, he spells that sort of thing out. And so that's why he talks about apostles here. He's saying, we apostles are found to be liars because we are the chosen witnesses to the factuality of Christ's resurrection. We are the ones who are going around the Roman world saying Jesus is risen and we have seen him. He says, these people to whom he had preached and who had responded to his preaching, who he said have believed what we taught, he says to them, understand what you're saying now. If you follow the philosophical mood of your day and deny the resurrection, just understand that you're saying that those of us who were apostles and came to you with his gospel were lying, because if there is no resurrection, Jesus is not raised, and we did not see him in his resurrected form. So when we come saying that we did, we're lying to you. You really want to go to that conclusion. talks in the next verse, verse 17, about the futility of their faith. Now, this is something else. He's not talking here about the emptiness of their faith. He used that word when he was talking about his preaching and faith earlier. Here he's talking about the futility. That is, it doesn't work. And it's clear what he has in mind, because when he talks about it, saying if Christ has not been raised, your faith is futile, he adds the little phrase, and you are still in your sins. You see, that's what he has in mind at that point. He says if Jesus isn't raised, then your sin has not been forgiven. Now we say, how so? Well, for this reason. Jesus Christ, when he lived here in the days of his flesh, prophesied that he was going to die for our sin as the sin bearer, the innocent Lamb of God, and that God, in evidence of that, 3 days later, would raise him from the dead. This is why Paul can say, as he does toward the end of the fourth chapter of Romans, that Jesus was crucified for our sin and raised again for our justification. The resurrection was proof that God accepted his atonement. You see, he could have claimed it, but if he had died, never come back, we could have said, well, we don't know. Maybe he did, maybe he didn't. Furthermore, if you think through that carefully, Jesus had said that God was going to raise him from the dead. After 3 days, the Father was going to raise him from the dead. Now, if he said that and it didn't happen, he was mistaken. That means that he was not the perfect sacrifice. So when he died on the cross, he wasn't dying for our sin. Because he was a sinner, he had to die for his own sin. And that means that if he was dying for his own sin and was not dying for our sin, then our sin is still on us and not punished in Christ. And we are still in our sins. See how Paul is building this? He's saying, look, sometimes Christians think in a muddled way. They say, well, you know, we want to hold to the big central core of the thing, but it doesn't make any difference whether you hold to such things as miracles over here or a literal resurrection off in the future somewhere. What matters is whether we get on with things well in the present. Paul says it does not work that way in Christianity. Says something else in verse 18. He says, then those who have fallen asleep in Christ are lost. He said, I've been talking about you now being lost in sin. How about those who died in this faith already and have gone on to the other world, whatever it may be? If they were believing in something that wasn't true and there is no literal resurrection and Christ didn't rise, and therefore Christ, who promised that he rose, didn't actually pay the price for our sin, he didn't pay the price for their sin either. And all of those who have gone before have perished. And then he comes to his last point and he says, yes, and we also are miserable even in this life, because this path that we're called upon to tread is not always a pleasant one. Because we're following Christ, we set our value in things to come and not on this earth. And instead of piling up treasures here, we say, well, we'd rather pile up treasures in heaven. But if there's no resurrection, there's no heaven, and all of that is worthless, and we're to be pitied for following such a ridiculous superstition. Now we come to verse 20, and he says with a smile on his face, but isn't it good that that isn't the way it really is? You see, if there weren't any resurrection, all these terrible things follow. But, says Paul, Christ really is raised from the dead. And the very fact that he is raised from the dead is the proof that we ourselves will be raised, because we're joined to him in saving faith. This is a section of the chapter in which Paul puts this thing in a cosmic perspective. He's talking about Christ's resurrection and our resurrection, and as we look at that within the framework of history, at least from the perspective in which he was writing, he's talking about a relatively small span of years. There's the Lord Jesus Christ, who died and rose again in what I believe was AD 30. And here's Paul writing somewhat later in the 50s to these Christians in Corinth, just a small span of years. And there would be a tendency, I suppose, on the part of some people to say, well, this is nice, but it's just a little incidental phenomena of history. And Paul says, no, this fits into the scope of it all. Because he takes us, on the one hand, back to Adam, and the fact that we fell in Adam and were united to Adam in the fall, God counting our sin along with Adam's sin. And then he comes to the present and he says, just as God judged us sinners in the fall of Adam, letting him be the corporate representative of the race, so Has God done the same thing in Christ for those who are united to Him by saving faith? And then he goes ahead to the future and he says, oh yes, and that isn't even the end of it, because the time is coming when Christ, who is going to be victor over all, will subdue that last enemy, which is death. Death will reign no more. And then Christ at the very end, as the Son, will submit everything to the Father, and God the Father will be all in all. Some have taken this in a very literal way. They've said being baptized for the dead means being baptized for people who have died in order that they might be saved by your being baptized for them. Back in the ancient church, there were people who said this. Cerinthus was one, Marcion, a well-known heretic, was another. In our own time, we have a whole cult that does it. It's the Mormons. Mormons baptize for the dead. And some people who are very pious Mormons are baptized for a lot of dead. I read an example of that some time ago, of a woman who had gone out to Salt Lake City to the temple, and there had been baptized for 30,000 dead people. Well, the problem with that, you see, is that it imparts a mystical property to baptism. It's saying that salvation is by the performance of a rite. You go through the rite and do the thing, you're saved. Faith evaporates. Doesn't make any difference at all. But nevertheless, this is what the Mormons have done. And there are some. There were some in the church who took it in this way. Fortunately, in Christianity, it's been repudiated. We have lots of heresies today, but praise the Lord, this is not one of them. There's a second explanation, and it goes like this. It has nothing to do with salvation, but rather when a new believer is baptized, which is to say he makes public identification of himself with Jesus Christ, he thereby takes the place or fills up the ranks of Christians, taking the place of somebody who has died beforehand. There's another explanation. I mentioned it just briefly. Some have said that it has to do with our being baptized for Christ who has died. That is, in honor of Christ who has died. The problem with that is that Christ is singular, and the terminology of this particular portion 1 Corinthians 15 is plural. He's talking about numerous people, and that doesn't seem to fit. I think, in my own opinion, that what Paul is speaking of here is not so much the rite of baptism, but that which lies behind baptism as its primary meaning. I've said before, when we've talked about baptism, that what's involved isn't so much the mode of baptism, whether you're immersed in water or whether you're sprinkled in water, but the fact that by that public rite, you are identified in an open, public way with Jesus Christ. I think that's the basic meaning of the word baptizo anyway. Bapto means to dip, but baptizo means to identify. And if that's the case, what Paul is saying here, I think, is what is our use of being identified with Christ as dead men? That is, those who have heard his call, who have picked up their cross and have started on the way to Golgotha after him. Because he says, that's what we do. I profess I die daily. That's what it means to be a Christian. It means to be a marked man or to be a marked woman. What's the use of doing that? Why should we stick our neck out and say, I want to be Christ's man, I want to be Christ's woman, if the dead rise not? Why, if there's no resurrection, that's crazy. Let's spend life for what we can get out of it. Let's live, drink, and be merry, because tomorrow we're going to die, and death lasts a long, long time. Let's get what we can now. Of course, you understand that Paul isn't recommending that. Paul is saying, no, there is a resurrection. Christ has been raised, and Christ being raised is the first fruits of those that slept. He first, and then all who are united to him in saving faith will follow. So we don't look forward to an empty zero. At the time of our death, we don't even look forward to a meaningless, some kind of vague existence, some philosophical continuation of the mind in some nirvana state. No, he said, we look forward to God's continuing with us as he began with us. A personality, individuality, possessing body, soul, and spirit, changed, of course, yes, because we're going to be lifted up and made like Jesus Christ, including being made like him in his resurrection body. But nevertheless, that's our destiny. That's a personal, and that's a very glorious thing. Let us pray. Our Father, we ask you to bless these verses that we've studied and what has been said about them to our hearts. We know that we can talk about your truth, but only you can implant truth in the heart because you made the heart. And we would ask that you would do that and do it in a powerful and personal way to many people. Grant that being united to Christ, they might find, as so many millions before them have found, that old things are indeed passed away and they've become new creatures. And these might be precious moments for many for Christ's sake. We pray in his name. Amen.
1: 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I'm Mark Daniels. Thanks for joining me today. The fact that Christians will be raised from the grave means that, in the end, we will be victorious over our greatest enemy, death. What kind of resurrected bodies will we have when we're raised is of less importance. Join Dr. James Boyce as he explores the arguments concerning our resurrected bodies and points us to the real issue at hand. That's next time on The Bible Study Hour, preparing you to think and act biblically.

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0: Why does God tolerate wickedness and injustice, and how long will he tolerate it? These questions, which were asked in the Old Testament days, are still frequently asked today. How do we reconcile what we know about God's goodness with the moral and social chaos we see around us and among us? We'll think about these questions on Truth for Life weekend as Alistair Begg begins a study in Habakkuk.
1: Father, what we do not know, please teach us. What we are not, please make us. What we have not, please give us. For your Son's sake, amen. I think it is time for us as a congregation to be in the Old Testament, and so we are. I decided that it would be good for us to go to the minor prophets because they are so routinely neglected. I have somewhat arbitrarily decided to dip into the minor prophets here in Habakkuk. Perhaps because I think in all the minor prophets, I may have done one or two studies in my life from this particular prophecy. Neither of them were any good. One of them was while I was still a student, and it is a great investigation for me and a journey on which we will go together. It is important to recognize that when we reference this as one of the 12 minor prophets, as they're referred to, the reason that they're regarded as being minor prophets in contrast to the five big ones is not in relationship to their content, but is simply in relationship to their length. And in contrast with, for example, Isaiah, Jeremiah, Ezekiel, the minor prophets are all far smaller than those larger books. And when we study in this way, in this little book of three chapters, I don't think that we will have reason to regret the time that we spend. It is important for us to turn to it and to read it, and I want to encourage you to read it at home so that you can immerse yourself in it and become familiar with it. I don't plan to stay in these three chapters for a long time, but over some of these Sunday evenings together. The temptation for us, especially going into the Old Testament, is to immediately assume that we are so far removed from the circumstances that are described in these chapters that they may well have nothing at all really to say to us. But in actual fact, as we're going to discover, although we're a long way away both chronologically and geographically, we are far closer than we may be prepared to admit when it comes to thinking in terms of the moral and the spiritual condition of the people of God as described here in these three chapters. And as in all of our study of the Bible, we dare not jump too quickly to application, lest we do not understand what it is we're studying. So before, if you like, we bring Habakkuk to Cleveland, we have to go and meet him first in his own setting. Because it is only as we understand who and where Habakkuk was that we can then make any kind of sensible application to who we are and to where we are. In the time that is afforded to us, we will notice just two things. Let's pay attention, first of all, to the prophet, and then just say a word concerning the problem that he surfaces. First of all, the prophet, the oracle that Habakkuk, the prophet, received. If you want, if you're taking notes and you look for subpoints, the first subpoint that I wrote down is simply biographical content. Biographical content. What is the biographical content? Actually, it is totally non-existent. It just isn't there. You can't find Habakkuk anywhere else in the Old Testament. At least I've been unable to find him. And all that we know of him, we may derive from our study of these three chapters. Now that tells us something, not simply about this individual, but it actually tells us something about the role of the prophet, the role of the one who is raised up by God to speak to the circumstances of the times in which he lives, to bring the burden of God's insights and designs to bear upon those who are his listeners. And if you like, we may say, as with true preaching, that the significance of the prophet is to be found in what he says. Or if you like, that his biography, non-existent as it is subservient to the burden that he brings. You say, well, I don't understand burden. Well, depending on your translation of the Bible, you may have oracle as the second word in the first verse, or you may have burden as the second word in the first verse. I prefer the word burden. It's in the King James, I think. The burden that Habakkuk the prophet received. Was it an oracle? Yes, but it was a burden. What was the burden? The burden of seeing things as per the insight that God had given him. The burden of looking out at circumstances that others had seen but didn't see the significance of what they were seeing. It's very similar to what you have in Nehemiah. Although he was not a prophet, he was called to something of a prophetic role when he arrives in Jerusalem and he sees that the walls are broken down, the people are living in disunity and in chaos, and he says to them, "Do you see the trouble we are in?" And the fact was, they did, but they didn't. And it was the burden that had been given to Nehemiah, a burden of leadership, a burden of responsibility. And so for Habakkuk, his credentials are all in his call. His credentials are all in his call. His significance is all in his sermon. No time at all is taken up with personal introductions. Why? Because the message is greater than the man. And the message is always greater than the man. Despite our preoccupations in 21st century America with personalities, the message is always more significant than the man. All of my sermons preached are eventually grass. Their only significance is to be found insofar as they represent any dimension whereby the unerring truth and reliability of God's word itself finds an anchor in our souls. And hence, we began with John the Baptist. Perhaps took you off guard. Strange reading with which to begin our evening worship. No, not so strange. And they asked John, "Who are you?" And remember his answers. "No, I'm not him." "Well, are you him?" "No, I'm not him." "Are you him?" "No, I'm not." And in their frustration, they said, "Oh, come along now, John. We're going to have something to put up on the screen. We need something for our bulletin. We need something to tell everybody how significant you are." And remember, he eventually says, "I'm a voice crying in the wilderness. I'm a light that is shining for a little while, but he is the light of the world. I am a finger that is pointing in the direction of him, and he must increase and I must decrease." I think that's part of the significance of the absolute total absence of biographical emphasis here. It runs through the prophetic words, actually. We know more about some than others, but even the things we know about them are not that profound or compelling. You go to Amos, for example, and what does he have for his credentials? He's a keeper of fig trees and a tender of sheep. And now here we have at our conference this week, Amos. Now, we were going to put something in the bulletin about Amos, but really there's nothing much to put in. I mean, he had a few fig trees and he was looking after sheep, but it was rather embarrassing, so we just left it out. But I'll tell you what, when he stood to his feet and began to preach, it was all forgotten then. There is an important lesson here, then. I want to point it out, especially for young men who are here who feel that God may be calling them to the preaching role. Let me tell you what the key is in one verse, and it's Isaiah 66:2, where God says, "This is the one I esteem. He who is humble and contrite in spirit and trembles at my word." That in the very core of the individual called to the task, there is a genuine self-effacement which understands the compelling nature of the call. It says something not only concerning the individual, but it says something concerning the reality of that which he's called to do, to speak prophetically and to preach. And I've been reading the most recent book by David Wells for these last few days and boring all my colleagues with quotes from it. But I have three more for you right now, as the book draws to a close. And I've slowed down to just about a page a day because I've been enjoying it so much, and I only have a few pages left. This is what Wells is saying to the 21st century. He says, preaching is not a conversation, a chat about some interesting ideas. It is not the moment in which postmoderns hear their own private message in the biblical words, one unique to each one who hears, and then go their own way. No. This is God speaking. He speaks through the stammering lips of the preacher. Where that preacher's mind is on the text of Scripture, and his heart is in the presence of God. God, as Luther put it, lives in the preacher's mouth. This is the kind of preaching that issues a summons which nourishes the soul, which draws the congregation into the very presence of God, so that no matter what aspect of his character, his truth, his working in this world is in focus, we leave with awe, gratitude, encouragement, and sometimes a rebuke. We have been in the very presence of God. That is what great preaching always does. Preaching lives between two worlds, the world of God's truth and the world we inhabit in our minds and daily life. If preaching does not bridge these two worlds effectively, the church inevitably stumbles. Where preaching negotiates these worlds, there one is likely to find spiritual authenticity. The biographical content, almost totally lacking. Secondly, the historical context in which he speaks, we have more to say. I could take you to various chapters, but I'm not going to for want of time. I simply want to say to you that if you keep the picture of Daniel in mind and all that happened to Daniel when he was dragged away into Babylon, you have in that time frame and in that incident the fulfillment of that which Habakkuk is called upon to speak to his generation. And what God burdens him with, both to see and then to say, finds the greater part of his fulfillment in those events concerning the invasion of Babylon and the captivity of God's people. And if you want to delve into it, then you will find that the king at this time was Jehoiakim. And if you look up Jehoiakim, that will help you. It will take you into 2 Kings. And if you look in the prophecy of Jeremiah, you will discover that the same king, Jehoiakim, is mentioned there in Jeremiah and gives to us the understanding that Habakkuk was a younger contemporary of the prophet Jeremiah. They didn't live at all of the same time, but they lived during the same era. And it is out of that historical framework that this prophecy emerges. So, the prophet, his biographical content is absent. The historical context may be discovered if you search out the scriptures. The problem that he surfaces is there for us in verse 2 and following. How long, O Lord, must I call for help, but you do not listen? What he is really describing here in surfacing is essentially the discrepancy between revelation and experience. How can he reconcile what he knows of the character and purpose of a good and powerful God with all that he sees around him? That's what he's asking. How can it possibly be that you, O God, are good and powerful, and yet violence and moral ineptitude and chaos confronts us at every point? A collapsing economy, diminishing productivity, food shortage, violence, social injustice, and a wholesale disregard for God's law. Just to run through that little list, immediately says to somebody, well, maybe this just isn't as far removed from where we live as I thought. Collapsing economy, diminishing productivity, food shortage, violence, social injustice, and a wholesale disregard for what God has said in his word. That's a problem, isn't it? And you will notice in verses 2 to 4 that the problem was internal. This wasn't a problem of the people who were outside the framework of God's family. It was those who were within God's family. What he is describing here is that God's people are very far from what God had designed for them. When God put them together and called them out and established them, he explained to them very clearly all the plans he had for them. And he says to them in Exodus 19, "You yourselves have seen what I did to Egypt, and how I carried you on eagle's wings and brought you to myself. Now, if you obey me fully and keep my covenant, then out of all the nations you will be my treasured possession. Although the whole earth is mine, you will be for me a kingdom of priests and a holy nation." And these are the words you're to speak to the Israelites. And are they there? No, they're far from there. And the problem is an internal problem, and the problem is a continual problem, because there was no end in sight, because there was no apparent intervention or action on the part of God. And when you look at those verses, you realize that the problem is essentially twofold. God's time scale, verse 2, how long is this going to go on? And God's tolerance, verse 3, why do you make me look at injustice? And why do you tolerate wrong? It's a very contemporary question, isn't it? It's a question on the lips of every thoughtful believer. How long will this go on? And why is it that this good God whom we serve, this moral God that we serve, this all-powerful God that we serve, tolerates declension and spiritual and moral dry rot amongst those who profess to be the followers of his Son? Well, we'll have to wait until next time to begin to consider God's action. But let me just give you a couple of observations in conclusion. First of all, it would be helpful for us to follow the prophet's example in learning to call on the Lord for help. Notice what he's doing here. He's taking his complaint to the only place we ought to take it. Take it to the Lord. How long, O Lord, must I call for help? This is something that's been going on for a while, and he's calling at the right place. He recognizes what the psalmist says. My help comes from the Lord who made heaven and earth. Secondly, we ought to be thankful that God is not so unkind as to answer all our prayers when we want them answered. Yes, I said unkind. That God is not so unkind as to answer our prayers in our time frame. The delays of God, from our perspective, are always purposeful. He may be dealing with our selfishness. He may be dealing with an area of disobedience in our lives. He may be delaying from our perspective in order to teach us how to trust him in the waiting room. He may be actually saving us from ourselves. There's surely a reason why the Bible calls us on frequent occasions to wait upon the Lord. And then notice that God's delay in winding up history, in actually doing something dramatic, is meant to lead men and women to repentance. When people ask, why doesn't this God of yours do something? We need to learn to be able to say, this God of ours has done something, and tell them the story of the cross. We need to be able to say, this God of ours is going to do something, and tell them about the bar of his judgment. And we need to be able to say, this God of the Bible is doing something. And that is, he is showing kindness to those who deserve his wrath in order that he might give them time to come to repentance. Do you show contempt for the riches of his kindness, tolerance, and patience, not realizing that God's kindness leads you towards repentance? And finally, we need to make clear to ourselves that the history of Habakkuk's era was under God's control, and that that is true in every age. Learning to see that the events of our world, whether in Habakkuk's day or in our own day, are all tied in their significance to God's eternal purpose in relationship to his kingdom. And if we will keep our gaze there, focused on the gospel, focused on this great good news, focused on King Jesus, focused on the fact that his perspectives on the unfolding story of world history are far more comprehensive than we could ever imagine, and yet remain absolutely focused on the person of his son Jesus and of the triumph of his resurrection and the glory of his ascension and the absolute certainty of his return, then all of our cares and all of our cancers, all of our disappointments and all of our failures, all of our heartaches and heartbreaks and confusions may be brought under the all-embracing security of God's sovereign purpose. He understands when, like Habakkuk, we cry out, "How long and why?" And the answer of his word is finally given to us expressly in Jesus and in the triumph of Revelation, allowing Christians in an earlier era to use words like these to help them as they went off to their work on a Monday morning. God is still on the throne, and he will remember his own. Though trials may press us and burdens distress us, he never will leave us alone. God is still on the throne, and he will remember his own. And his promise is true. He will not forget you. God is still on the throne. Now, what that meant for the people of God was absolutely devastating. And to that, if God spares us, we will come next time.
0: You're listening to Truth for Life Weekend with Alistair Begg. Alistair will return in just a moment. Does it surprise you that Habakkuk was describing the moral and social decay of God's own people? It underlines the importance of routinely checking our own hearts, studying our Bibles, and staying connected to God so we don't drift. That's why we're excited to tell you about a brand new book Alistair has written titled We Will Be Changed. If you've ever wondered if or how God is at work in you, this book will help you understand the fruit of the Spirit and how it is produced in your life. In this short book, Alistair examines the 9 aspects of growing Christian character that are the evidence of the Spirit's active presence. What are these attributes? How are they cultivated? And what's your role in the process? You can investigate the answers to these questions and more as you read We Will Be Changed. To find out more, visit our website, truthforlife.org. Now here's Alistair with a closing prayer.
1: Father, we thank you that your word shines light into the confusion and darkness of our days. And we thank you that when we turn all these years back into the prophecy of Habakkuk, and as we delve into it and try to make sense of it, we find that it pushes us out and on until we turn our eyes upon Jesus. We look full in his wonderful face, and the things of earth grow strangely dim in the light of his glory and his grace. We pray, gracious God, that as we bring our questions and our concerns to you, that we might find in you the answer that we so desperately require. And in Jesus' name we pray. Amen.
0: 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It is easy to trust God's sovereign reign when we can see his hand at work and we're enjoying his blessings. But what about those times when we can't see evidence of his help? Or worse, when it seems like his hand is against us? That's our focus next weekend. The Bible teaching of Alistair Begg is furnished by Truth for Life, where the learning is for living.
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4: Let me tell you something that might surprise you. There's going to be some bad people in heaven, and there's going to be some good people in hell. I know I lost some people just then. Like, what are you even talking about? I thought heaven was for good people. No, heaven is not for good people. Heaven is for forgiven people, you see. Forgiven people. There could be a good person in hell, meaning that they lived a good life. They thought they were moral, but they fell short of God's standards. But there could be a bad person that makes it into heaven, because if they will admit their sin and ask Christ to forgive them, he will. Think of that man we call the thief on the cross. Remember, Jesus was crucified between two criminals, and the hardened heart of that criminal melted. And he realized that Jesus was the very Son of God. And he turned to Jesus and said, Lord, remember me when you come into your kingdom. And Jesus said, truly, truly, I say to you, today you will be with me in paradise. A bad person got into heaven. You see how it works? And God can do that for you. Because when you become a Christian, you become a different person on the inside. The Bible says, if any man be in Christ, he is an altogether different kind of person. Old things pass away. Behold, everything becomes fresh and new.
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5: 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Today we're going to talk about the 35th anniversary of Breakpoint, and then we're going to talk about notable deaths. This week we lost Gloria Steinem and author Wendell Berry. We're so glad you're with us for this conversation. Please stick around. Welcome to Breakpoint This Week. From the Colson Center for Christian Worldview, I'm Maria Baer, alongside John Stone Street, president of the Colson Center. John, I heard you guys talking about this on The World and Everything in It this week, but 35 years of Breakpoint, that is an incredible milestone. What do you think Chuck would say if he were here today?
6: Oh, gosh, I would say maybe we could email and ask the number of people who contact me monthly and tell me exactly what Chuck would think and do. I don't feel like I'm as confident in my understanding of that as some other people often are. But, you know, it's interesting when you go back. We aired the very first episode where he kind of communicated his own vision, which was that there was a way that Christians needed to start thinking that they weren't, that there were things that Christians were largely taking for granted about the culture that they lived in, about the shared values, about the ideas. They didn't necessarily understand the deep roots, philosophically, ideologically, the worldview roots that were behind the big shifts that were taking place in culture. He saw some of these shifts and understood where they were coming from. And he understood, I think, because he was a student of thinkers, theologians, sociologists, other people. He was always very curious. One of the things that always struck me about Chuck Colson is that when he was in a room, even when he was the smartest person in the room, which was almost always, it's hard to imagine very many rooms in which he wasn't the smartest person in there. But he was so curious. He just wanted to ask questions and learn. And then if something kind of like clicked, rang a bell, yes, that's the thing that people need to know. And that's the other thing about Breakpoint. It was always not what can I say that's super cool, although obviously he had this kind of prophetic, magisterial-ish kind of voice. But it was, what do people need to know? What do people need to know in order to follow Christ today? What do people need to know in order to avoid deception? What do people need to know in order to grasp the truth in this, you know, cloudy or shady or hard-to-understand area of life? And that's what the kind of seedbed was of what he wanted Breakpoint to be. And, you know, that's the thing. You know, we live in an age at the end of a lot of transitions for organizations where people are always like, well, it's a new day here. We're going to do it differently. And we've never really done that at the Colson Center. We maybe do some mechanics differently, but the vision is the same. You know, what do people need to know in order to make sense of this moment and these weird, challenging things that we face, and in order to be obedient and faithful and true and not caught up in deception? It's always been about that. And so it's kind of fun to hit that 35-year milestone.
5: You know, the way you describe him and the way he certainly comes across in all of his writings and the commentaries is a very curious person. And I think our listeners fall into that camp as well. I think you and I, a lot of what we do here is asking those questions. Do you think curiosity is a virtue? Because I know people who aren't as curious, and I'm judgmental sometimes, but then I wonder if it's a spiritual gift like other things. And sometimes people are happier to go along, to get along, not necessarily caving to deception or to worldliness. I don't mean to suggest that. But do you think

0: curiosity is itself a virtue?
1: No, I think it's a habit. I think it's a posture. Okay. I think it's a good habit and it's a good posture. But, you know, the thing about postures is that they're a way that you lean into something. And then the question is, what are you leaning into? So, you know, I wouldn't want people to be curious about everything. You know, you don't want to be curious about how to best get away with serial killing or something like that.
0: That's true.
1: But it is a posture. I do think, though, it's an image of God posture. Right. I mean, the curiosity of humans to, in fact, if you go back to the very first Breakpoint commentary, one of the things that he mentioned, and Myrna Brown asked me about this on The World and Everything in It this week, is like, you know, Chuck's line that people weren't just weren't getting to these worldview roots. They just weren't getting deep enough. They were dealing too much at the surface. And I quoted Vaclav Havel, the Czech dissident, who said famously that the problem with modern man is not that he knows less and less about the meaning of life, but that it bothers him less and less. And that is a feature of a technological age where we can kind of get all of our itches scratched and technocratic sorts of ways without having to actually always do the intellectual work ourselves. We can get kind of functional knowledge, but not really ultimate knowledge. We can ask the how do I get to the next step questions and never really address why am I on this particular path in the first place. And this is the difference that Chuck was trying to bring. And, you know, we've talked about this when it comes to the cultural issues. We've had an incredible moral shift in our culture, but the moral shift itself is fruit of deeper issues rooted in anthropology and cosmology and epistemology. Like, what kind of world do we live in? What kind of creatures are we as human beings? And how do we even think and know to begin with? And, you know, you get those things wrong and you're going to get the downstream things wrong.
0: Well, I want to talk now about some notable deaths this week. Last week we talked about Dolly
1: Parton. Can I jump
0: in?
1: Wait. Yeah. I've got to do this because we just talked about Chuck and we're about to talk about Gloria Steinem, right? Is that where we're starting? Right. Are we starting with Gloria Steinem?
0: That's where I was going.
1: I knew it. Did you know? I just learned this like 3 minutes ago. I apparently missed this. I feel like I somewhat remember this headline in 2002, but Gloria Steinem and Chuck Colson once worked together on a bill.
0: My curiosity is absolutely aflame. What on earth did that bill have been?
1: The very first human trafficking bill. It was orchestrated by a guy named Michael Horowitz. Yeah. And, you know, it was fascinating that the human trafficking movement began coming out of 9/11. In fact, George W. Bush, there's a fascinating article about it I read this morning. We'll link to it in the show notes, where Michael Horowitz worked to push this through. And George W. Bush, even as he was talking about the war on terror and talking about, you know, dealing with radical Islam and addressing some of these Islamic regimes, said, you know, there's this great evil where more people are trafficked today. And it became this issue shared by both right and left. And, you know, that was one of the headlines in World Magazine. The Bob Jones III, who used to write for World Magazine, talks about, like, on what planet would Gloria Steinem and Chuck Colson work together on something? And they both signed their names to this human trafficking thing in 2002.
0: Well, good for both of them. That is fascinating.
1: Obviously for different causes.
0: Right. Let's talk about Gloria Steinem. She passed away this week at the age of 92, an absolute legendary, you know, champion of feminism, of abortion. She started Ms. Magazine, you know, big supporter of women in the workplace, women in media, very outspoken all the way really to the end of her life and from decades earlier. So had just an unfathomable amount of energy, but leaves a very certain kind of legacy. She was certainly a polarizing person. What do you think that legacy will be?
1: Just on the numbers, it's hard to imagine too many individuals more impactful in terms of shifting culture, in terms of getting what she wanted, in terms of leading a movement. I mean, Steinem is a monumental figure of the 20th century. I thought Al Mohler and his piece at World Magazine this morning did a terrific job outlining some of that legacy. And it's hard to overstate that. She's kind of an example of the law being downstream from culture. She did an awful lot of culture stuff on a popular level. You mentioned The magazine that she founded was a very influential way of getting feminist ideals out. And then, of course, she was a political activist. She did get involved in those sorts of causes. She was kind of a larger than life sort of figure in a lot of ways. But, you know, the thing about feminism in the 20th century to me, and it's a story that remains to be really written. I think Abigail Favalli's book on feminism has done a tremendous job outlining some of this. But there is something that has to be reckoned with at some point, and I think it's absolutely part of Steinem's legacy. How is it that a movement that began advancing women's rights, women's protections, specifically women's protections from men overstepping and being abusive, ended in a movement in which men were claiming women's spaces, women's privacy, and the prerogative to appropriate women's kind of culture and essence? I mean, that is, listen, it's the same movement, right? I mean, it's this, you know, if you start at where this thing ended and backtrack, you're on the same road. It's curvy. It's a curvy road. But how is it that we got, I've got a theory, and I think that it can help explain it, but that's the thing about 20th century feminism. And that's the things particularly about Gloria Steinem kind of feminism, because she kind of presided over that. What's the word? The shift, the first shift from first wave to second wave feminism. And then the next shift from second to third. And some people put it in fourth now. I don't know that that's necessary, but it is a remarkable thing in history that a movement that started advancing women's rights and protection specifically from men landed with men claiming the rights to women's private spaces and to basically appropriate women. So
0: to just directly endanger them. Yeah.
1: How did it happen?
0: Yeah. I don't know. I think it's starting any movement is dangerous, is inherently risky. And that doesn't mean you shouldn't do it. But I think it is, just from my observation, it's incredibly difficult to ever announce or accept that what you were after has been accomplished. I think once you start something and you get attention for it and it starts to build, and, you know, I don't want to talk about her personal motivations because I don't know her, but I'm just talking generally about human nature. You start getting attention, you start being seen as the symbol of something, as the champion of something, and then say the things that you were after have largely come to pass, like more women are represented in the workplace, women are paid more, women, whatever. I think it's incredibly difficult to just be like, we did it. And I think it just always ends up morphing.
1: It's hard,
0: to
1: raise money on that, right?
0: I mean, it's hard to raise money on, we did it, mission accomplished.
1: Saying, hey, you remember what we said was the greatest cause of our lifetimes? We did it. And now give us money for...
0: mission accomplished. Yeah. I mean, I also think that with regards to feminism, now I struggle whenever anyone claims to be my champion. And that doesn't mean I don't appreciate women who advocate for other women or Christians who advocate for other Christians. But just when someone sets themselves up and says, I'm the champion of women, especially someone who's then going to go and champion the killing of our children, I really struggle with that. I just don't like it. I think a lot of women don't like that. But I think when you're setting up a movement like that, that inevitably, like, it began with tension between the sexes. And I think that's very spiritual. Like, I'm thinking of Genesis 3, and your desire will be for your husband and he will rule over you. Like, that the tension and competition that came as a result of the fall between men and women will always be with us until Jesus makes all things new. And I think when you start a movement based on that, and I'm not saying that first wave feminism shouldn't have begun or wasn't necessary in a lot of respects, but it's really hard to then walk away from that tension. There's a lot of energy and momentum and fervor to be had if you're stoking the tension between men and women. And that's, but then again, I mean, your question about how does that then become men can be women and have the ultimate authority over what a woman is, I don't have an explanation for that other than spiritual blindness.
1: Well, I appreciate you bringing up Genesis 3, because I've thought a lot about, you know, the curse and how it it impacted particularly the relationship between men and women. And really, if you look at that, what God says there, it wasn't even so much like, this is what I'm doing to you. Like what he did with the serpent was like, hey, you got to crawl on your belly now. It was almost like a prediction. Like, this is what's going to happen. You're going to want to do this, and he's going to do this to you. And I don't know that there's another greater cultural systemic example of that coming true than this shift from a movement that was about equal rights and equal protection and ended up being about the exact opposite. But I do think it's important to note that what Steinem did in that first swerve of between first and second wave feminism is change the game. She changed the rules pretty dramatically. First wave feminism was more about calling men to responsibility than calling women to rights. So, for example, the connection with the prohibition movement. Why was that? Well, because women did not have access to the same sorts of rights and protections. And so men could make money, get drunk, and then they would be left impoverished. And then they would be drunk. And if they were violent, there was no recourse. In other words, they didn't have the rights to equal protection in many places, particularly in many communities and cities. They couldn't have their own bank accounts. They couldn't have that same sort of freedom. They certainly didn't have the freedom to vote. To actually speak into issues like alcohol and that sort of stuff. And so you can even see with the causes that they champion that this was about something else. And it was about calling men to moral responsibility, to try to push for an equality in a world in which there is moral responsibility that men and women have is to assume an essence to human existence. I'm not saying that everyone was super clear on the image of God and male and female and everyone had Genesis 1 and 2 memorized. I'm just saying that you're at least kind of swimming in water in which men and women were assumed to be something. And also that we were responsible to each other and responsible for each other. And particularly men who had more rights had greater responsibility. Otherwise, women who had less rights were going to be vulnerable. And it was pushing back against that system. Well, that's not what Steinem was talking about. Steinem was talking about essentially that, what did she say? Women need men like fish need a bicycle. I think that's what Steinem.
0: That's awesome.
1: Now you're arguing against essence in general. You're not arguing that there's a moral responsibility we have for one another. And so Steinem, as part of her crusade, championed a sexual free-for-all. I've often joked that the mantra was like, men have screwed up the world. So women, it's our time to act like men. It was like this weird.
0: Right. Well, even
1: math,
0: that quote,
1: right?
0: Is like, I don't like your attitude towards us. So we'll just adopt the same attitude towards you. Can see how it snowballs. That's what I mean by the tension between the genders. Like if you start a movement, instead, rather than saying this is about elevating us to equality, like you're saying, but this is about sticking it to you or making sure you're, put in your place, then that angers men. Probably even the beginnings of first wave feminism angered some men as well, because change is hard.
1: Oh, sure, but that was about something else.
0: And then
1: else.
0: That
1: sure.
0: leads to a backlash to the backlash to the backlash, and now, we're just locked in this gender war.
1: There is a massive difference between a movement that claims equality and rights and one that claims equality and roles. Some roles, do reflect areas in which women were being left out of society unjustly, but other roles reflect areas of design and moral responsibility. And that was the thing that got really blurred. And her championing abortion for her was about championing sexual freedom. It's interesting that first wave feminists, most of them were pro-life. Why? Because they knew abortion, if it were legal, gave men an incredible amount of power to behave sexually and not be morally responsible for their behavior. That's not Steinem's trying to get rid of all moral responsibility. She's arguing essentially for equality based on autonomy. This is a rejection of essence. This becomes as something else. And once you put that in the water, that men and women are self-made, we can do whatever we want to do, no one should tell us what to do, we're not morally responsible to other people, we're only morally responsible to ourselves. Once that stuff gets in the water, then you can see if you're dealing in a universe where there is gravity, right, where if you step off the roof, you're going to hit the ground, where what God says with the curse and describing the relationship after Eden between men and women, if that's actually the world we live in, then it makes sense now. Well, you've just removed the categories of essence and moral responsibility from the equation. So what are men going to do? They're going to behave like you let them behave. And the first wave feminists believed that if you gave abortion legal status, then men would claim it as a get out of jail free card for their own sexual misdeeds. I mean, think about this shift that right before this kind of craziness we had on the transgender issue, what did we have? We had the Me Too movement, where women were trying to call men back to some sort of reckoning for their sexual misbehavior, and rightly so, but on what grounds? It just ended up being kind of a morally confused place, and what ended up winning the day was what God said, hey, this is what's going to happen. You're going to want this, and men are going to do this, and you know, it turns out the Bible got the human condition right again.
0: That's a real paradox. I hadn't thought about it like that before, where the Me Too movement assumes a certain vulnerability in women that is baked into reality, and asking men and women, but mostly men, to act in light of that, to respect that extra vulnerability. But then to admit that vulnerability is a little bit anathema to the ethos of second wave feminism, which is that we're exactly the same and we should have the same.
1: And we have no moral responsibility. We're not morally responsible beings. It's not just that we have rules that we have to abide by as society. There was more like there's a way we ought to be, and we ought not be like this, and we instead should be like this. That's an essence kind of proclamation or way of thinking about what it means, you know, to be human. And that's exactly what Steinem was arguing against. I'm sure that, you know, your point probably on a functional level, it's like, you know, second wave feminism got a lot of the gains that they wanted and they stopped being able to raise money, so they had to go to a different cause.
0: I didn't go as far as the fundraising. I'm not as cynical as you, but I mean, it's hard not to see it that way. I think we're all vulnerable to that impulse. Like, you become seen as a champion, you're getting a lot of notoriety, people admire you, you're a hero. What do you do when, you know, you're the dog chasing the car and you've got the car, right? It's just...
1: Yeah, there's no question. I don't think that we have fully reckoned with what the anthropological crisis of the mid-20th century enabled.
0: Really was.
1: It just pulled off the guardrails. It's like, you know, you're bowling with a 2-year-old and suddenly you lift those little bumpers out of the gutters and that, you know, suddenly the ball's going 4 lanes down, you know. It's just... I'm mixing a lot of metaphors today, but hopefully that makes sense.
0: I see where you're going. Yeah, there we go. All right, we'll be right back with more Breakpoint This Week in just a moment.
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0: Speaking of using metaphors deftly, how about that segue?
1: There we go. Wendell Berry.
0: There was another notable death this week, and that was of writer Wendell Berry. Your thoughts on Wendell Berry, John?
1: You know, I wasn't overly familiar with Wendell Berry other than the millions of people I feel like who told me, you need to read him, you need to read him, you need to follow him. And certainly a fascinating figure, and in many ways the exact opposite, pushing back to a kind of an essence, a moral responsibility. He certainly understood it differently than a lot of conservatives do. Incredibly talented guy. What I have read is, you know, he was a master, you know, with language, and and that sort of thing. And he made a difference for an awful lot of people.
0: Yeah. He was a lovely writer. I think I read a few of his books, and I love that he lived the way that he said he wanted to live and the way that he wrote about, which not many people do. That's not like in vogue to do anymore, to actually live according to your convictions. And he seems to have done that. I also loved the way he wrote, because to me, he wrote as someone who was not trying to write beautifully, but just happened to have beautiful thoughts, and he knew how to write them well. It wasn't my favorite kind of writing. I have my own criticisms of it, but the week of his death is probably not the time to share those. So if you haven't read Wendell Berry before, I mean, his poetry is also really lovely. So read some Wendell Berry.
1: You just reminded me of a line. I've never said it on Breakpoint this week, but it's one that Michael Bauman, a longtime professor at Hillsdale College and teacher at Summit Ministries, used to say. That he said, sloppy language makes sloppy thought possible. And you reminded me of that when you said, his beautiful writing reflected a beautiful way of thinking, or his elegant writing reflected elegant thinking. And I don't think we oftentimes make the connection between whether we can think clearly and then speak clearly and write clearly, but it's all done in words. Words are the fabric of the universe. So there you go.
0: Well, John, that is all the time we have for our program this week. However, we are going to continue talking about more topics, more of the week's headlines over at the Breakpoint podcast. We'd love to have you join us over there. Otherwise, for the Colson Center for Christian Worldview, I'm Maria Baer, alongside John Stone Street, president of the Colson Center. You've been listening to Breakpoint this week. We hope to see you all back here next time. God bless.
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8: 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family's affairs, your finances, and making good decisions as it relates to things like estate planning, long-term care, and just having a good, successful retirement that you've been thinking about for all these years. Before we get into this episode, I want to do a little disclaimer. This show is not legal advice. This show is general information. I hope you find it informational, educational, and maybe a little entertaining. But we do not want you making any decisions based on what you hear on this or any other radio station, for the matter. every legal situation is different, and if you have unique legal problems, you need to seek counsel so that you make good decisions. This episode, what we're going to do is we're going to be talking about some problems with the nursing home admission process, okay? Now, this may not be something that's like front stove, front burner for you. It may not be something that you're thinking you're going to deal with immediately, but this is good information for retirees to know, and especially for those people who are advising retirees and seniors. So if your mom is with a potential need of nursing home care in the not-too-distant future, this is good information to know, because the way that this works and the way that just practically it goes, a lot of families can make some mistakes, and they make decisions without having the benefit of time and information to make good decisions. Okay, so I want to talk to you about a nursing home admission and how this works, and some things to be on the lookout for. And then we're also going to chat about some recent legislation that's coming out of the state of New Jersey, which I hope influences some laws in the state of Pennsylvania regarding non-attorneys helping people with nursing home Medicaid applications. It is fraught with the opportunity for fraud and with the unauthorized practice of law, people giving advice they're not qualified to do, and lots of consumers, lots of senior consumers are making mistakes as a result of it. So we're going to talk about that a little bit. But first, let's talk about a nursing home admission. So understand that for the purposes of today's episode, we're not talking about a nursing home. I'm talking about a skilled nursing facility. I'm not talking about an independent living facility. I'm also not talking about a personal care home or an assisted living facility. We're talking about skilled nursing facilities. And this matters for a couple of different reasons, but the primary reason is that skilled nursing facilities are the only care centers that are paid for by Medicaid benefits. Okay, so when someone ends up needing long-term care in this country is largely an animal of private pay. You got to pay your way, pay your room and board, pay for your food, pay for the whole bit. But if you are in a nursing home, a skilled nursing facility, now you can get Medicaid to pay for care, but only after you go broke, which is why, you know, many of our episodes on this radio show and the things I like to talk about all the time are about protect your assets, protect your assets, protect your assets. I'm a big believer, after having watched family members and clients go broke over the years due to long-term care expenses, that most middle-class, upper-middle-class families ought to consider doing some assets into a trust to protect themselves from these long-term care expenses. And so when you end up in a skilled nursing facility, the average cost of a skilled nursing facility in this country is about $13,000, okay, in Pennsylvania. Well, $13,000, my goodness, that's what, $150,000, $160,000 a year? So $160,000 a year times how many years until I'm broke, and then I go on Medicaid, right? And so when somebody goes into a nursing home, they end up looking for Medicaid options really quick. You know, I can't afford $13,000. My wife is still living in our home. I know I have to be here because of my health care issues, but we can't go broke over this. And so people start looking for alternatives to paying privately for these bills. Medicaid is usually the best option. Okay, so let's just kind of have that point. Now, here is another thing to think about. In my experience, most families, most people that end up in nursing homes don't go nursing home shopping, right? We don't take the time to go see Sweet Acres versus Hickory Hills nursing homes and determine which one we actually is appropriate for us. Yes, personal care homes, independent living facilities, and occasionally skilled nursing facilities, people take the time to go visit a couple of places. But the way nursing home admissions typically work is there's been a healthcare event for a senior who was getting their care somewhere else. All right, they might have been getting their care at home. They might have been getting their care at home with paid help. They might have been in a personal care home. And now an event happens. Could be a medication mistake. Could be a fall. Could be a surgery from which we're not recovering well. Could be a wanderer event. There's usually some event that occurs where now dad is in a hospital. And then the hospital needs to find a safe place to discharge dad. So now dad is being discharged to a skilled nursing facility where he's there for a rehab stay. Okay. The rehab stay may last a couple of weeks. And then at some point, there's a decision whether dad needs to stay in skilled care or whether he can go home. Okay. So a lot of the time, the seniors that end up in skilled nursing facilities, they are discharged on short notice from a hospital to a skilled nursing facility without a lot of time to shop. Okay, what generally happens is the social workers and care planners and discharge planners at hospitals are trying to find this person a home. They find the person a qualified home that can do good rehabilitation, short-term rehab work. But the family, and so then the family is sold on the idea of, sold's not the right word. The family makes the decision in the interest of short-term rehab, but now they've landed dad in a facility that he may stay in for a while. Okay, and we didn't have the opportunity to review that facility's contract. Now we're in a facility, and most families aren't going to move dad once he's in the facility. It's an emotional thing. He just got used to being here. We're not going to move him from Hickory Hills to the Sweet Acres place at this point because he's just got used to the nurses. He's just got the lay of the land. We're not going to move him now. Okay, so now I got to sign the facility's contract. Now here's where the stuff gets confusing. Okay, so I came to this nursing home on a rehab stay. I'm now in this nursing home, and I'm in this nursing home, and now there's paperwork in front of me that I have to sign. And here's the thing: there nursing homes are licensed two different ways in Pennsylvania. There are standalone skilled nursing facilities, and then there are facilities that are licensed as continuing care retirement communities. Okay, now continuing care retirement communities have big budgets, big advertising dollars. They're beautiful facilities. Understand that this show, what I'm talking about today, is not a comment on care. It is a comment on the admission and contract process. Okay, so now I'm in one of the beautiful places, the CCRCs, and there's a golden chandelier and a roaring gas fireplace in the cafeteria, and it's great. And then here's this contract that I have to sign. Now, in a standalone skilled nursing facility, here's what's interesting. In a standalone skilled nursing facility, one is not licensed as a continuing care retirement community. That facility cannot require you to sign a contract that gives up your legal rights to take action to qualify for Medicaid benefits. Okay? They cannot have you sign that, which means then families have a full toolbox of options that they can rely upon to do Medicaid planning, to get Medicaid to pay for care. And oftentimes in that setting, we're able to protect significant assets for dad or for mom who's out in the community by doing Medicaid planning. Okay. Now, in contrast to that is the continuing care retirement community. Those places under Medicare regs are allowed to require you to sign a contract that says that you will not take action, you will not divest yourself of assets to protect yourself and gain eligibility for Medicaid. It's essentially a contract, the way I read it, is I agree to go broke in this facility. Okay, if I go broke in this facility, the continuing care retirement communities have a benevolent care fund that says if I go broke, they're gonna still take care of me. So that's like the if you go broke, we got your back thing. But that doesn't do my wife any good, who's living out in our neighborhood, trying to maintain a house because we're now broke. So from my standpoint, if it's Tim Seckler in the nursing home, I don't really want the benevolent care fund. I want the ability to protect my wife. I need the care that I need, but I don't want to sign some contract that says that I have to give up my legal rights to pursue Medicaid benefits so that we're protecting the nursing home's bottom line. That's just how I feel about it. So understand that there is a difference in the contract between a standalone skilled nursing facility and a continuing care retirement community. And in the continuing care retirement community, they all require you to sign some things. It gives up some legal rights. And so perhaps you want somebody to review that contract because there are things we can do to protect assets even after someone is in a nursing home. But most families don't understand that. Most families probably assume this facility's contract looks an awful lot like the other facility's contract. And my husband is here and he's getting good care, and I'm just going to sign whatever they put in front of me. And that's the position these families are in. And it's unfortunate that that's the way that it works, but that's the way that it often works. And so perhaps you want to have legal counsel review that contract before you sign it. If you're going to do that, have it signed by somebody that, has the experience to explain the thing the way that I just explained the thing, because not all attorneys are going to understand the difference between the way these places are licensed. Now, some of the CCRCs that have this contract, they'll negotiate. Like, we'll have a conversation with them, and I'll call the folks at the CCRC, and I'll say, hey, listen, I've got a client that is a resident in one of your communities, and let me show you how we can protect your bottom line while still getting the person qualified for Medicaid benefits. And sometimes they will still negotiate with us. So if you find yourself in one of these situations, perhaps we can negotiate on your behalf. Some of the facilities flat out won't even talk to us. And I'm not going to name names in this radio show, but we've got a nice list and a naughty list in our office.

0: And you know, the thing is that I'm just trying to find seniors care and have them not go broke, understanding that the nursing home, these care facilities are not the bad guy. The care facilities are providing care that our seniors need. The problem is we have this broken government rule book that requires people to go broke. And if you have a broken government rule book that requires people to go broke, I see my job as making sure that they don't go broke, because people didn't work 50, 60 years to go broke in a nursing home. That's not the way that it should be. Okay. Now, that at times pits us against nursing homes, but there's no lack of respect on my part for nursing homes. I'm just trying to help my clients, right? 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And so today's episode, we're trying to teach you some of the rules of the game. 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You can find us anytime at 724-546-4227 or go to seclerlawfirm.com, SECHLER lawfirm.com. And what could we do for you? There's a couple of different things that we do. We see a few different types of cases. We do post-death administration work. If you've ever lost a loved one, we help people serve as executors and honor their parents' wishes. We do a lot of estate planning, wills, trusts, powers of attorney. And when we're doing estate planning, I just philosophically am of the opinion that people should protect themselves from this harsh government system. And so we do a lot of asset protection work. I'm a big believer that lots of middle-class, upper-middle-class families should take steps to protect their home and some money from long-term care expenses, because there are people going broke in these facilities, right? So we do a lot of asset protection work. And then the third type of case that we see are people who are in nursing homes or on their way to nursing homes, and we're trying to advise them on Medicaid benefits. And I'll give you an example. I, as a lawyer, am not allowed to, like, promise results, but I can tell you what I've seen occur over the years is when a married couple, one spouse goes into a nursing home, and let's say dad's in the nursing home, and mom, the healthy spouse, comes into our office to talk about, well, I need to do some planning. I can't afford $13,000 a month. We're going to go broke. In those cases, it is not uncommon for families in Pennsylvania to be able to protect 80, 90% of their net worth, even after the nursing home admission, with some proper legal tools. Okay, so it requires legal strategies to hold assets a certain way, and once you do it, you can become immediately eligible for the Medicaid to pay the nursing home and save yourself $10,000, $12,000, $13,000 a month on that long-term care cost. So if you know someone who is currently in a nursing home or who is going to be in need of a nursing home, they should contact us or they should contact another certified elder law attorney to walk through, okay, here's what the contract is going to do and whether we want to sign it or not. And then here are the things that we can do to protect your mom, protect your dad from these harsh expenses. Okay. And then one other tip just to consider, if you're ever in a position of having to sign a nursing home contract, there's an entire industry of cases out there where people get hurt in nursing homes, right? Now, listen, providing care in a nursing home is difficult. The people are sick to begin with. They're frail to begin with. They have mobility issues to begin with. But people do get injured in nursing homes. In the nursing home contract, there is often an arbitration clause. It's a voluntary arbitration clause that says if you, the resident in the nursing home, ever find ourselves in a litigation standpoint over a potential neglect abuse case or whatever the thing is, we agree to arbitrate. Now, under Medicare guidance, nursing homes cannot require residents to sign an arbitration clause, which essentially gives up your right to full-blown litigation and in all likelihood results in lower recovery. They cannot require a resident to sign an arbitration clause. However, you can do so voluntarily. So they sure as heck slide that provision into the contract. I hereby agree to arbitration, because most of your typical consumers have no idea what the word arbitration means, and so they just initial the thing. Whereas, you know, maybe you want to consider that might not be in your best interest. Okay. All right. So now here's an interesting thing. From my standpoint, when people go into nursing homes, and they are over-resourced for Medicaid, which means they're now private paying. They're going through their resources, paying for a nursing home, paying for a nursing home, paying for a nursing home, $13,000 a month, indefinitely, until we run out of money. Like I said earlier here, there are lots of things you can do to protect assets in that position, okay? Now, but the techniques that we would employ to help you protect assets almost always involves a complicated strategy of moving the house around, moving money around. There are tax ramifications. We might have to redo somebody's will. We might have to redo somebody's power of attorney. We might have to, you know, we're always doing legal work in these cases, right? So you have to work with an elder law attorney to have the full toolbox. Here's the challenge. There is a new cottage industry springing up of non-attorneys offering to do Medicaid applications for people in nursing homes. Let's think about that for a second. Non-attorneys go into a nursing home, talk to the folks at the nursing home, and say something like, you should send us your patients when they come in. We'll get them eligible for Medicaid. We'll charge them less than an attorney because we're not giving them legal advice. And then we'll get them eligible for Medicaid. Your bill will be paid. So then people go into the nursing homes, and they're handed a business card of somebody that's probably called, like, Medicaid Solution of Pennsylvania or something. And then the person thinks, oh, this sounds legit, and they sign a contract and they go on about, not knowing that these providers cannot give legal advice. They cannot give legal advice. They're not lawyers. But the general consumer doesn't know that probably I should consider hiring a lawyer, because the lawyer might have a more tools in the toolbox, since these guys are not allowed to practice law. So let's talk about this for a second, because New Jersey, this whole practice has now caught the attention of the New Jersey government. So I hope soon it catches the attention of the Pennsylvania government, because there's this new industry of people that are unregulated, that have no insurance, that are providing guidance with regard to Medicaid eligibility to seniors who are an at-risk population for fraud in the first place, and saying things like, if you don't do this, you could get kicked out of the nursing home. And so here's a senior who's already in an extremely stressful position being sold this bill of goods that you need to go do this thing or you might get kicked out. And so here's what New Jersey is doing. New Jersey, I'm reading an article out of the state of New Jersey, and it says that there's a state senator that has proposed a bill in New Jersey that would prohibit Medicaid application assisters who are not attorneys from charging or providing Medicaid application assistance to nursing home residents or their families. And then there's another one by somebody else in New Jersey. Okay, so here's what they're saying. They're saying that we need to have a law against this happening, because there are abuses occurring. The bill, which called for safeguards involving the control of financial affairs of nursing home residents, would require anyone providing Medicaid application assistance to prospective residents at a nursing home to disclose any financial relationship they may have with the nursing home or any related companies. Now, there's an interesting thing. The Medicaid application processor is going to be required to disclose a financial relationship with the nursing home. Let's think about that for a second. So the person who's saying to the senior, I will help you with your Medicaid application, has a financial relationship with the nursing home? Well, okay, so then it must be something like this application processor is saying things to the nursing home like, hey, we will help you with certain paperwork on your end. Hey, you, nursing home, can pay us to do certain services. And then we will also sell Medicaid application services to your resident, which is clearly a conflict of interest. So the New Jersey legislature is seeing fit to propose a bill to prohibit this. And you know, Pennsylvania is not doing anything. And I wonder if this is a thing in Pennsylvania. But you sure need to be looking at it. Here's what the legislator said. We want people to who are doing this type of work acting on behalf of nursing home residents and not solely for the nursing facilities themselves. The rules will ensure they represent the interests of the nursing home residents. And here's another thing. So there was a guy in New Jersey who has been apparently charged with some crimes. And you know, they sort of caught on to him, which is what spurs this. There's an attorney whom I actually happen to know who has an office out in New Jersey and in Philadelphia, and he says many of the firms have relationships with the owners or the operators of nursing homes because they also do billing and connection work for them. It's a self-referral. They're not acting in the resident's best interest. They're acting in the best interest in the nursing home because that's their food source. That's where the money's coming from. And then so families pay several thousand dollars to these nursing home application processors, and there are things they're not allowed to advise. Like, remember 10 minutes ago in the show, if you didn't catch it, you can catch the rerun and on my website. But the I said before that when somebody's in a nursing home, there are things we can do to protect 80-90% of the person's money on occasion. Well, that involves legal work. We're transferring assets. There's taxes involved. We might have to give advice on income taxes and real estate transfer taxes and the implication on who receives an inheritance, because dad's will says this, and if we do these moves, maybe it's not going to work out that way. There's no way you can do this work without being an attorney. And so what they're saying is you're going to pay this company several thousand dollars who may or may not have a financial interest in the with the nursing home to do a Medicaid application process, and they don't have all the tools in the toolbox that somebody like an elder law attorney may be able to do. So this is pretty, and then, you know, in this article, and if anybody's interested in the article, just reach out to my office and I'll get it to you. But there's people who have complained that they're paying $3,000-$6,000 to do these things, and the guy didn't do anything. There are non-attorney agencies and companies which may offer to prepare and submit an application, a Medicaid application. These entities are not permitted to give legal advice or to implement legal strategies that may best protect your interests. They are not obligated to advise you of your rights. And here's another thing that they don't point out in the article, is we help people with these things, but I'm an attorney. I'm allowed to advise people on all these issues. And we understand this stuff we understand this stuff way better anyhow, because there's no way. These guys might actually know Medicaid application rules. In fact, probably some of them used to work in the Medicaid office. But what they don't know is they don't know how that interacts with wills and how that interacts with taxes and how that interacts with capacity determinations and how all these other components that work into a legal plan. And so just, I guess the message here is be real, real careful, because if these guys make a mistake, and they almost certainly will because they don't have all the tools in the toolbox, you know, given the facts, they're probably going to make some mistakes, or there's a high likelihood they're going to make mistakes. But there's one other distinguishing factor between hiring a law firm for this work and hiring a non-attorney processor for this work, which may soon be outlawed in the state of New Jersey. The big determination factor is, if I screw up, and I've never have, and I've never had to rely on this, not once, but if I screw up, lawyers have malpractice insurance. These guys don't. So if they make a mistake, which accidentally costs a family $50,000 in taxes they didn't have to pay, who are you going to sue? This guy's out of town before the lawsuit hits the courthouse, right? And so at least working with a lawyer, whether you work with my law firm or someone else, if you find yourself in this position, I encourage you, please work with a lawyer, because one, we have more tools in the toolbox. Two, we have our license that are at risk. These guys are unlicensed and unregulated. And three, we have insurance. If we would happen to make a mistake in your case, and I hope to go my entire career without making a mistake, you know, I never have had to rely on insurance, but I do have an insurance policy if I make a mistake, which means that you have an insurance policy against me if there would be a mistake. So just some things to think about. And it really bugs me that these guys are moving into Pennsylvania, because I think that they're going to make some mistakes. This is complicated in Pennsylvania, and there are going to be seniors who make mistakes, lose money, and they're not even going to know about it. So just be real careful. If you ever find yourself in this situation, one, understand not all nursing home contracts are equal, and two, be very, very wary of someone that is a non-attorney telling you that they can help you with the things that the attorneys can help you with. They don't have the same toolbox. 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
21: 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Aiden going to take the reins for us the entire show today. And we've got a good one for you. This is a conversation about legacy. Interestingly enough, there are some numbers out that could stop you in your tracks. This is concerning who has a legacy plan in place. Well, if that's you, if you don't have one, there's no need to panic. We're going to get into what you need to be thinking about, how to take action, first steps, and things like that here on our show today with

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2: So, like I said, if you're among this group, there's no need to panic, but don't put it off any longer, I guess, is what this show is going to be about today. And again, Aiden, so many of these topics we cover here on our show, it's like, yeah, there's urgency if you're getting closer to that date of retirement, but that's why we share the phone numbers so often. Let's get right to this. Why do, and I think this is what intrigues me the most, is we talk about, I guess, wealthier individuals, people who have saved well. Why do so many successful people have no legacy plan whatsoever?
3: Yeah, I do see this a lot. And I think that the number kind of tracks a little bit over half of Americans don't have any legacy plan. That certainly is consistent with the conversations that I seem to be having. And I think the biggest thing that's holding people back from really taking action is just the subject itself is uncomfortable. Nobody likes to think about their own mortality.
2: Yeah.
3: And nobody wants to really address that. So they naturally keep putting it off and don't really take any action. Successful people with no legacy plan, they might think that a big balance in their accounts means that they're covered. Maybe they have some beneficiaries in place, but maybe to them that seems to be really the only thing that needs to be done, which typically isn't the case. There's lots of other considerations as well that wouldn't necessarily be covered in your legacy and estate plan simply by having beneficiaries set up. It's a great step, but you know, having a will and or power of attorney in place is certainly important. And the awareness for this is high. There are many people that will say, I know that I haven't set up a will, and we've been thinking about it. We've just been putting it off, haven't really you know, gone to an attorney to get this all sorted out. But action is stubbornly low. You know, as you alluded to, less than half of Americans have a legacy plan in place. So whether your balances are big or small, it's certainly important for everyone to have an estate and legacy plan in place, because it's about more than just money. You know, think about if you have minor children that need to be taken care of, or pets, or personal property. All of these things are considered in legacy and estate planning.
2: Yeah, I think as we go throughout this conversation, that awareness over action or versus action is really an overlying theme to keep in mind. Gen X leads the pack here. I'm not sure if you're familiar with those. I think it's like anyone born between 1960. Oh man, I can't remember the dates again.
3: It might be 66 and 80.
2: Yeah. 66 and 80, yes. So Gen X, that's that generation. They're leading the pack with 62% having no legacy planning documents at all. Why do you think that is, Aiden?
3: Yeah, I think that with Gen X, one thing that's unique about Gen X is that they have kind of two different focuses in addition to their career. And that is, one, their aging parents, which is the baby boomer generation, which is the largest generation we have. So there are many baby boomers out there that are requiring care, and perhaps Gen X is helping take care of their parents, but Gen X has their own children as well. So they're just kind of in between those two generations, really, you know, taking care of two at the same time. And they all have busy careers, and this planning gets pushed out. So it doesn't surprise me that Gen X seems to be the generation with the majority having no legacy plan at 62%. But the irony, Amy, is that Gen X has the most at stake if something goes wrong. Gen X accounts for about 26% of the total wealth at about $44 trillion. And in the previous section, I had talked about beneficiaries. Well, who is the beneficiary of the biggest generation, the baby boomers, 51% of the wealth at $85 trillion? There's going to be a massive wealth transfer here in the future.
2: Sure.
3: So not only helping their parents get a legacy plan in place, but eventually all that wealth is going to be in Gen X's basket as well. So it's very critical for Gen X to really address this issue, just because of the unique situation that they're

0: in and you know, talking to a financial representative that can point them in the right direction is a great first step.
1: Here today with Aidan Haynes. He is a member of the team here at Net Worth Advisors. He'd love to help you if these are questions you have. You're feeling that squeeze. Maybe you're in that Gen X pack or that generation, and you're one of the 62% having no legacy planning. Maybe you're just one of the overall 56% that don't have anything in place. Again, no reason to panic, but it is reason to take action. 800-725-2988 is that number to reach out. Aidan, what happens to someone's money if they die with no plan? It seems morbid to think about it. Again, it goes back to we don't want to have that conversation. But boy, when you hear this information that you're about to share, it's reason to take action for sure.
0: Yeah, and this happens a lot. There are some very famous examples as well. I believe sure. This actually happened to Prince.
1: Mm-hmm.
0: Humongous estate,
1: that's
0: no
1: a classic
0: estate
1: one.
0: Plan.
1: Yeah.
0: So essentially, if you don't plan your estate during your life, then what will happen is that state intestacy laws. So if you die without a will, it's known as dying intestate. And essentially that means that the state you live in through the courts will decide who inherits your property instead of you. So you might have some intentions of certain property or certain accounts going to certain people. But without specifying that with a will or beneficiaries during your lifetime, not really having that plan in place, then now a governing body is the one who gets to decide where your property goes and where your wealth goes. And it might not go to the person you had intended to. So courts may appoint guardians for minor children. That's another big one as well. I mentioned that earlier in the segment, that a plan in place for minor children is important as well. I'm sure most parents have a very specific, people in mind that they would want to take care of their minor children if something happened to them. So by failing to really appoint those people while they are here with us, that can mean that a court decides it. And again, it might not be the person that you intend. And the other thing is that assets can get stuck in probate, which costs time and legal fees. And really, it could just kind of slow down the timeline of settling your estate if it's all going through the courts. Essentially, it all just comes down to having a plan in place, having a conversation, and just addressing that issue. Of course, there's a cost to setting up an estate or otherwise going through probate, but peace of mind knowing that your plan is set up and going to go according to your wishes is priceless. So if this is something you've been thinking about, or you just want to really address the first few steps in what to do as far as setting up an estate plan, call Net Worth Advisors LLC today. We would be happy to have a conversation with you. Our phone number is 800-725-2988. That's 800-725-2988.
1: One thing I wanted to get in before we have to take a break, Aidan, and move on to our next topic is these Trump accounts. Some people have maybe heard about these. It's because, speaking of minors, you brought that up. This is something that is specifically for kids under the age of 18.
0: Yeah. This is something brand new, and advisors are still learning about these accounts as well. And it seems like there's a lot of already kind of changes and clarifications that the IRS continues to, release what seems like weekly or monthly at this point. So Trump accounts are a tax deferred investing account for children under 18. Think of it as a retirement account for a minor. So the important thing is that, there is a strict limit of $5,000 per year per child that can be put into these accounts for children born in between 2025 and 2028. You get a free $1,000 head start from the government, which is great as well. And the money can grow over time in S&P 500 funds until the child grows up. Beware that, once the child does turn 18, it is their account. So proper education for your children or grandchildren on what you can and can't do with these accounts and potential tax implications that exist within it will be important to have that conversation before they reach the age of majority.
1: Okay. And for grandparents who want to use this as a legacy tool, that seems like an obvious to me. That'd be a great opportunity for a way to pass on your love to your grandkids.
0: Absolutely. Yes. Grandparents can certainly contribute to a grandchild's Trump account. I would caution grandparents, though, that these accounts are As far as opening the account, a little bit less flexible than other examples of custodial accounts like 529 plans or a uniform transfer to minor accounts. So typically a guardian, a parent or an adult sibling would kind of be ahead in the pecking order as far as who can open the account. So grandparents actually, if they want to contribute to this account, whether the parent or guardian is the custodian, they certainly are welcome to do that. But just keep in mind that if there is a parent or guardian that's capable and willing to open the account, it's probably best to coordinate with them. Just as you go to the website, it does have you attest that there is not someone in front of the grandparent that is otherwise capable of opening the account. But as far as contributing to it, it's a great way to contribute to your grandchild's future.
1: Aiden, thank you so much. 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
1: 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We're glad to have you along with us for our show today. We know if you are nearing retirement or if you're in it, you have questions and you probably have concerns from time to time. 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If you don't have a plan, though, this is where it all begins. And the time is now to connect with the team here at Net Worth Advisors, 800-725-2988. Well, Aiden, in the world of investments, we know there are two approaches. They often dominate the conversation, and that is active and passive investing. We're going to spend some time now on those two approaches. Explain the fundamental differences between active and passive investing strategies.
0: Absolutely. So passive investing is something that probably most people through their working years are used to. So it's simply investing in index funds or ETFs, exchange traded funds, to track target benchmarks. So this would be like in your 401k or your 403b plan. If you have specific funds that maybe you're investing in, passive investing funds are a little bit lower cost typically, which is an important distinction. Whereas active investing would employ money managers making tactical investment decisions, maybe changing the holdings a little bit more often than you would see in a passive investment strategy. Active investing may also, depending on the strategy, help provide some more potential downside protection, whether that's the nature of the strategy itself or just by the very fact that it is the deck is being shuffled a little bit more, so to speak, in an active investing scenario. And that's why the cost is a little bit higher, because it involves a little bit more overlook, a little bit more change, whereas passive investing is more so just an index fund you purchase into, and there's some balancing within the fund itself, but there's a lot less maintenance, so therefore a lot lower cost. So finding the right approach would depend on your specific retirement goals?
1: Both active and passive approaches have certainly evolved over the years, as most things do. How has technology changed the landscape for both of these, Aiden, these investment strategies, and specifically maybe what innovations are impacting investors today? This is certainly something that pops up, you know, in a lot of conversations relating to these strategies we talk about.
0: Yeah, absolutely. Technological improvements and innovations in the financial planning space have certainly, since I've been involved in the industry, continued to evolve. And some of the software and technology that we're using today, it really helps us manage our family's money in a lot more meaningful way. So whether it's on the advisory side or on the retail side, there's new tools today that make it easier for everyone to invest, whether it is an active investment strategy or a passive investment strategy. And what today's investment options do is blend traditional approaches in ways that weren't possible before. So this would involve, you know, you can go on your phone and check your strategy at any time in real time. You know, if you told that to someone 40 years ago that you'd have the capability to do that in the future, they would say, what do you mean? I check the newspaper every morning. That's how I know how I'm doing. But
1: that's right.
0: You really have real time access to this information, which just makes people a lot more interested in investing and interested in how they're investing. It looks like a foreign language to you. And maybe you're not sure exactly how you're invested, if you're invested in the right, holdings. And it's just something that you're looking for clarification and direction on. 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
1: Something to always keep in mind is the tax implications on these strategies, Aiden. When we're comparing investment approaches, we do tend to focus on performance and fees. Those are obvious, but taxes can create a significant impact on your bottom line. How do these strategies differ when it comes to tax implications for our retirement investors?
0: Absolutely. So as I kind of described in the previous section, passive investing involves a lot less changing over time compared to that of active investing. So it goes without saying that active investing could have a lot more taxable events involved, more buying, more selling. And what this could really do is have tax implications depending on the type of account it's in. If the money is in a retirement account, like an IRA or a 401k or otherwise an account that is considered tax deferred, then an active investment strategy and some of the buying and selling would typically be okay or not necessarily have an impact on your taxes, provided that you're not taking the money out of the account. However, if you have an after-tax brokerage account, you just open an account that's not a retirement account that, you know, is meant for trading, this is where you really have to pay attention to the tax implications. In a taxable account, like a brokerage account, you may have capital gains, interest, and dividends that are all taxable in the year that you receive them. So utilizing certain strategies that money managers use, one is tax loss harvesting, which simply involves taking advantage of market declines to net your investment losses to your investment gains to produce a lower tax bill, or with the intention of producing a lower tax bill. That's one strategy that could be utilized in an active management arrangement. And both of these approaches, of course, can be positioned strategically in different types of accounts. You may not want your taxable non-retirement account to be as actively managed or lots of buying and selling and changes. You might want that type of arrangement for a tax-advantaged account, like a retirement account, so that you don't necessarily have to worry about those differences. So that would be, I would say, the biggest impact that active and passive investing have as it pertains to your taxes on your portfolio.
1: Both of these strategies definitely have their own set of strengths and potential drawbacks. It's been laid out pretty well for us so far by you, Aiden. What key factors should retirees or those nearing retirement focus on when deciding between these investment approaches, which one would work best for them specifically at a certain time, I imagine?
0: Yeah, absolutely. The strategy in the game always changes as you approach retirement. It's very likely that a lot of people that are listening to this that are allocating funds into their company plan, their 401k, their 403b, their 457 account, it's likely you're using a passive income strategy. That's how those are built, because passive investing strategy is typically used in these types of accounts for growth and low cost growth over time. There's not as much maintenance. As you accumulate funds for decades that you're working, that's typically what might be considered the most appropriate for long-term growth. But as retirement approaches, introducing more active management strategies might help protect against downturns, meaning that you're using additional strategies to kind of help cushion your portfolio. Obviously, no money manager or advisor can guarantee against loss in the portfolio, but active management means that you have more tools at your disposal to really make changes that otherwise you would not have the ability to make by investing passively. So most successful strategies incorporate elements of both approaches. So there's not really an approach that's 100% passive or active. I guess you could kind of see it as a lever of one might lean towards the other, but your strategy should adapt to your changing income needs, mm-hmm. time horizons, and risk tolerance throughout retirement. So it's important to address those areas, especially as you're getting closer.
1: Again, I want to go back to the taxes really quickly before we have to step aside, but just that tax consideration, bringing that into that decision between active and passive strategies, I imagine that's got to be one of the big ones.
0: Absolutely. And the net worth advisors, we take into account what type of account it is before we really decide or think through what type of strategy that we want to use. And with, like I mentioned, an IRA, a Roth IRA, or otherwise a tax advantaged account, it's likely that across the board, you're going to see a lot more active management, a lot more kind of changing in those accounts more frequently than you would in a passive strategy, which is probably more advisable in a potential non-tax advantaged account, like a traditional taxable brokerage account. For those particular accounts, capital gains, interest, and dividends all being taxable during the year, that can have a huge impact not only on your taxes, but also your Social Security or possibly even your Medicare premiums. Just all of these areas are connected. And taxes are the centerfold, Amy. That is where your tax situation is going to determine a lot of other areas of your financial planning. So again, if you are wondering, what kind of strategy am I using? Am I using the right strategy? I had a big tax bill last year, and I'm not sure how that happened. Give Net Worth Advisors a call. If you have $500,000 or $1 million or more, we would be happy to have a conversation with you. The number is 800-725-2988. That's 800-725-2988.
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1: Welcome back in to the Net Worth Financial Hour. I'm here today with Aidan Haynes. I'm Amy Sharp. Glad to have you along with us for our show today. Big topic as we're looking at active versus passive investment strategies. What all goes into that? How does it work? How do you determine when it works for you best? How to use it? Tax implications? So much that we've covered to this point. I think it's always good, Aidan, to, you know, bring some, you know, key questions that people need to be thinking about. What key questions, Aidan, should investors ask themselves when determining their optimal investment approach? Before we went to break, you and I were talking, we were sharing with our listeners about how, you know, depending on the time and these both kind of work together, or they just kind of come in at different times. But what do we need to be thinking about when we go about this?
0: Absolutely. From the big picture, time horizon is very important, right? Are you going to be retiring next year? Are you going to be retiring in 5 years, 10 years? Maybe you're already retired. So where you are at a certain point in your life is always the first thing to consider. But there's a lot of kind of sub questions, I guess, within that category. One being, you know, do you need income from your investments? Maybe you have a Social Security, or maybe you're going to have Social Security. Maybe you'll have a pension. Maybe you don't have a pension. Does that mean that you need to leverage your investments for income in retirement? So that's always a good question to ask, is, are you going to need income? And that would lead into the next question, is when are you going to need that income? Do you have, as we like to kind of talk about the bucket approach, you have your growth bucket, you have your income bucket. Do you have funds in the income bucket that are there to generate reliable income in retirement? And when are you going to expect to need that? The other consideration, especially as it pertains to the market, is, can you emotionally withstand market volatility? If the market were to drop 20% or 30% tomorrow, would you still feel confident in your retirement portfolio being able to generate that income you need, but also have the longevity to carry you through the rest of your and or your spouse's life? So what would that look like if the market went down, or if we had 2008 or 2009 happen again? And then, as we kind of alluded to in our previous section, how much of your income will be impacted by taxes? So taxes, it always comes back to taxes, it seems. So that's another consideration as well. How does that affect your Social Security taxes? Or if you do have a pension or an income strategy, what does that tax picture look like?
1: How might someone's investment approach need to evolve as they transition from their working years to retirement? Because changes can happen during retirement, but what does that transition look like as we're accumulating that money versus distributing it?
0: Absolutely. You touched on two of the main phases. There's the accumulation phase. That's the longest phase. That's where you're working possibly 30 or 40 or even more years, where you're accumulating money, you're growing money, you're taking market risk. Eventually, I would say a few years before retirement, leading up to the first few years into retirement, you're in what's called the capital preservation phase. This might be where you consider not taking as much risk, or maybe taking some chips off the table. And then that leads into the distribution phase, which is what we had alluded to as far as taking income from your portfolio, or taking money out, or reaching required minimum distribution age. You would be well within the distribution phase at that point. So as far as the approach and evolution from transitioning to working years to retirement, the strategy changes completely. Your first 40 plus years of investing are relatively simple and hands off. You put money into an account, you put it into potentially an index fund that grows with the market. not much really maintenance that needs to be done there. But as you approach retirement, it's important to make sure that you're protecting yourself from market downturns that could otherwise change the trajectory of your retirement overall. And the most successful strategies incorporate elements of both approaches that are tailored to specific circumstances. So like I had mentioned with the buckets, you want to make sure that both the income bucket and the growth bucket are healthy and funded, and someone's income bucket might be a lot more full than another person's growth bucket and vice versa. Really, it depends on your situation, but it's all just about finding balance, calibrating your risk, and making sure that both your risk tolerance and your capacity to take risk are communicating with each other and are appropriate for your particular circumstance.
1: Yeah, I think that last point leads right into my next question. You know, rather than viewing active and passive as these competing forces, competing strategies, it seems like we need to look at them, or should look at them, as complementary pieces of that overall comprehensive plan, that retirement plan. Of course, it's the Net Worth Retirement GPS here at Net Worth Advisors. You know, they're friends, I guess, Aidan, right?
0: I would say so. Yeah. They definitely work together. They're not at all opposites. They're just different tools for the job. And combining an active investment strategy with a passive investment strategy is very common, not only for people that are working, but for people that are approaching retirement, the people that we work with that are approaching retirement or are retired. I would say that everyone has some percentage component of passive investing strategy and active investing strategy in their portfolio. Like we talked about, the passive investment strategy typically could contribute to your growth strategy by using some of the various low-cost index funds that are available. That's kind of the name of the game for that 40-year period where you're approaching retirement. But as you get into retirement, I would say that it's more likely that at this point, you're going to want to look at an active investment strategy, because that is, as we've talked about, your income strategy or your tax loss harvesting strategy, that strategy that I mentioned in the previous segment. Maybe you have some money that's outside of a retirement account that really needs taxes addressed to not put you in a big tax bubble where you're having unexpected taxes and other things happening to you in retirement. So having these strategies, active and passive, kind of talking to each other and communicating with each other within your portfolio while giving it a purpose, is certainly going to be important. At the end of the day, reviewing your portfolio regularly with your financial professional is what keeps it aligned with your changing needs. It keeps it healthy. The amount of risk you're taking right now might not be the same appropriate amount of risk 5 years from now or 10 years from now. So having a checkup on your portfolio, the same way that you go to a doctor on a frequent basis and have checkups there, is important to really kind of keep things calibrated and keep your portfolio healthy. So if you find yourself in a situation where you're not sure how you're investing, you're not sure if you're investing the right way, or you're having trouble with taxes or just understanding the impact of taxes on your portfolio, these are areas that we at Net Worth Advisors deal with each and every day with all of the people that we work with. So if you have $500,000 to $1 million or more saved for retirement, and what we're talking about today is what you've been thinking about lately, and you just maybe aren't sure what the first step or right steps to take are, call us at 800-725-2988. That's 800-725-2988.
1: 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He is an advisor with the team here at Net Worth Advisors. You're listening to the Net Worth Financial Hour. A few minutes left here in our segment. Aidan, I think you talked about a checkup. It's so important for so many aspects of retirement planning. But how is the team here at Net Worth Advisors, you as an advisor, helping people that walk through the doors here evaluate whether their current investment strategy is optimally positioned for their retirement timeline? It's just like building that overall Net Worth Retirement GPS, I imagine. There's no cookie cutter approach to this.
0: Absolutely. Every plan that we make is customized to the exact needs of the person we're sitting in front of. So we're certainly making sure that we address each area that is important. I would say that the two big ways that we help people evaluate whether their current investment strategy is optimally positioned, the first is stress testing the portfolio. Every portfolio is assigned a risk score, so to speak, between 1 and 100. So you'd be able to compare your portfolio to the market and look at particular big events like 2008 and 2009 financial crisis to see how much you stand to lose if the market were to perform like that again. And a lot of people are shocked to see how much downside risk they have. They didn't realize how much risk they were taking. They just put money in their work plan, and this just, you know, what it's, or maybe they invested it with someone in the past and it's just never really been attended to or changed. And they're shocked to see how much risk they're taking. The other way that we help clients is by putting their portfolio into different analysis that otherwise show with a certain level of confidence the longevity of their money. Given assumptions like spending a certain way, implementing inflation assumptions and growth assumptions into this model, we can reasonably say that the software says there's a certain percentage confidence that your money lasts until whichever age we're kind of using as a marker. So those would be the two biggest ways that I would say that we would calibrate where the portfolio is today, where it's likely heading based on how it's investing, and incorporating the human aspect into it as well. How much you spend each year and how your retirement expects to play out.
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1: 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We like to spend this part of our show going through kind of an old school term, mailbag. I don't know if that's called, you know, that's appropriate anymore, Aidan, but I think, you know, we could call anything, you know, a text, a email, whatever. These questions have come from conversations that have taken place in some capacity here with the team at Net Worth Advisors, and we spend some time sharing those on our show because we really feel there's value, even though we can't share every detail. We can't say names. We can't things like that. It really gives Aidan, anybody who's doing this segment, an opportunity to show how the team here at Net Worth Advisors would work with you to to kind of walk through these questions. And we know that a lot of our listeners, you all out there, may be experiencing the same type of thing. So happy to have you along for this segment of the show. It's always great to get different perspective. And I think this will be fun. We've always got great questions from our listeners and also just people that have walked into the doors here at Net Worth Advisors. So here is the first question for you, Aiden. This one says, I'm still quite a few years away from retirement, but I have no idea what my savings target should be. How much might I need to save so I can have a comfortable retirement? And then there's one right there. We're not giving all the details. We don't know what comfortable means to them, right? It's hard to
0: answer. Absolutely.
1: Yeah.
0: Yeah. That's absolutely correct. You know, it's really the answer is different for everybody. You know, how much might you need to save to have a comfortable retirement? I guess, you know, you kind of hit the nail on the head there. You know, first, you know, one needs to describe what is a comfortable retirement. What do you expect to do in retirement? Are you going to travel the world, or is it going to be a lot more, you know, relaxed? You know, what do you really expect to kind of, you know, live like in retirement? And, you know, there are, you know, advisors like ourselves that can certainly, you know, kind of help lay the framework for, okay, you know, we have some, you know, assumptions as to what, you know, certain things that are, you know, going to always be there no matter what period of life you're in, like taxes or what healthcare might cost at that certain point. You know, just kind of having and making sure that those items are taken care of course. But I know the question specifically is, you know, several years away from retirement, what should the savings target be? I would say in general, it's best to save as much as you are comfortable with, whether that be through a company plan or a retirement account that you control, or, you know, in a savings account, really, you know, any kind of vehicle or you know, method that you would have to save as much as you're comfortable with. Obviously, you want to focus on the present too, and you don't want to, you know, spread yourself too thin. But at the end of the day, there are, you know, speaking with an advisor, they would be able to use some of their tools and calculations and, you know, kind of using some assumptions, right? Because no one knows what the future holds, you know, with the market or, you know, costs of goods or anything like that. But kind of having an idea of the retirement lifestyle that you plan to live, kind of sharing that, you know, with an advisor, they can certainly kind of give you kind of a projection as to what it might look like if you saved one way compared to another way. But in general, I would say saving as much as you're comfortable with is certainly a good rule of thumb.
1: Yeah, certainly a lot more Saturdays in retirement to spend that money, aren't there?
0: Yes, there are.
1: For sure. Okay, next question for you, Aiden. This one says, are rental properties a good source of income for my retirement?
0: Absolutely. Yeah, that's a great question. You know, I work with many, you know, folks that, that have rental properties. And, you know, at the end of the day, it certainly can be a good source of income. I mean, there's other considerations, with this as well. I mean, one thing that any person who leases property knows is that, you know, it's anything but passive, right? There's a lot of work that goes into it, a lot of time that goes into it. So really, as long as you're willing to, you know, kind of accept what kind of, you know, a commitment and energy that you have to kind of put into, you know, being a landlord or a property manager, you know, I would say that it certainly could be a viable, you know, retirement income source. There are other ways to kind of participate, you know, in that type of area as well without actually, you know, owning the physical building or you know, home, apartment, whatever it might be. But, you know, there are certainly many strategies, and these are ones that we work with, you know, with clients all the time that, you know, both have the, you know, real estate that they obtain rental income from, but also just want to kind of participate in that area, maybe, you know, not physically, but kind of still have participation in that type of income in retirement. And, you know, certainly strategies, you know, that we can help take on. So, you know, really, if you are someone who maybe, you know, owns property or is trying to figure out how this fits into your retirement, you know, income picture, you know, please give us a call here at Net Worth Advisors at 800-725-2988. 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
1: I'm here today with Aidan Haynes, advisor here with the team at Net Worth Advisors. I'm Amy Sharp. 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Here's another question for you, Aidan. This one says, I think I have a pretty good handle on our financial plan for retirement, but I'm worried that I'm missing something. Do you have some sort of retirement to-do list or checklist to help me make sure that I'm not forgetting to do anything? I love a checklist, Aidan. Please tell me you've got a checklist or something, because I think this is what a lot of people do. They just need to see, and then they can like cross it off. Like, yep, did that. Also did that. I'm good on that.
6: I love a checklist, Amy. I use them for, you know.
1: I had a feeling you did too. Yeah,
6: absolutely. Yeah. Both in my, professional life and my personal life. Great way to keep track of information. Mm-hmm. Great way to make sure you're not forgetting something. And this is a good question too. And, you know, kind of is something that many of, you know, the families that I sit with allude to, you know, they're within a few months of retirement and they're thinking, man, what am I forgetting? You know, what haven't I addressed yet? Am I, you know, buttoned up in all of these different areas that really need focus? So as far as a checklist goes, I mean, there are, you know, a million different ways that you can really make a checklist. You know, as pertains to certain areas like, okay, are my expenses all accounted for? Have I figured out my healthcare, you know, or Medicare situation? What are some, maintenance items that need done? Do I have my will all up to date or my beneficiaries in place? You know, these are just a few examples of things that, you know, one that is approaching retirement is going to want to focus on.
1: Next question for you. This one says, if I'm retiring in the next 5 years or so, is it more important to max out contributions to my retirement accounts, or should I focus more on building up my emergency fund? I like this question because I think a lot of times people get really nervous about, do I have enough in that emergency fund? And, you know, that of course, is changing as inflation changes.
6: Absolutely. This is a great question. And of course, the emergency fund is very important. And many financial professionals will tell you that, you know, having an emergency fund in place is critical, really, you know, oftentimes before you consider many other things. You know, it would depend on the situation, of course, as it seems to be the theme here with, you know, many of these questions. There's really no black or white answer to any particular, you know, question. But, you know, just some things to think about are that, you know, one, you know, what emergency fund exists already? You know, what do you live on each month? What does your emergency fund typically look like, or what would look like an adequate emergency fund? As I stated, you know, previously in the segment to one of our different questions, it's important to, kind of have accounted for, what your retirement lifestyle is going to be in the first place, how you plan to live. That is the first question that kind of answers, what should your emergency fund be? I talk to a lot of people that ask, okay, you know, should I, I have a mortgage that I'm paying down. Should I pay that down before I retire, or should I, invest those funds instead? Obviously, you know, there's a lot of different, metrics that might, you know, make an advisor recommend one way or the other. But, you know, at the end of the day, you know, working with a financial advisor to determine if your emergency fund is adequate and if you have the room to, you know, contribute potentially more down the stretch, within these last 5 years until you retire, is certainly some critical analysis to have done. And when you get within those 5 years, that's what we call, you know, kind of like the red zone, right? You know, you think of sports, you're in the red zone, you're close to scoring points. So in this case, retirement being the end zone. So at the end of the day, you know, is your emergency fund adequate? Are your contributions adequate? What decisions should you make about your portfolio as you're approaching retirement? This is something that we help families with every day. 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Again, that's 800-725-2988.
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7: 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All statements and opinions expressed are based upon information considered reliable, although it should not be relied upon as such. Any statements or opinions are subject to change without notice. Information presented is for educational purposes only and does not intend to make an offer or solicitation for the sale or purchase of any specific securities, investments, or investment strategies. Investments involve risk and, unless otherwise stated, are not guaranteed. Information expressed does not take into account your specific situation or objectives and is not intended as recommendations appropriate for any individual. Listeners are encouraged to seek advice from a qualified tax, legal, or investment advisor to determine whether any information presented may be suitable for their specific situation. Past performance is not indicative of future performance. 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
9: Welcome to Breakpoint, a daily look at an ever-changing culture through the lens of unchanging truth. For the Colson Center, I'm John Stone Street. Recently, the Israeli Antiquities Authority uncovered burned wooden beams in Jerusalem that date from just before 600 BC. That would place them about the time of the destruction of the city, as recorded in 2 Kings 25. The attack by Nebuchadnezzar around 586 BC marked a culmination of God's judgment on Judah after generations of idolatry and corruption. Finds like these not only confirm the basic storyline told in Scripture, it's something of a fluke that the remains have survived this long. After all, Jerusalem was attacked many times in the last 2,600 years. It could be that the returning exiles are the ones responsible. As one article about the discovery put it, and I quote, "The excavation directors believe the remains were intentionally left untouched when Jerusalem was rebuilt after the Babylonian destruction, to preserve the memory of the catastrophe for future generations." That would certainly be consistent with the practices of the people of God in ancient times as described throughout the Old Testament. It's a consistent theme in the Bible, the call to mark and remember God's faithfulness. For example, when the Israelites crossed the Jordan River into the Promised Land, they built stone memorials to mark where God brought them safely through. 1 Samuel 7 describes how the prophet constructed a memorial when God defeated the Philistines. In Psalm 77, Psalm 105, Isaiah 46, throughout the Old Testament, God's people were instructed to remember what he had done for them, both to give them hope and also to warn of his judgment. Now, whether or not their foundational stories reflect reality is irrelevant to most other religions, but not to Christianity. The pagan myths made no claim to be real. Even if some of the Iliad actually took place, made zero difference to people's faith and practice. Likewise, most of the Quran consists of aphorisms and rules. There's no clear context that can be investigated or evaluated. And despite Joseph Smith's claims, there's no evidence whatsoever, genetic or archaeological, that Israel's 10 tribes ever ended up among Native Americans. In other words, most claims of most religions are not testable. To put it in the language of logic, they're not falsifiable. But it matters immensely to Christianity whether or not the events that are described in Holy Scripture really happened. In 1 Corinthians, Paul pointed readers to hundreds of people who had seen the resurrected Jesus. It was in part an invitation to test his claim. Likewise, Peter insisted that what they believed was not a myth, but history with eyewitnesses. Even Christ himself, when challenged by Thomas, offered his own body for inspection to prove he had really died and was now really alive. Christianity, including its core creed, is not built on abstract truisms or pieties, but on history. The creed names a specific man, Pontius Pilate, who was a real Roman governor in Judea at a specific time in history. Each year, millions of people traveled to Israel, Jordan, Syria, Egypt, and Turkey to see where the events of the Bible took place. And each year, more and more discoveries are dug up from the ancient world that confirm the stories told in Holy Scripture. The events of the Bible did not take place once upon a time or long ago in a galaxy far, far away. They happened in this world, in measurable history. Christianity is not true in some abstract sense. All of this is because Christianity is true. Christianity is historical. Christianity is a description of reality as it actually is. For the Colson Center, I'm John Stonestreet with Breakpoint. Today's Breakpoint was co-authored with Dr. Timothy Padgett. And for more resources or to share this commentary with others, go to colsoncenter.org/radio.
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0: You're listening to the Question and Answer program with our Bible teacher, Dr. J. Vernon McGee, who for over 30 years answered the questions of his many radio listeners. This is a ministry of the Through the Bible Radio Network. Let's begin our questions today with this one, which comes to us from a listener in Brush Prairie, Washington, who writes, 2 Thessalonians chapter 1, verse 7 says, "For the mystery of lawlessness is already at work. Only he who now restrains will do so until he is taken out of the way." You say that is a reference to God or the Holy Spirit, but where else in Scripture does it say that God will be taken out of the way? Could you help me with the understanding of this verse?
1: May I say to you that to begin with, the Scripture teaches God is a sovereign God. He's omnipotent, omnipresent, and omniscient. And that means he's present everywhere, and he's present everywhere, all of him at the same time. And that I do not understand, but that's because we're talking about infinity. Now, the scripture

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2: Homomorphic terms, that is, terms that apply to man. And the Lord Jesus Christ, when he came down to this earth, he took upon himself our humanity, and that limited him, by the way. You remember the two sisters, Mary and Martha, said, if you had been here, our brother would not have died. So evidently, the second person of the Godhead gets around also, and sometimes he's not present. And now we come to the Holy Spirit. Now, the verse you've given has many interpretations. Some of those interpretations, of course, have since proven very incorrect. There were those that one time said it was the Roman Empire. Some of the early church fathers said that. But, of course, the Roman Empire's gone now. And if it was the Roman Empire, it sure was taken out of the way a long time ago for things to continue very much as they had before. So what you have here is something that ought to be approached from a little bit different viewpoint than you've given. Now, you put it like this. My understanding of God is that he's sovereign, moves according to his own will. And that, of course, is true. Also, to say that God just hinders the evil and then is taken out of the way is to say God did a little halfway unsuccessful job of stopping the evil, and then something took him out of the way. This just doesn't coincide with any other part of the Bible, or even the next verse, which says the Lord will consume and destroy the wicked. And you are certainly correct. It doesn't conform to any other part of the Bible, and doesn't conform to this, because the whole thought here is that if you want to see this working in another way, God made the statement right at the very beginning. He said, my spirit will not always strive with man. There'll come a time when the Holy Spirit will be removed. And there came a time when the Lord Jesus left the earth. He said, it's best for you that I go away. For if I do not go away, the Holy Spirit will not come. You see, was the Holy Spirit in the world at that time? Yes. He's God. He was there. Everything the Lord Jesus did, he did by the power of the Holy Spirit. But you see, he came on the day of Pentecost to do a particular work of calling out a body of believers. Now, when he's the one that's hindering evil in the world today, he's doing it in order that he might call out a body of believers. Now, when he's removed, there won't be very much calling out at that time, because the world is going to enter this particular period. There is today a force that is holding down evil. Man's not near as bad as he could be in the world. And therefore, your entire approach to this is unscriptural, you see. God has a program. And to try to use an illustration that you do that God did a halfway job, well, at the time of the flood, he had to destroy man. Are you prepared now to say that God did a halfway job, so he had to come in and start all over again? I don't think so. I think God's following a plan and a purpose. And I think you need to get back and see that plan and purpose, because you've left that out of your question altogether.
3: We come now to a question from a listener in Ladysmith, Wisconsin. She writes, what is your interpretation of Mark chapter 9, verses 49 and 50? They don't seem to fit with the preceding verses on hell. I've asked my pastor, and he gave me some reference books and told me that these are the two hardest verses to interpret in the scriptures. The Scofield Bible does not provide any notes on this verse, and even your book on Mark makes a very brief explanation. Could you enlighten me on this? Are not Christians the salt of the earth?
2: All right. First of all, I want to read the two verses. For every one shall be salted with fire, and every sacrifice shall be salted with salt. Salt is good,

0: If the salt have lost his saltness, wherewith will ye season it? Have salt in yourselves, and have peace one with another. Now, very frankly, this follows very nicely what has been said before it on the subject of hell. And probably I ought to lift out several verses back of these two verses. And whosoever shall offend one of these little ones that believe in me, it's better for him that a millstone were hanged about his neck and he were cast into the sea. And if thy hand offend thee, cut it off. It's better for thee to enter into life maimed than having two hands to go into hell, into the fire that never shall be quenched, where their worm dieth not and the fire is not quenched. And if thy foot offend thee, cut it off. It's better to enter in halt into life than having two feet to be cast into hell, into the fire that never shall be quenched, where their worm dieth not and the fire is not quenched. And if thine eye offend thee, pluck it out. It's better for thee to enter into the kingdom of God with one eye than having two eyes to be cast into hell fire, where their worm dieth not and the fire is not quenched. And then we have these two verses that have been asked. And every one shall be salted with fire, and every sacrifice shall be salted with salt. Now, before we look at that, there are two things I would like to mention. First of all, that of all the books I have on Mark, the one that I have actually found more helpful on the entire gospel is Dr. Schuyler English's book, and it has very helpful notes on this particular passage, and again, it does not go into a great deal of detail. And for a very, I think, sufficient reason. But he also has gathered together the statements that have been made by all the great commentators of the past and what they've had to say about this verse, or these two verses. I'd like for you to hear this, because some of you, I'm sure, had quite a letdown when I read these two verses, for I'm sure you did not think they were the most difficult in the Scripture. But now will you listen to what the great commentators of the past have said. Alexander said, this is one of the most difficult passages in the whole book. Bloomfield said, no passage in the New Testament has so defied efforts to design it a definite interpretation. And Graham wrote, the passage is exceedingly difficult. Humann wrote, it is exceedingly vexing. Jansen wrote, it is exceedingly obscure. And Lindsay wrote, this is one of the most difficult verses in the New Testament. And Morrison wrote, among the most difficult in the Bible. And Fritzke wrote, it is one of those passages in which, because of their extraordinary obscurity, crosses seem to be fixed on which to torture expositors. And Ryle wrote, it is one of those knots which are yet untied in the exposition of Scripture. And Jones wrote, these two verses are obscure. There is scarcely a word that does not offer difficulty. And Scroggie wrote, these verses are among the most difficult in the Bible and are almost the despair of expositors. And Wolfe, it is exceedingly vexed. Well, now, friends, with that kind of a viewpoint of these two verses, do you think I can do anything with them? Well, very frankly, I've given you these quotations to let you know how weak my interpretation of it may be. And I think this pastor was very wise in giving to this party several reference books and let them study it for themselves. I wish I could do the same thing. But since this is on radio, I'll just have to do the best I can. Now, let's look at this for just a moment. for every one shall be salted with fire, and every sacrifice shall be salted with salt. Now, I'd like to take that last expression first. You will find that salt was put in every one of the five sacrifices that are mentioned in the first part of Leviticus. It was in every sacrifice. And you will also find it was especially in the meal offering and given a very separate place there, that salt was to be added to the meal offering. Now, you and I know what salt does. Actually, it seasons anything. And it is a very good seasoning, by the way. And that's what a Christian ought to be, is to be a good seasoning in the world. The Lord deliver us from being bland and being boring. That's two things that I think are almost unforgivable today for a preacher. We are to be like salt in the world. And believe me, it adds a little zip to certain things also. And I, very frankly, would be extremely discouraged in this broadcast if I didn't get some letters, which I do get, saying you're too plain spoken, you ought to tone down what you have to say. Then some accuse me of trying to be sensational. But I appreciate all those criticisms because I sure am not being boring to some people, at least. I've got them up on their toes where they actually, some of them got offended. That's all right, because where's to be salt? You put salt in a raw place on you, and believe me, you know it's there. And a Christian ought to make an impact in this world. Every Christian should. And that meal offering was a picture of the Lord Jesus Christ, actually in his humanity. It was not the deity of Christ there. You find that in the other offerings. But here, in the meal offering, it's just the beauty of Jesus that you see in everything that went into that offering. And salt was one of them. And believe me, you could be sure of one thing. And when the Lord Jesus was around, things began to happen. And that was true of the apostles later on. And you remember it said of Paul that everywhere he went, they either had a revival or a revolution. He either was worshipped or they put him in jail. Those were the two alternatives for him. So that every sacrifice shall be salted with salt. And I think that he's saying here that the child of God should be that kind of a person. And now he says, everyone shall be salted with fire. Now, fire is also a preservative. Salt preserves. And therefore, he uses the expression here that everyone shall be salted with fire. Now, that is one way that they cauterize wounds in the old days, you remember. You read some books that take you back to the early days in England. Those days have always been fascinating to me. A man actually gets an arm cut off. And what do they do with the stump that's left? They cauterize it with fire. They put fire to it. Now, that's one way of preserving. And what he's saying here, it's better to have an eye taken out. It's best to have your hand taken off here in this life in order that you not be condemned. And I think this is such strong language that we don't quite get it. That actually, friends, today, if you mean business with God, and these folk that ride in and say, I have this bad habit and I can't give it up. Well, if it means cutting off a hand, why, it should be done. May I say to you, these verses are difficult because what they're talking about is difficult. And it's difficult for us to accept it today. And I want to say to you, this is strong medicine. And this is what we need, I think, to live to a holy life. Now, that is something else today that's not popular among Christians. Oh, we talk about dedication today and how we serve the Lord. But God has said, Be ye holy, for I am holy, saith the Lord. And holiness today is something Christians are actually afraid of. I heard a Methodist bishop in the South years ago say, if Methodists were only as afraid of sin as they are holiness, it would be a wonderful thing. Well, that doesn't include just Methodists. I find that Christians everywhere today, they like to talk about dedication and serving the Lord and, you know, teaching a Sunday school class and giving a testimony. But believe me, if it really is going to cost them something, taking off an arm, taking off a leg, are they willing to go that far? And would you be willing to do that in order to live a holy life? I think these verses mean just exactly what they say, and we try to tone them down. All of us do. I'll let you hear what I have in my book. And I naturally didn't have time going through the Bible to go into any detail like I am now, but I have this, and I'm reading now. These are strange statements. The thought is that both fire and salt purify. Fire purifies by burning away the dross and impurities. Salt penetrates and burns out the corruption and stays the spread of impurities. If we have salt, the cleansing work of the Word of God working within us, it sanctifies and brings peace. Now, that is exactly what I believe that these verses teach, but I did not amplify it because I didn't have time on the radio in the Through the Bible program to do that. But now let me go over it again. But everyone shall be salted with fire. The Lord's going to test his own. The writer to the Hebrews, you remember, made that very clear. He says, you are an illegitimate son of God. You're a bastard if you're not tested of God. Because God tests all of his children. God never whips the devil's children. He whips his own. And therefore, everyone's going to be salted with fire. God's going to test you. He's going to put you in the fire. But the interesting thing is, just like the three Hebrew children that he kept in the fire, whatever fire he puts you in, whatever test, he's able to keep you, and he's able to see you through, and he makes it very clear that you're going to have that kind of testing. And the difficulty is, many of us break down under it. Now, notice what he says next in verse 50. Salt is good, but if the salt have lost his saltness, and I think the Scottish translation may be the best here. If the salt has lost its tang, that zip, that zeal that should characterize the child of God. And how many Christians have lost their saltness? How many today? I notice this a great deal. We have a wonderful staff here, but I find that they brighten up a little bit more on Sunday in doing something in the church. But you know, on Monday morning, to get down to reading letters, getting down to running an adding machine, getting down to opening letters. You know, that's very prosaic, and it's not very thrilling, you see. And there are a lot of Christians today that have lost their saltness, their tang. Oh, they started out well, you know. I think I can illustrate that. Here is a man that, for instance, this will apply to us preachers. We are in the ministry, and I find that in holding conferences, you get awfully tired. I came back from Florida after 5 straight weeks of conference, and at my age, you ought not to do that. And my wife asked me not to do it, but we've got back almost collapsed. And have I been rebuked by different friends for doing that? I don't think I ought to be rebuked for doing that at all. If you need to cut off a leg, cut it off, friends. And I feel like that today I'd like to just keep at it. Now, I find that some people, one man told me, he says, you know, he says, I've just dropped out. He says, I'm just tired of this traveling around. I'm just tired of holding conferences. He told me, he says, aren't you tired? And I said, yes, I'm tired. But I said, you know, to me, this is a great thrill. And that's what he's talking about here. Salt is good, but if the salt have lost its saltness, Wherewith will you season it? My friend, you can't season salt. There's no way in the world to improve it. And so if the salt has lost its saltness, why, it can't be improved. And it's tragic to see many serving God today like that. They're salt, yeah, but they've lost their saltness. Now, have salt in yourselves. Now, salt is to purify us on the inside. And I think it should lead us to holy living. And my, how that's needed today. And then he says, have peace with one another. Now, that seems out of place, but if you read the gospel here, you'll find out that these men, there's been some jealousy among the apostles who should be greatest. That causes a lot of problems in churches today. Who's going to sing the solo? Who's going to be the deacons and all that sort of thing, you know? He says, have peace one with another. The important thing is peace above position. Be sure that you put peace above trying to get a position. So many folk think today that they should sing, and I don't think they ought to sing. There are a lot of people today that think they ought to teach a Sunday school class. I don't think they ought to teach a Sunday school class. Somebody said, well, to me, what do you think they ought to do? They ought to do something. They ought to find out what their gift is. They're doing that which they want to do, which they think has a little tang to it. The person on the inside is to give the tang to it. If you've got a Sunday school class and it's a bunch of dull boys, brats of the junior high age, and you think, man, I'm going to give that class up. I'm having nothing in the world but problems with that class. Well, may I say to you, if you're having problems and that dull bunch, maybe the teacher has something to do with it. Get a little salt on the inside. That's where it's to come from, inside the believer. Now, I have approached this with a great deal more detail than I've written about it, that's for sure. But I believe this is the meaning of the passage. And yet I recognize that I may be in a country mile of it, but I believe that's what the Lord Jesus is talking about, and it's just very difficult to accept what he has to say.
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12: This message of Haggai is for those who claim to know the Lord Jesus Christ, those who are submitted to Him as Lord, those who took Him as Savior of their life. This message today is for those who refuse to conform to the increasingly godless society. This message today is for those who have stood firm in the midst of the pressure of compromise. It's for those who love people enough to tell them the truth about the gospel. And here's what the Lord's saying. Stay strong. Examine your life.
11: Look around and see or hear someone stand up for the truth. 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And then you'll quickly see and hear the not-so-subtle pressure to compromise. Well, up next on Leading the Way, Dr. Youssef looks at words in the book of Haggai. 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
12: In times when people call good evil and evil good, there's a word from the Lord. In the times when wrong is called right and right is called wrong, there is a word from the Lord. In times when millions of people are departing from the truth one step at a time, at a time when thousands of pastors and preachers are slowly but surely undermining the truth of the Word of God and compromising it, in a time when many are unable to stand under the heat of the pressure of culture, in times when whole Christian denominations that once believed and taught the Word of God, now they've departed from it, we have a word from the Lord. In the times when people are undermining the authority of the Word of God, denying its relevance and mocking its power, we have a word from the Lord. During times like ours, the Lord speaks afresh from the ancient prophet Haggai. And he's speaking to the remnant. And to put it in the words of the prophet himself, both in verse 5 and 7, repeated twice. And the message is this: give careful thought to your ways. Give careful thought to your ways. This short series of messages I'm doing from the book of Haggai is truly a word from the Lord for each one of us. And I pray that everyone at the sound of my voice will take it to heart. In periods of history like our history, we are facing unprecedented challenges economically, when we're facing challenges morally, spiritually, where people's love for God has grown cold. During these times, times of danger, times of trouble, times of confusion, times when people are asking questions, even those who don't believe in God, saying, "Where is God?" Times like these, it is of uttermost importance for believers to know what to do. It can make all the difference in the world. Please hear me right, because I'm aware of the fact that not many people like to do self-examination, and yet the Scripture, both in the Old and the New Testament, says, examine yourself, examine yourself, examine yourself. And here is in the book of Haggai, said, know where you stand. Examine yourself. Now, not many people like the word examination. I'm aware of that. In fact, I remember when I was a kid, only the nerds like exam time. Most of us just crammed in the last minute. When I thought of this, thought of the two boys who were talking with each other, and one said to the other, he said, "Why does your grandma spend so much time examining the Bible?" And the other boy said, "I don't know. She may be cramming for her finals." Now I'm going to take you back to the year 520 BC. But don't switch off on me. This is not a boring ancient history time. This is a word from the Lord. The year 520. Year 520 would have been just like any other year. In fact, most historians would have probably glanced over it and forgot all about it. But in Israel's history, it was a very significant year. It was so important in the mind of God that he had to send one of his very special prophets to bring a word to the people in times of crisis, a crisis in faith, crisis in commitment, crisis in dedication, that God had to bring the prophet Haggai in order that he might speak a word to his people. You say, how come? Well, 18 years earlier, and that is the year 538, the Persian emperor Cyrus, who have taken over the Babylonian Empire, he issued a decree. And the decree says that God's people can return back from exile. They can return back from the land of slavery. They can return back to their own land, to Jerusalem. And that was in fulfillment of a promise that God made through the prophet Jeremiah 70 years earlier. God said, I'm going to allow you to get into that exile, but in 70 years' time, I'm going to remember you, and I'm going to send you back to Jerusalem, bring you back to the heart of God, bring you back to the heart of worship, bring you back to me. But alas, of the hundreds of thousands of Jews who were in Babylon at the time, only around 50,000 returned under the leadership of the governor that was appointed. The rest of the Jews, well, they were enjoying pagan lifestyle too much in Babylon to go back to God. There were lots of business to be done in Babylon. There were lots of entertainment to be had in Babylon. There were lots of distraction from the faith that we can get into. In fact, in the fall of 538 BC, the faithful Jews who trusted God, who anchored their hope on the promise of God, who were waiting for God to fulfill His promise, they returned. In the fall of 538, by the spring of next year, the following year, that is only 6 months, they began the foundation of clearing the debris and beginning to build the destroyed temple of God in Jerusalem. They were the real deal. These were the real people of God. They were not the ones who stayed in Babylon. They're the ones who came back. The moment they began to lay the foundation of the temple and clear the rubble, trouble began. But beloved, listen to me. It's always the case in your life and in your life and in mine. It's always the case. Whenever you begin to take your walk with Jesus seriously, whenever you begin to read the Word of God regularly, whenever you begin to rebuild your faith on God, whenever you begin to take responsibility for building your family on the foundation of the Word of God, whenever you do that, trouble always follows. Whenever you do that, opposition will rise its ugly head. Whenever you do that, discouragement will set in. Whenever you do that, some will mock you. Others will distract you. Others still will place obstacles in your way. And so with that kind of opposition, the work of God came to a standstill. In the New Testament, we have no temples. You are the temple of the Holy Spirit. The Bible said it again and again that the Holy Spirit dwells in us. And we are the temple of God. We are the ones who are worshiping God. We are the one with whom God is present. We don't have to go to a building to find God. He is dwelling in us. And I'm not exaggerating to say right at this moment of our time, many a Christian life, many a Christian home, many a Christian church, they're living in a greater ruin than the temple of God in the days of the prophet Haggai. And so from 538 BC to 520 BC, when God finally had to send this prophet Haggai to wake them up, to call them to repentance, to call them to renewal, to realize what they've done. They came and they started well, but they're finishing badly. To warn them of the consequences of not finishing strong, to warn them of the danger of giving up halfway, to warn them of the terrible result of losing interest in the priority of God. And in many ways, the Lord has a word for us from this very same prophet. Today, be forewarned of the danger of not building our homes on the foundation of the Word of God. Be forewarned of the danger of getting too busy with life's problems and falling away. Be forewarned of the danger of following the popular culture. Be forewarned of neglecting your spiritual life. Be forewarned. Who is this prophet Haggai? Where did he come from? We have absolutely no idea. He's one prophet that we don't know much about at all. But might as well. Because you see, the messenger means nothing. The message means everything. The truth is, Haggai was one of the very last prophets that God sent in the Old Testament, and then Revelation stopped. There was no word from the Lord. It was Haggai, Zechariah, and Malachi, and then it ended. But his message is very simple. It really is a very simple message. But it's also a very different message from the rest of the prophets. The prophet's message was always to those who are sinful, living in a sinful lifestyle, and those who are self-righteous, to repent because the judgment of God is around the corner. That's the message of all the prophets. But Haggai's message is very different. It really is. You say, why? Because his audience was the believers. His audience was the remnant. His audience were those who knew God. His remnant were those who worshiped God. True, they neglected the rebuilding of the temple. True, they lost heart and interest halfway through. But nonetheless, they had spiritual sensitivity left. To be sure, their priorities got muddled. To be sure, they began to live for self-interest, not the interest of God. To be sure, they were temporary, forgot the glory of God and why they even came back from exile, why they were delivered from the slavery. To be sure, they had shifted their focus, but nonetheless, they were the right people at the right place doing the right thing for the right reasons. And these are my 4 points. These are the 4 points of the message. If you're taking notes, write them down. This message is for the right people who are in the right place, who are doing the right things, and who are doing it for the right reasons. That's what a message is. It's to everyone who believes in the Lord Jesus Christ, everyone who claims to know Him as personal Savior and Lord. What do I mean by the right people? Are there right people and wrong people? Yes. Their devotion and zeal were unquestioned. After all, they could have stayed in Babylon, but they didn't. They chose to return to the heart of God. They chose to return to the Lord. And that is why they were called the remnant. The word remnant always refers to the ones who remained. That's where it comes from. They remained faithful believers in spite of opposition, in spite of difficulties, in spite of distractions. But out of the hundreds of thousands of Jews who are in slavery in Babylon, a handful, 50,000, returned. That's it. So these are the right people. These were not the compromisers. These were not the people who half-hearted forgot. No, they were the right people. In fact, 42,360, to be exact, plus 7,337 servants and 200 singers. They're only the ones who came. They left the life of comfort. They left the life of ease. They dedicated themselves to God. They are the ones who made the long journey back to the heart of God. They're the ones who came to follow this man, Zerubbabel, which was an expression of their devotion to the Lord. It's an expression of their zeal for His house. They distinguished themselves from the masses who fell into the cultural pressure of Babylon and ended up in conformity, that you could hardly distinguish them from the non-believers. Listen to me. This message of Haggai is for those who claim to know the Lord Jesus Christ, those who are submitted to Him as Lord, those who took Him as Savior of their life. This message today is for those who have not stained their garments with the stain of sin, for those who refuse to conform to the increasingly godless society, for those who have stood firm in the midst of the pressure of compromise. It's for those who have been separated and set aside for God and for His work. It's for those who love people enough to tell them the truth about the gospel. And here's what the Lord's saying. Stay strong. Examine your life. Determine where you stand. He's speaking to the right people. But He's also speaking to those who are in the right place. The right place. They were in Jerusalem. They were not in Babylon. They were in Jerusalem. They sacrificed everything to prove their love for the Lord. The right people will always be in the right place. It is absolutely true. The true and discerning believer could not sit for too long where the gospel is being compromised. It cannot happen. I've seen it over and over and over again. And Haggai was speaking to the right people who were faithful, and they found themselves in the right place, worshiping and serving the living God. But also, thirdly, they were doing the right thing. They were doing the right work. Of course, there were too many good things that needed to be done. They're all good. Coming back from exile, they need to provide homes for their families. They needed to make a living. They needed to establish schools and shops and businesses. All good. All good stuff. These are valued and important things to do. But above all, these right people at the right place wanted to do the work of God. They placed their desire to serve God above their desire to serve their family or serve themselves. No wonder Jesus said, "Seek ye first the kingdom of God and His righteousness, and all of your needs will be met." In fact, the book of Ezra, for those of you not familiar with the Old Testament, the book of Ezra gives you the details about these folks who returned from Babylon. Ezra and Nehemiah, both books were written for that time period. But in the book of Ezra, tells you more, give you more detail about these folks who came back to Jerusalem from Babylon. As soon as they got back, the first thing they did, they took a free will offering. They were the right people at the right place, doing the right things. And their free will offering, let me just give you a little bit of example of what it meant for those 50,000 folks. I don't know how that makes how many families. But they gave 1,100 pounds of gold, 3 tons of silver. They were the right people, in the right place, doing the right things. They gave of themselves to the work of God, and God blessed them. They put God's interest above their own interest, and that was not forgotten by God. Make no mistake about it, God will not forget your labor of love. And Haggai was speaking to these right people who were in the right place, who were doing the right things, and they were doing it for the right reason, which is my fourth point. Today, every time you watch the news, you find that atheists, agnostics, pagans, they're all doing good things. Through the United Nations, they're feeding the hungry, they're digging for wells, they're trying to stop human trafficking, all the good things. They're doing the. But if you ask any of them, why are you doing this? They would say to you, it makes me feel good. It makes me feel good. In other words, it's just helping me ease my guilty conscience. But beloved, you know and I know, the only thing that eliminates the guilt from our conscience is the blood of Jesus Christ that was shed on Calvary. But when God's people serve, when God's people give of themselves, they're doing it for the right reasons. They're doing it in thanksgiving for their redemption. They're doing it in gratitude for their salvation. They're doing it to please the Lord and bless the Lord. These folks returned from Babylon to Jerusalem, and they began to build. To be sure, they were not doing it to restore their national pride. They were not doing it to assert their independence. They were not doing it because it makes them feel good. They were not doing it because they have guilty conscience. No. In fact, they trusted God. They put their faith in the promise of God. They proved that they trusted God. But they were faithful to the Lord for keeping His promise that He made 70 years earlier. And they trusted in God. In thanksgiving to the faithfulness of God, they came back to Jerusalem. They turned down the luxury and the comfort of Babylon for the hard work of serving the living God. But tragically, they're now being tempted to give up before the work is finished. They were tempted to say, we've done enough, we've given enough, we served enough, we prayed enough. And that temptation came at the most crucial time in the history of God's people. The most crucial time. Always. Always Satan will tempt you to give up at the crucial time. And beloved, as I look around and see the saints of God who have prayed for revival, the saints of God who wanted to see God do His work with power, saints who have zeal for the gospel, and their zeal is undeniable. But they're today discouraged. They're discouraged. Beloved, this is a crucial time. This is not the time to fall in the temptation of giving up. This is not the time to lose hope. This is not the time to stop going to prayer meeting. This is not the time to just show up at church a few minutes late and leave a few minutes early and think you're a great spiritual giant. This is not the time. This is the time for you to text everyone on your list to say, hey, I'm going to church, come with me. This is the time where the work of God needs to be rebuilt. This is the time to begin to build the kingdom of God. The faithful Israelites were facing these temptations, and they fell for them. They fell for them. In the next message, we're going to see if they took heed of the words of the prophet, the warning of the prophet, or not. The question is, will you take heed? Will you take that as a word from the Lord and a warning for us not to relax our grasp? Will you consider your ways? Will you renew your zeal and your commitment to be united in prayer, to seek God now more than ever before?
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27: 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Michael, welcome to the show.
0: Hey, Bruce. Good morning. How are you?
27: Doing well. And let's talk about, let's just get to the basics. What is changing as it pertains to Medicare Part D, which is the prescription drug side?
0: Yeah, Bruce, basically, you know, that was a temporary program that helped stabilize premiums for standalone Medicare Part D plans, and it's ending, you know, after 2026. You know, the federal government had been providing additional support to insurers to help keep those premiums steady. But this, you know, it really was always intended to be temporary. So, you know, it's not like Medicare Part D is going away or isn't going away. You know, we're talking about one temporary subsidy program that's coming to an end. But like you mentioned, I think the headlines are, you know, making it a lot worse than it is. But it really, it's only one temporary program.
27: Yeah, and that's what's interesting. I mean, again, you said it. It was meant to be temporary the whole time. But leave it to the media to try and create a fervor.

0: Premiums can vary quite a bit depending on your plan. We don't have the final Pennsylvania specific premiums for 2027 yet. So, hey, rather than panic over a headline, what I would recommend is, review your coverage when those new numbers come in and then make sure your plan, still makes sense for you. And I also, want to mention that we here at Pittsburgh Wealth Management Group also have a Medicare specialist, Sandy Marks, that works closely with our team. So if there's anything we can do to help you in that regard, please feel free to give us a call. Sandy's an expert and we've had her on the show and she does a great job.
1: Yeah, we'll have to get her back on because, of
0: Yeah.
1: course, the open enrollment period is coming up October 15th to December 7th. It's Sandy's, I guess, championship, right? That's
0: Right, yeah.
1: those
0: We have
1: last
0: to do
1: three
0: that.
1: months of the year. But that, again, folks, point of difference for Michael and the Pittsburgh Wealth Management team, Sandy Marks is a part of the team. And because healthcare is a pretty key component of the five parts of a retirement income plan, Michael wants to make sure that you have the information that you need to make the right decisions. So if you want to get that kind of help, reach out today, 412-801-SAFE, 412-801-7233. Let's also talk about, Michael, what's not changing? Because again, the headlines make it feel like everything's changing, but let's drill it down. What's not changing?
0: Yeah, great point. And I think that's, extremely important. Your prescription drug coverage isn't going away. The 2000 annual out-of-pocket cap on covered Part D drugs, that remains in place. And this particular change is about a standalone Part D plan, not Medicare Advantage plans. So, for our listeners here in Pittsburgh and throughout Western Pennsylvania, there really isn't a reason to panic. It's just a reason to pay attention and review your coverage. And like I said, when that comes up and the new numbers come out in 27, we recommend that you do that. And if we can help in any way, please give us a call.
1: Yeah. And folks, again, headlines like these are meant to get your attention, right? 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That's 412-801-7233, or you can go to the website, pwmg1.com. That's pwmg, the number 1.com. 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I'm Bruce Steinbrock. If you're just joining us, we're talking about the Medicare Part D subsidy and why the reality may be calmer than the headlines would have you to believe. Now, Michael, is there a bigger lesson here, more about how retirees respond to the kind of noise that the media wants to splash out there?
0: Yeah, absolutely. Think about how many headlines we've seen over the years about Medicare, Social Security, taxes, and, really in the markets. There's always going to be something. Every day there's something. But I tell people who come into our office here in Pittsburgh, you can't rebuild your retirement plan every time Washington makes a change. You want a strategy that's prepared for change in the first place. And that's really what we do here. We sit down. We create a retirement plan, a written retirement plan with an income strategy that's made to last over time. So, you can't react to all these crazy headlines and all the craziness that goes on in Washington all the time.
1: Michael co-authored a book with Tom Hegnetz called Don't Worry, Retire Happy. It's the 7 steps to retirement security. And obviously this conversation is all part of that, somewhat dispelling myths, but giving you a factual information. So if you'd like that book from Tom Hegna and Michael Battaglini, all you need to do is call and request it. 412-801-SAFE. 412-801-7233. The lovely Lynn will verify your address just to make sure and make sure to get that out to you in the next business week. All right, so what does it actually look like, Michael, to have healthcare built in to your personal strategy? Because, a lot of people just think of retirement and they think of the resource, right? The money, and they understand taxes and inflation can attack that. But healthcare, if you

0: don't prepare for it can punch you right in the face.
1: Absolutely. No, good question. It, you know, it really starts, Bruce, I think, with treating healthcare as a real retirement expense, you know, because it is. You know, we want to estimate those costs and actually build them into your retirement income needs. Then we stress test that plan. You know, what happens if Medicare premiums go up? What if prescription drug costs increase? You know, if we've planned for those possibilities ahead of time, an increase really shouldn't derail your retirement because you've already factored it in. You've already have a plan in place. So really that's one of the biggest takeaways that I would say to have is count it as a real expense because it really is one.
0: And Michael, we appreciate people tuning into the show, but let's say some of our friends out there in radio land today are, they really don't have a plan. And you and I talk about the plan all the time. And they're like, I don't really have one of those. And so they feel a little angst about it. Let's make them feel comfortable today. If I don't have a plan in place, what can you do to A, make me comfortable, and B, help me get a plan?
1: Yeah, I think, you know, people that don't have a plan really should pay attention to this conversation. It makes the whole entire difference for your retirement. When you come in to see us, it's really a conversation. We sit down, we get to know you, get to know your goals, what you're trying to accomplish. And then we look at all your expenses. We look at all your income sources, and we really just put a written strategy down. And like I said, we stress test it to see how it's going to react to different problems that arise, and, you know, increasing healthcare costs, market drops, et cetera. And we just, I think once you see a plan written down in front of you, it gives you peace of mind and confidence that, you know, hey, my plan's been tested. I have something in place, and it makes retirement a lot easier.
0: Well, and again, the point of difference we mentioned earlier, you have Sandy Marks on your team, and Sandy does nothing but Medicare, and that's her focus. How beneficial is that to you to have someone who again, makes their life's work helping people with Medicare?
1: Yeah, it's great. It really is, because there's so many different, you know, parts of healthcare. You know, listen, I'm a financial advisor. My specialty is investments and income planning. But, hey, you can't know everything. So, you know, hey, I brought in Sandy as a specialist to handle our Medicare division, and she does a great job. She's really great at taking the complicated and making it, you know, easy to understand. I actually got to know her through, because she helped my mom with her Medicare, and she did such a great job that I said, hey, you need to be a part of our team. And that's kind of how it all started. And she's done a great job. We also have an estate planning attorney. You know, we've had him on the show, Brock Meaner. He does a great job. He's right here in Swickley with us. We have a couple of CPAs that we work with. They're great, you know, so for any tax issues that might come up. So we do have a team in place, and we just feel like that works best. You know, I can't be an expert in every single facet, but, you know, my team is. So when you come in to see me or see us, you know, you're really getting a team approach.
0: Yeah, that's so awesome, folks. And if you want that team approach for yourself, well, you need to reach out, because, you know, Medicare is one of those things that we pay into all of our life. We don't know a lot about it. Your drug coverage is not going away. Let's just dispel that myth right now. Your out-of-pocket cap is not going away. If the news stories have made you worry, then it's time to get a plan. If you've saved for retirement, Michael can help you build healthcare costs into your plan, stress test your strategy so the policy changes never become a big financial surprise, and build a strategy designed to hold steady no matter what the next headline brings. How do you get a hold of Michael and the team? Reach out today, 412-801-SAFE. That's 412-801-SAFE. 7233 for the Pittsburgh Wealth Management Group. Michael and I will return on the other side of the break. 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
0: Well, let's talk about something that keeps a lot of people awake at night, or, well, just kind of pulls them out of sleep at 2 o'clock in the morning. And your parents or your grandparents, they retired with a pension, a guaranteed check every single month for the remainder of their life after they stopped working. The company handled the investing, they managed the risk, and your grandparents, maybe your parents, well, they just cashed the check. Yeah, that was back when you actually got mailed a check and you had to go put it in the bank, not everything done electronically. Well, that world is pretty much gone for most of us. And so the question remains about how do you replace that pension? We're going to talk about that here on Safe Retirement Radio with Michael Battaglini. Reach out to Michael and the team. In fact, Michael co-authored a book with Tom Hegna. Tom, we've had on the show, and we'll have him on again. But Tom is world-renowned in the finance world. And Michael took the time to co-author a book called Don't Worry, Retire Happy with Tom, and he'd love to give it to you as a resource for you to continue to gain knowledge. It's why you're listening to the show right now. Reach out today. Request the book. 412-801-SAFE. That's 412-801-7233. Better yet, if you'd like to text, you can just text BOOK, B-O-O-K, to 412-801-7233. Michael, let's talk about the pension disappearing, and you know, we replace it with, well, the companies loved it because the 401k came around. Now we have 403bs and TSP plans, and there's a lot of different packaging, but they all relatively work the same. And is that enough for us right now?
1: Yeah, I'll tell you, Bruce, that, you know, it's probably one of the biggest shifts we've seen in retirement. Like you mentioned, you know, it was simple in the past. You know, you worked, you retired, and then, hey, a pension check showed up every month during your retirement. The company took all the responsibility. And now, hey, the shift is that, you know, all that responsibility is on you, the individual. And like you mentioned, we have 401ks, which, you know, those are great tools, but they were really never designed to be pensions. You know, they were designed to help you save. But, you know, saving money and turning that money into income that can last your entire life, you know, those are two different, very different skill sets. You know, so, you know, we used to have that three-legged stool, mm-hmm. pension, Social Security, and personal savings. And now for most people, it's really just two legs. And that puts a lot of pressure on individuals to get it right. And that is one area that we really focus on here at Pittsburgh Wealth Management Group, is providing guaranteed lifetime income. There's some products that we use that can give you principal protection and 100% lifetime, guaranteed lifetime income, and can kind of help replace that pension for you that really no longer exists for a lot of people. So
0: now, an exercise I like to go through, Michael, is a retirement pogo stick, because I'm going to, you know, Social Security, it's going to exist, but it may not exist as it does right now. I mean, in the same form or fashion, right? Because, again, the trust fund that supports it is dwindling money. Congress hasn't addressed it yet. They will at some point in time when they're forced to. Right. But it's almost like if I can sit down with you and prepare the things that I have minus Social Security, and then Social Security gets added in after the fact, it's almost like developing the plan without it and then showing the cushion that it gives you. I'm sure you go through that scenario a lot because You know, the old three-legged stool, as you said, has kind of collapsed. So the powerful distinction that someone retires, let's say with $1 million in their retirement account, because that's potential. A husband and wife work together and save in their 401ks and get the matches, and they don't touch it for 40 years. Well, $1 million, $2 million is real. And it sounds like a lot of money, but, you know, what you're saying about that number can certainly be deceiving, can it?
1: Yeah, it really can, because, hey, let's face it, once you retire, that $1 million stops being a number, and it really becomes your paycheck.
0: That's
1: and
0: good
1: the
0: point.
1: Challenge, you know, the challenge is that the paycheck isn't stable. You know, if it's moving with, well, it does move with the market. So now, you know, people are watching their life savings fluctuate, and that creates a ton of anxiety. And then what happens? They start pulling back. They stop traveling. They stop enjoying retirement because they're worried about running out of money. You know, accumulating wealth and distributing it are two completely different playbooks. And I can't tell you how many times husband and wives come in and the wife will tell me, you know, I got to get him, you know, off the couch and to stop watching CNBC because he's focused on the market every single day and he's not enjoying his retirement. So that's why, you know, I mentioned there's some products that we use where, you know, you can protect your principal, still participate in the upside of the market, and also give yourself some guaranteed lifetime income. And really what it does is just give you some peace of mind and let you enjoy retirement like you should be.
0: Well, and wouldn't it be great to, in a sense, Michael, create your own pension, right? Out of the money that you've saved. And right. And so we're going to continue to unpack this, because fear, it can be irrational. Because now here's another fear that causes people angst. They live longer. So what used to be, you might live to 72 or 3 when Social Security was first brought around. Well, and again, you didn't have to take it for very long. Now we're living, again, men are living between 78 and 80, and women between 84 and 86. So that's a lot longer that your money has to last. And Michael, we've had this stat here on the show. Married couples, if you're married and past the age of 65, one of you, 78% of the time is going to live to be 90 or older. I mean, that's a long time to have your money last.
1: It sure is. No, hey, that's not irrational at all. Like you mentioned, yeah. You know, we're talking 30 years of retirement, you know, and for every extra year that puts more pressure on that money that you saved up. And then Bruce, the other thing is, you know, you start adding in healthcare costs, you know, which, you know, those always tend to rise later in life. And, hey, it becomes even more important to have a plan for that. So, you know, the question isn't just, do I have enough? You know, now it's, hey, will it last? So it's definitely a real, you know, scenario that people have to plan for.
0: Folks, if you have no plan, and if your plan is your 401k, that, let me just tell you right now, that's not a plan. It's a savings tool. But you have to put that plan into action. And how do you do that? And if you're feeling like, oh, I don't want to look silly, you're not going to look silly. Michael has helped hundreds of folks get into and through retirement. He did this business with his dad, Mark, who started the business. Mark, no longer with us, but he left that legacy of this business in his son, Michael. And Michael wants to continue to pass along this knowledge to you. And all you need to do is call. 412-801-SAFE, 412-801-7233, right here in the greater Pittsburgh area. You can also find out more about Michael and his team on the web at pwmg1.com. So use the number one, don't spell it out, pwmg1.com. This is Safe Retirement Radio. He's Michael Badalini. I'm Bruce Steinbrock. Now, for someone listening who feels that thing in their stomach, they can't explain it, but it's just there. It's a queasy feeling. And they realize they may have a big number on that statement, that 401k, and it may say $1 million, you know, and again, when the two, you know, couple are added together, maybe it's $1.5 million or more. And they know they have no real strategy. How do you help them work through this? Because it takes some time.
1: It does. And, you know, that's a good question, Bruce. I think we always try to start just by simplifying everything. You know, we sit down, we figure out, you know, what their life actually costs monthly, you know, on a realistic basis. And then we build an income plan. And here's where your income plan comes from. Here's how it's structured. Here's how it holds up in different scenarios. And I think once people can see a plan laid out, a lot of that anxiety goes away and they start to feel like, okay, hey, we can handle this. We can deal with this. We see how this is going to work, you know, for the rest of our retirement.
0: And as I said earlier, Michael, and this is just a little side note, trying to create your own pension. And that's what, in a sense, you're trying to do. While the pension doesn't exist, now there are some workforces, police, fire, military,
1: yeah,
0: where you have a pension. But again, it's few and far between. But so to create the feeling of having your own pension, I would think that would be helpful, would it not?
1: Absolutely. And, you know, I'm glad you brought that up, Bruce, because like I've mentioned a couple times during this program, we do have specific products that we work with exclusively that can help you do that. And a lot of times people are surprised when they come in. They don't even know that some of these products are available. And they are, you know, they can take assets, keep them protected from the market. You know, you can't lose a penny on the downside, but you can participate in the upside when the market is growing. But more importantly, like you're talking about, you can create your own pension. And it's a lifetime income stream for the rest of your life. And people, and some of them even have upfront bonuses now, Bruce, that go anywhere from 7% up to 20%. So people really like these products and are surprised at how many, you know, different things that they have with them. Some even have long-term care benefits. So it's a good reason to come and see us, because I don't think a lot of advisors are talking about them.
0: Yeah, let's talk about that. Again, the number 412-801-7233. If somebody says, well, I'm working with a financial professional, and again, maybe they're, you know, they're CPA or something.
1: Sure.
0: But either way, they're hearing things from you that sound different than what they're hearing. What is the value of getting a second opinion?
1: Yeah, you know, I really feel like a second opinion can be incredibly valuable, not because someone is doing something wrong, but because there's so many moving parts. A lot of people have investments, but no true income strategy. Or, you know, hey, maybe they're missing tax planning, risk management, or even just as simple as coordination between accounts. So we just feel like a second opinion can really help uncover some gaps and often give somebody peace of mind. And hey, if everything you're doing is great and you get a second opinion and, you know, there's nothing wrong, then great, you're on the right track. But having a second set of eyes to take a look at what you're doing, to give you some different options, give you a different opinion, maybe a different path forward, you know, I don't see how that can hurt. I think that's only a good thing.
0: Yeah, folks, get your second opinion right now. Just call Michael and the team. They'll work with you. 412-801-SAFE. That's 412-801-7233. 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That's straight ahead on Safe Retirement Radio with Michael Battaglia.
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0: Well, welcome back to the show. Before the break, we painted a probably a little sobering picture if you haven't done a lot of thinking about your retirement. The pension, in general, just general terms, is a thing of the past. Now, again, there are some sectors of society that still have the pension. But largely, the 401k was put into place as the way to save for retirement when you're working. So we're going to talk about some solutions here on Safe Retirement Radio with Michael Badalini. I'm Bruce Steinbrock. Reach out to Michael and the team. 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In fact, Michael co-authored a book with Tom Hegna, one of the world-renowned financial gurus. And he'd love to give you a copy of that book, and you can do it on the website, pwmg1.com. You'll see the book, and you scroll down, and it says, get your free copy. Just click on that, enter your information. The lovely Lynn will verify it with you during the next business week and make sure that you get your copy of Don't Worry, Retire Happy by Tom Hegna and Michael Badalini. Again, go to pwmg1.com. So, Michael, let's talk about this. You've said that retirees need to stop thinking like investors who focus solely on grow that nest egg, and really start thinking in terms of building lifetime income strategy. Let's talk about what that means.
1: Yeah, Bruce, really, you know, this is where, you know, the shift happens. It is a big mindset change for people. Like we've mentioned, you know, for 30 or 40 years, you're focused on one thing, growth, you know, build the account, grow the balance, accumulate as much as possible. But, you know, retirement flips that over completely. Now it's not about how much you have. It's about how do you turn that into income and how reliable is that income? So, you know, the first step we take with people is actually very simple, but incredibly powerful. We separate their expenses into two buckets. You know, we have the must-haves and the like-to-haves. You know, the must-haves are your essentials: housing, food, utilities, healthcare, the things that you absolutely need every month. The like-to-haves, hey, that's your lifestyle: travel, golf, dinners out, helping with the grandkids. But here's why that matters: because each of those categories should be handled very differently from a planning standpoint. So when we break down your income strategy, you know where your dollars are going. You know you have a plan for that going forward in retirement, and that really gives people peace of mind and it gives them a strategy instead of trying to just wing it from a big balance that they may have in their 401k.
0: Maybe I'll try that strategy: must haves and like to haves, because I've always called them needs and wants. Right. Because with my, you know, and I, as my daughter grew up, you're trying to set the tone with her, but sometimes also with my wife, is it a need or is it a want? And sometimes that's hard for us. We all have wants that we want.
1: Sure.
0: Yeah. So discuss the strategy that goes into really building that predictable income, Michael, because strategy is part of that. And this is where I think you establish what we call the income floor, isn't it?
1: Sure. And this is really where we want to start focusing on creating stability. You know, for those must-have expenses, we want income that you can count on. So, you know, we start by looking at what's already there. We've talked about Social Security. Hey, are you optimizing it? Are you claiming at the right time? Then we look at ways to increase what I call spendable income, you know, reducing some taxes, minimizing fees, you know, trying to keep more of what you have. For some people, Bruce, you know, rental income can play a role. And then, you know, in certain situations, we may look at tools like annuities, which can provide guaranteed income, you know, again, depending on your individual situation. But the key is, you know, we're not using your entire portfolio for this. We're carving out a portion specifically to create that reliable income floor. So no matter what the market does, hey, your essentials are covered.
0: Again, the number to reach out to Michael and the team, 412-801-SAFE, 412-801-7233. Request that visit. Start the conversation. And again, maybe it starts with that 15-minute phone call, then you come in for a face-to-face visit, and then, you know, you decide, hey, let's keep unpacking this plan. And it will take a couple of visits to develop a true retirement income plan that you then need to consider and then decide, is Michael the one I want to work with throughout the rest of my life? Because we are talking about the rest of your life. 412-801-SAFE, 412-801-7233. Now, the foundation is put in place. You know, we're talking about that income floor. The must-have expenses are covered in that phase. Now, what happens to the rest of the money? I guess this would be in Paul Harvey's rest of the story.
1: Well, hey, Bruce, this is the fun part. Yeah. You know? I think, you know, once you have your essentials covered, you've created that freedom. Now, hey, the rest of your money, that can be invested for growth. And that's what fuels your lifestyle, your travel, your hobbies, your golf, helping family, legacy planning. And here's the key benefit, Bruce. When the markets go down, and, you know, they will at some point, yeah. You know, you're not forced to make those tough decisions about your core lifestyle. That's already covered. You know, you already have that in place. You might have to scale back a trip or delay a big expense, but, you know, your must-haves, they're already protected. You have that peace of mind. And I think that creates something incredibly valuable in your retirement.
0: Mm. Again, the number to reach out to Michael and the team, 412-801-7233, 412-801-SAFE. For somebody listening to us right now and they realize what they have is a great number of accounts, just they piled and pooled that all together, but they don't have that true blueprint that, you know, again, looks at income, investments, taxes, healthcare, legacy. There's no real structure to what they have. They just have statements, right?
1: Sure.
0: How do you walk them through the building of that retirement income strategy? Because that's what it is. I mean, you're strategizing, what you're building the blueprint or the battle plan, if you will.
1: Sure. No, I see it all the time. And really, the first step, we've mentioned this before, is we start by simplifying everything. Because, you know, most people don't have a money problem. They have a clarity problem. Mm. You know, they've got accounts everywhere. They've got 401ks over here, IRAs, brokerage accounts. They have a couple of insurance policies. They may have an annuity or two that they bought years ago. So we try to bring everything into one place and say, okay, you know, here's what you have, here's what you need, and here's how we bridge that gap. And, you know, we start with the income floor first. That's the foundation. And from there, hey, we layer in growth strategies for the rest, and then we stress test it. You know, what happens if the market drops 20%? You know, what happens if inflation stays high? What happens if you live to age 95? But by the time we're done, you know, it's not just a portfolio. It's a plan that you can actually live with that's been stress tested. And, you know, you kind of know what happens when certain things happen in the markets.
0: Yeah, again, a plan with thought and effort and strategy behind it. And since every family's must-have is number one, and they're all different. I mean, everybody's must-haves aren't the same.
1: Sure.
0: Every Social Security situation also is unique, Michael. And so when we think about Social Security as a piece of the retirement income puzzle, how do you, you know, as part of the blueprint, fit this into each individual's plan? Because I could have my wife take hers at full retirement age of 67, but I don't take mine until 70 because mine will be higher than hers. I, you know, just throughout our work lives, I earn differently than she did. So my Social Security will be higher, but I want to wait until 70 to maximize the benefit because I also know stats are that I'm going to leave this earth before she does, and I want her to have the higher of the two Social Securities. But there's strategy in you know, claiming this benefit.
1: Yeah, there really is, Bruce. And really, there's no one-size-fits-all plan when it comes to Social Security. Really, I get this question almost daily. You know, when is the best time to take Social Security? And, you know, there is no right answer. It really depends on your situation. You know, every family is different, different expenses, different health situations, different goals. You know, some people want to travel the world. Others want to stay close to home and leave a legacy. So, you know, we have to take all those factors into account. And we do look at, you know, Social Security strategies, tax planning, income needs, risk tolerance, family dynamics, and we build a plan around that specific person because, you know, a generic plan might look good on paper, but it doesn't really hold up in real life. So, you know, those Social Security decisions are really important, but they really are, you know, based on an individual basis. There's no one size fits all.
0: Yeah, and that's what's interesting is, and you have that, what is it called, Social Security Maximizer that you can run with people.
1: Yes.
0: And kind of determine. How does that work? Talk through that real quick.
1: Well, we just basically show you all the scenarios. Hey, when we're looking at your income plan, looking at your assets, we can run the Social Security Maximizer and say, hey, look, this is, if you take it at 62, this is what you're looking at. If you're looking at full retirement age at 67, do you wait till 70 when you can really maximize it? You know, what's your longevity, you know, on your family side, health-wise? So there's a lot of factors and a lot of unknowns, but, you know, at least if you have the information, you can look through it and really try and design a plan that you feel works best for you and your, you know, basically based on your family history as well.
0: Well, and then also, as we talked about, there's a lot of product on the market today, and we have about a minute left in this segment. You know, whether it's annuities, and I know some people don't like annuities, but and it's maybe because they don't understand them. But sure. Life insurance, and there's a lot of products that you can help people build that plan. It's not built on just one axis. You put many things together to make everything work as one, correct?
1: We do. And regarding the annuities, I'm glad you brought that up. A lot of times people do have a negative feeling about annuities, but you know, they really have come a long way since I've been in the business, almost 30 years now. You know, variable annuities are the annuities that I think gave all annuities kind of a bad rap. Mm-hmm. Because they fluctuated with the market and they had high fees. So obviously, you know, those are two things that when the market goes down, it's not a good thing. However, now the fixed index annuities that are available now really have 1% or lower fees. They give you 100% principal protection from any market downturn. They give you the upside of the market, and they also have, you know, guaranteed lifetime income riders. They also have long-term care benefits, and they even have some upfront cash bonuses now, like I mentioned before, that go from anywhere between 7% up to 20%. So there really are some nice products out there that have some really great benefits, and they don't fall into that category of old variable annuities that people did disliked. They really come a long way.
0: Folks, get the information. 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
0: 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If you want to reach out to Michael and the team, 412-801-SAFE. That's 412-801-7233, and we appreciate you tuning in. Michael, we're going to go over some common questions here that come into you and the team just over the last several months. Because, again, I think if somebody has a question, there's a lot of people out there that probably have a similar question. And so we're going to post some of those and let you give your take. And then a little bit later in the program, I want to play something with you called Think Fast. We've done this a couple of times, but yeah, I've got some little, I don't know. So if I asked you, Michael, what was your favorite breakfast cereal growing up? What would it have been?
1: Oh, wow. You know, Bruce, I'd have to go with Fruity Pebbles.
0: Ooh, I like it. I like it. See, mine was Peanut Butter Crunch.
1: Oh, wow. Yeah. That was a good one.
0: I just always loved peanut butter as a kid. So
1: my wife and I were just talking about how, you know, different, you know, breakfasts are now. You know, back in the 80s and that, you know, that you didn't realize how bad, you know, the sugary cereals you were eating, but Fruity Pebbles was one of my staples.
0: Yeah, so. We got all hopped up on sugar and went to school, and the teachers paid for it, right?
1: Yeah.
0: Well, the Kellogg's Corporation did a great job. All right, so let's go over some of these common questions coming in from our listeners or, you know, at appointments and things. So here's one that's come up several times over the last few months, Michael, and what is one thing that people often forget to plan for when they come in and sit down with you in retirement? Now, the reason I love this one is because I think, you know, people are inquisitive and they always want to know, hey, what am I forgetting? So is there a common thing that you see people forget about when they come in and sit down with you and start talking about retirement?
1: Yeah, you know, Bruce, I would say I think it's the unexpected expenses. You know, I think everybody thinks about, you know, our basics, the mortgage, utilities, groceries. But, you know, things that pop up, you know, if you need a new roof or a new car or you get hit with, you know, an unexpected health care expense, you know, those things are the kind of that aren't the normal that really, you know, catch people by surprise. You know, retirement, hey, it could last 20, 30 years. So you do have to have some flexibility built into your plan for the, you know, the things that come up that you're not expecting or you can't predict. So that's one of the ones that I would say, just the unexpected stuff that happens to pop up on us is the one thing people forget to plan for and save for.
0: Yeah, or I know you've learned from the situation, not that you were already planned, you were planned for, certainly, but your mom's house gets destroyed by that storm here a couple of years ago and tree falls. And, you know, I mean, think about that. If you're not prepared, if you haven't set things in motion, I mean, that could be just catastrophic for you.
1: Absolutely. I mean, who would have thought that a storm, a tree was there for 100 years and all of a sudden, you know,
0: boom,
1: it could, you know, breaks off and falls right through the roof. So thank God everybody was okay. But you're right. It's just stuff like that happens.
0: And it does, folks. And that's why you want to prepare. Michael co-authored a book with Tom Hegna called Don't Worry, Retire Happy. He'd love to give you a copy right now. Just reach out and ask for it. 412-801-SAFE, 412-801-7233, or you can text the word book, B-O-O-K, to that same number, 412-801-7233. The lovely Lynn will make sure you get your book in the next business week. All right, here's another one. How can I really make the money that I've saved for retirement and my Social Security, how can I really make it last throughout my entire retirement? I think people trusting that, Michael, it's hard to think, man, if I live 30 years, am I really going to have enough? And how do you help them understand that over the course of time?
1: Yeah, I'll tell you, Bruce, this is probably the most important question that I think people need to look at or have and answer, really. And I think it starts with, you have to change the way you look at your money. You know, while you're working, hey, we're all focused on accumulation, you know, building that nest egg. But when you retire, you know, we've said this before in the show, the job of your money really changes. You know, it needs to create income at that point. So I think, you know, the better question really becomes, how much reliable income can my savings produce? And can I count on that income for the rest of my life? And I'll say this to people listening out there, this is really our specialty, and I'd say our niche. You know, we have products that we use that really can, you know, show you how to do that. And it is possible. A lot of people come in and think, hey, this sounds too good to be true, but you really can create a lifetime income for yourself and your spouse. And it's, you know, it's our specialty. So I would encourage you to give us a call and let us show you how we can help you with that.
0: Again, 412-801-SAFE, 412-801-7233. This next one is an interesting one because this listener had said, you know, I understand you guys talk about inflation on the show in planning for retirement, but because inflation, I think people sometimes, they don't really think about it, right, until it right. reaches up and grabs them when they go to the gas pump or the grocery store. But what this listener was wondering is, with inflation, how can I really put together in my plan something that protects for it if it, you know, goes sky high again? And so how do you help people understand inflation and the role it can play if you don't prepare for it?
1: Sure. And inflation is a big one because, like you meant, you know, it happens slowly. You don't necessarily notice it from one year to the next.
0: No, I call it the termites of a, right. of a retirement plan. It's just going to eat under the surface, right?
1: It sure does. You know, we think about groceries and property taxes, utilities, even going out to dinner here in Pittsburgh today compared to 15, 20 years ago. You know, it's significantly higher. So if you are planning for a long retirement, you have to assume the cost of living is going to increase, and you have to build that into your income strategy. And there's ways to do that. And there's certain products that we use that, you know, can help you do that and plan for it and, you know, be ready for it.
0: Yeah. 412-801-7233, 412-801-SAFE. Maybe you want to go over to Casa Amigos Kilo Bar, have some. Yeah, I don't know. You got food on my brain. All right, so here's another one. And recently, this person said they're 55. But what they want to know from you, Michael, is, are there any habits that I can develop now so I can set myself up for a good retirement? And I love this because at least, you know, that seed we keep planting, forward think, forward project. A 55-year-old now is thinking about retirement. And a few years back, that probably wasn't happening.
1: You're right. Yeah, now, hey, there's absolutely something you could do. And the first thing I would say is, you know what you're spending each month. You know, make a budget, track it, know where your dollars are going. Second, I'd start thinking about, you know, what you want your retirement to look like and what your lifestyle is going to cost. And third, I'd say take advantage of these final working years. You know, at 55, you still have time to save more. You can reduce debt. You can make some adjustments. You know, those last 10 years before retirement really can make a tremendous difference if you're doing things correctly.
0: Yeah, and who doesn't want to do things correctly? Again, Michael and Tom Hegna co-authored a book called Don't Worry, Retire Happy, The 7 Steps to Retirement Security. If you'd like a copy, just reach out and ask for it. 412-801-SAFE, 412-801-7233. All right, we've reached the part of the program where I'm going to let you get to know Michael Badalini just a little bit better. We found out earlier he liked Fruity Pebbles as a kid. Now we're going to find out some other things. All right, here we go. Think fast. Do you have a go-to karaoke song?
1: Oh, boy, Bruce, I can tell you this. Nobody wants to hear me sing. That's trust me on that one. I will tell you, though, my dad was a really good singer, and he used to sing, you know, a lot of Frank Sinatra and Dean Martin songs.
0: Oh, all love it.
1: He really enjoyed it. But trust me on this. Nobody wants to hear me sing.
0: You know, I'll give you one just in case you ever find yourself in that. Tell them to play Sweet Caroline because everybody will sing with you.
1: Hey, good. I love that song. I'm a Red Sox fan, so
0: See, there you go. Yep, you're like covered now, just right. in case you're ever pressed into a karaoke situation.
1: Yes.
0: All right, best vacation you've ever been on?
1: Oh, wow. You know, I can't really think of a specific one, but I will say, like, fondest memories would be going to the beach when my kids were little. Mm-hmm. That was definitely a favorite because, you know, kids are at the beach. They just love it.
0: They're running around having a great time
1: for hours. Yeah. Riding the waves and just seeing that, like, joy, you know, on their little faces, always made a great time. So I would say a beach vacation when my kids were little.
0: All right. Love it. Would you rather vacation in the mountains or on the beach?
1: Well, you know, my family likes the beach. I am a beach guy, but I've actually been trying to get my family to consider a mountain vacation, and no one's really that interested. You know, I personally would like to go out west and, you know, see places like Montana and Jackson Hole, Wyoming, maybe go to some national parks. But nobody in my family really seems too interested. So I don't know if I'm going to be making that trip.
0: You don't want your own Yellowstone adventure, right? Yeah.
1: Right.
0: All right. One thing you would never travel without.
1: Oh, wow.
0: My wife would be her pillow.
1: I'm thinking my phone, my credit card, airlines. But you know what, Bruce? I would say when I think of a good vacation, I really think of a good cigar.
0: Oh.
1: You know, that's relaxing to me. And I equate vacation with, you know, having a nice cigar on the beach. That seems like vacation.
0: Glass of scotch to go with that?
1: Remember.
0: All right. Favorite movie of all time?
1: Oh, wow. Geez, there's so many.
0: Yeah.
1: Yeah. You know, my friends and I were just talking about this. I don't know how about you, but I hardly even go to the movies anymore.
0: Exactly.
1: It just feels like I used to love going to the drive-in as a kid.
0: Mm-hmm.
1: And now we have all these stations and streaming services, and I still feel like there's nothing ever on TV anymore or any really good movies. But anyway, to answer your question, you know, it's hard to pick just one, but, as a kid, I always loved It's a Wonderful Life, Christmas movie.
0: Yeah.
1: Now I love The Godfather as well, it's tough. But those would probably be up in my top two.
0: All right. Final one.
1: Yeah.
0: Did you have a nickname growing up?
1: You know, because my name's long, Battalini, a lot of people called me Bat. And then I also, people called me Michael B because there was a bunch of Michaels in my neighborhood. So there was Michael D, Michael B, Michael F. So those were two that were pretty common.
0: All right. Mikey B might be the new name for the show. I love it.
1: Go.
0: But so, folks, we wanted you to get to know Michael a little better. And if you'd like to get to know him better as it pertains to your retirement plan, reach out today. It's, again, complimentary, no pressure, no cost, no obligation to sit down and talk about your retirement. The phone number, 412-801-SAFE. That's 412-801-7233. That'll wrap it up today, Mikey B. Always great to be with you. Let's head over to Carmody's Grill and grab some lunch.
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15: With SRN News, I'm Bob Agnew in Washington. The American military says it has struck three Iranian oil tankers after U.S. Navy warships were targeted with missiles. The military statement today said an aircraft carrier and a destroyer evaded what it called multiple unprovoked Iranian attacks and that no U.S. personnel were hurt. It said that two Iranian oil carriers were permanently disabled and a third unlaid one was destroyed. The U.S. statement said that the tankers were part of a shadow network helping to fund Iran's powerful Revolutionary Guard. America's job market showed renewed strength last month. Employers added more jobs than most analysts were expecting, 162,000. And Bernie Bennett reports it's a great sign for the U.S. economy.
16: The unemployment rate remained at a low 4.1%, a sign that businesses continue to hire and invest despite economic headwinds. The solid jobs report offers further evidence that the economy remains on firm footing and gives the Trump administration and Republicans in Congress a strong economic message heading into the midterm elections.
15: That is correspondent Bernie Bennett reporting. The legal jostling continues ahead of the November midterm elections. Richard Boyd reports that the state of Missouri is now asking the U.S. Supreme Court to clear the way for new congressional districts after an effort whether Republicans hope will preserve their House majority, an appeal that follows a ruling by Missouri's highest court that blocked that map from taking effect.
17: Missouri officials are urging the Supreme Court to allow new congressional boundaries designed to give Republicans a potential additional House seat. The state's top court says the existing districts must be used in November and has ordered a statewide vote on the replacement map. The dispute is part of a broader redistricting campaign. Missouri law sets Tuesday as the deadline for changes in the November ballot. Richard Boyd reporting.
15: And this is SRN News.
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19: They have seen it as observers, and they want to see it as observers, and they want to look into it so that they might join in the redemption song and give God glory. And a beautiful thought. 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
20: Welcome to Grace to You Weekend with the Bible teaching of John MacArthur. I'm your host, Phil Johnson. Today we are continuing John's study called Our Great Salvation. It's a series designed to reinvigorate your joy that comes from God's amazing redemption. In the course of this study, John has encouraged you to focus your attention on the many blessings of being saved by Christ. So some questions to ask yourself at this point might be, how does your salvation affect the way you're running the race of faith?

That's how wonderful it is. Of all the things they might have searched out, this was what they chose to search out. Peter's heart is revealed here. To see the greatness of salvation, just note how the prophets wanted to understand it. The reality of salvation, history in Christ, consumed their hearts. They made careful search. That's a very intense word, ekzeteo. A preposition always intensifies a verb. They sought it out diligently. They made inquiry, another compound term, ex erunao, to search out diligently, intensely, because they didn't fully understand. They couldn't understand. How could they understand? Christ hadn't come. He hadn't lived. He hadn't taught. He hadn't died. He hadn't risen. The prophets didn't understand. They didn't understand a lot of things. In Isaiah 6, verse 11, Isaiah says, "Then I said, Lord, how long?" And in a sense, he's admitting, I wish I understood this. Habakkuk in chapter 1 says, "Lord, how long are you going to allow this abuse of your people to go on?" There were a lot of things they didn't understand, a lot of things they could have studied, a lot of things they could have looked into, a lot of things that must have been of tremendous interest to them. Daniel chapter 7, verse 15, "As for me, Daniel, my spirit was distressed within me, and the visions in my mind kept alarming me. And so I approached one of those who was standing by, an angel, and asked him the exact meaning of all this." He didn't understand it. The angel unfolded some of it to him. So you see, those prophets had an interesting dilemma. They were living so far on the other side of the cross and the work of Christ, there was no way they could understand it all. There was no way they could absorb it all. No way they could see it clearly. Listen to Matthew 13, 17, the words of Jesus. "For truly I say to you," he said this to his disciples, "that many prophets and righteous men desired to see what you see and did not see it, and to hear what you hear and did not hear it." They were limited. They were limited. And so they studied their own writings. And what did they study? The Messiah and the salvation that he would bring. It was not just scholarly investigation. It was a passionate, driving compulsion to understand the greatness of salvation. Second point. The second one is that the great salvation of which Peter writes is the theme of the Holy Spirit's inspiration. Not only were the prophets committed to this, but so is the Holy Spirit. And Peter gives us a crucial insight into the fact that all revelation was divinely revealed by the Holy Spirit, and the greatness of our salvation is seen in the fact that it was the theme of the Holy Spirit's revelation. Listen, everything the prophets received, they received from whom? The Holy Spirit. Everything the New Testament writers received, they received from the Holy Spirit. Everything we read what the Spirit said. Back to verse 11. "They sought to know what person or time," here's the key, "the Spirit of Christ within them was indicating as he predicted the suffering of Christ and the glories to follow." Peter introduces to us then the idea that these prophets were really wanting to understand the person and the time that the Spirit of Christ within them was indicating as he predicted through them the sufferings of Christ and the glories to follow. Now, the prophecies that they wrote had those two elements, the sufferings of Christ and the glory to follow. You go into the Old Testament, read Psalm 22. It's all about the suffering of Christ. Read Psalm 69, verses 1 to 21. It's about the suffering of Christ. Read Isaiah 52:13 to 53:10 or so. All about the sufferings of Christ. Read Daniel 9:24 to 26. The sufferings of Christ. The Messiah will be cut off. Read Zechariah 12:10. He'll be pierced. Zechariah 13:7. More about the sufferings of Christ. They wrote about the sufferings of Christ under the inspiration of the Holy Spirit. They wouldn't have known that apart from the Spirit, would they? They couldn't read the future. They couldn't even understand what they did write, let alone try to figure out to write something on their own. And then he says they wrote about the glories to follow. What does that mean? The resurrection of Christ. The ascension of Christ. The enthronement of Christ.

0: Christ. They wrote about the child who would become the king and the government would be upon his shoulder, Isaiah 9. They wrote in Daniel 2 about the one who would be the ultimate king, in Daniel 7, in Zechariah 2, in Zechariah 14. The prophets wrote about the glory and they wrote about the suffering. But all of it was inspired by the Holy Spirit. By the way, the sufferings of Christ and the glories of Christ are the major themes of Old Testament prophecy. Revelation 19:10 says, the testimony of Jesus is the spirit of prophecy. So all prophecy is really geared to testify to Christ. And in testifying to Christ, it focused primarily on his suffering and his glory, which allowed him to become the Savior. In Luke 24, Jesus said on the road to Emmaus to those disciples, O foolish men and slow of heart to believe all that the prophets have spoken. And what did the prophets speak? Was it not necessary for the Christ to suffer these things and to enter into his glory? Suffering, glory, always the theme. Always the theme. That theme was the theme of the prophet's study because it was the theme of the Spirit's inspiration. And so he says, the Spirit of Christ. By the way, that shows that Christ pre-existed before his incarnation in a spirit form. Notice the little phrase, in them or within them. The Spirit took up residence within the writers of the Old Testament. The word indicating, do you see it there? Spirit of Christ was in them indicating, or some Bibles may say witnessing. Pro martur aminon means to witness beforehand, to forewitness. Verse 12, by the way, notice it also affirms this. Down toward the end of the verse, it says that the New Testament apostles preached the gospel to you by the Holy Spirit sent from heaven. So the Holy Spirit inspired not only the Old Testament writers, but the New Testament apostles as well. So both Old Testament and New Testament are the breath of the Spirit of God. Divine origin. So the Holy Spirit revealed this great salvation to that generation. Verse 12 says, it was revealed to them. It was revealed to them, that is to the Old Testament prophets, follow this, that they were not serving themselves, that this whole message was not for their generation, not for their time. That's so important. Can I just take a moment and remind you of a verse you probably never read or thought about? You may have read by it, but not thought about it. Numbers 24:17. Listen, just listen to it. I see him, but not now. I behold him, but not near. A star shall come forth from Jacob, and a scepter shall rise from Israel, but not now and not near. Way back in the Pentateuch, already the Spirit of God beginning to testify about the coming Messiah. And they weren't speaking about their age and their time. In Hebrews 11, we get a little more insight. Hebrews 11:13 says, all these died in faith, all the patriarchs, without receiving the promises, but having seen them and having welcomed them from a distance. That's right. They could only see it from a distance. And then at the end of that 11th chapter, those final two marvelous verses, 39 and 40, and all these Old Testament heroes that have been named in this chapter, having gained approval through their faith, listen, did not receive what was promised. They didn't. It wasn't for their age. Because God had provided something better for us, so that apart from us, they should not be made perfect. It wasn't for their time. It was for us. Now the point here is not that the prophecies had no value. They had immense value. But only that the fulfillment of the prophecies was not for that generation, but a future generation, which would come to pass, and that ultimately there would come a time and a generation where salvation would be accomplished and Gentiles would be involved in covenant blessing from the work of Messiah. Third point, brief one. It is the theme of the apostles' proclamation. Verse 12 again. It says, in these things which now have been announced to you through those who preached the gospel to you by the Holy Spirit sent from heaven. And that statement simply brings in the New Testament apostles. These things, that is the salvation grace which is to come, the suffering and glory of Messiah, everything the Spirit inspired in the Old Testament writers, now have been announced to you through those who preach the gospel to you. Those are the New Testament preachers. In these things refers directly to the who and the when. In these things, the who, what person, and the when, what time, are now preached to you. And isn't that what the New Testament preachers did? Didn't they come along and say, the Messiah is Jesus Christ, and the time is what? Now. Doesn't Paul say, behold, now is the acceptable time. Today is the what? Day of salvation. It has come. It is here. It is here. In these things, who and when, the details of the Old Testament prophecies of Christ are fulfilled. They have been announced to you through those who preach the gospel. Who's that? Luke, Paul, Barnabas, Philip, John, the apostles. They preached it. In fact, Paul said, I am determined to know nothing among you except Christ and him what? Crucified. And why did he preach only that? Only Christ and Christ crucified and salvation in Christ. Why was he ready to preach the gospel at every turn? Why was he not ashamed of the gospel of Christ? Why? Because it was the preaching of the cross that was to them that perish foolishness, but unto us that believe eternal life. That was their message. The apostolic preaching of the cross was the message. Paul says in 1 Corinthians 2, I didn't come to you with human wisdom. I didn't come to you with philosophy. I came to you with a cross, determined to know nothing except Christ and Him crucified. So that which occupied the constant study of the prophets, that which occupied the constant inspiration of the Spirit, also became the constant theme of the New Testament preachers. And how much were they devoted to it? Listen, beloved, they died for it, didn't they? They died for it. They gave their life for it. That's how great salvation is. The theme of prophet study, the theme of Spirit inspiration, the theme of apostolic testimony. And finally, the theme of the angel's interest. I love this. He just throws this in verse 12. Things into which angels long to look. You ever wished you were an angel? When I was a little kid, I used to think, boy, would it be neat to be an angel? Just fly, you know? And be good all the time. Be an angel. Sneak up on people and do good things. Be in the presence of God. Oh, have you ever wondered what it would be like to be an angel? Have you ever wondered what it would be like to see what angels see in that dimension that we can't perceive, that spiritual dimension that is not visible to us? Have you ever wondered what it's like for angels to battle demons in that sphere that's mystery to us? That invisible world that's just as real as ours, only not able to be seen with the physical eye. If you ever wondered what it would be like to be a part of that angelic world and to experience that eternal holiness that holy angels have, I got news for you. The angels are saying the same thing. I wonder what it's like to be saved. I wonder what it's like to receive grace. I wonder what it's like to be forgiven. Fascinating. Back to verse 12 at the end. Things. What do you mean, things? Matters of salvation, into which angels long to look. Those two words, long to look, loaded with meaning. You know what the word long is? Get this one? Epithumeo. You know what that word means? To lust, in a negative sense. It's describing a strong desire, an overpowering impulse. This isn't whimsical. The angels aren't saying, oh, by the way, wouldn't it be interesting to see what salvation is like? This is a passion with them. This is a strong impulse. The term, in the form epithumousin here, the term basically means an impulse that's not satisfied, a desire that's not fulfilled. And the angels have this unsatisfied desire to look into the things of salvation. To look. Wonderful word. You know what it literally means? To stretch forward your head or to bend down. It's used to describe what Peter and John did at the tomb. You remember when they ran and stooped down and looked in? Same verb. The angels want to stoop down, get down here, and look into this thing. They have a driving passion to understand it. Why? Because they'll never experience it. The holy angels never need to be saved. The fallen angels can't be saved. The holy angels are stooping down to peer into the reality of salvation in the human world. And I might add to you that may be too that there are some fallen angels who are wanting to look into salvation in the hope that they might receive it, but they never will. They never will. Angels have been involved. The holy angels have been involved in salvation. The holy angels announced Christ's birth. The holy angels ministered him in his temptation. They served there at the resurrection. They attended to his ascension. They are now doing his bidding on behalf of the saints. The fallen angels were around. They were attacking him in his temptation. They were besieging him in his life. They were trying to kill him and keep him dead on the cross. They were trying to keep him in the grave. They have assaulted his work and his church. The angels, holy and fallen, have been around the work of salvation. None of them will ever experience it. The holy angels don't need it. The fallen angels can't have it. But they have a powerful desire to look more deeply into the immense, miraculous, gracious salvation, which they will never experience. I think the holy angels are most in mind here. I just offer that other option as a possible thought. And I think the holy angels want to look into it for the reason that they might understand it better, for the reason that they might glorify God more, because that's what they exist to do. It's not just sheer curiosity. It is to enable them to give God greater glory. God has displayed his church to them. You remember in Luke 15, when the sinner comes back, it says that the angels of heaven do what? Rejoice. The angels rejoice and praise God for saving a sinner. In 1 Corinthians, I think it's in chapter 4, verse 9, Paul says, God has exhibited us apostles last of all as men condemned to death because we have become a spectacle to the world, both to angels and to men. The angels are watching Paul. They're watching the apostle Paul. They're seeing the power of God in his life. In Ephesians chapter 3, verse 10, it says that the manifold wisdom of God might now be made known through the church to the rulers and authorities in the heavenlies. God is putting his grace in the church on display before the angels. They're watching his ministries. They're watching his church. They're taking it all in. They'll never participate. But there's an interesting, interesting thing. In Revelation chapter 5, listen to this. It says, the Lamb took the book. That's the title deed to the earth, the Lord Christ, the Lamb. And the four living creatures, those are angels, and the 24 elders representing the saints fell down before the Lamb. Everybody has a harp, golden bowls of incense, the prayers of the saints, and they sang a new song. Now watch this. Here's the song. Worthy art thou to take the book and break its seals, for thou wast slain and did purchase for God with thy blood men from every tribe and tongue and people and nation. Isn't that a wonderful song? Can you sing that song? Can you sing the song of redemption? Sure, you've been redeemed. But look at this. Verse 11, I looked, I heard the voice of many angels around the throne and the living creatures and the elders and myriads and thousands, and they all said, worthy is the Lamb that was slain to receive power. The angels are chiming in on redemption song even though they haven't experienced it. They have seen it as observers. And they want to see it as observers, and they want to look into it so that they might join in the redemption song and give God glory. And a beautiful thought. What a salvation. Can I ask you a question? Is your salvation that precious to you? Or have you left your first love? It's a fair question. It was precious to you at first, wasn't it? Your first love? When you first were saved, oh, it was great. How is it now? Have you lost sight of it? Let that be rekindled in your heart.
1: 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John's current study is called Our Great Salvation. In today's lesson, John mentioned that the angels have an unsatisfied desire and a driving passion to understand salvation. That's just another stunning facet of what Christ has reserved uniquely for believers. There's so much to learn about our salvation and so much blessing in the discovery process. Here's what John had to say about that.
0: Let's just take it down to the bottom line. We are saved because the Father seeks true worshipers who worship him in spirit and in truth.
2: That's the reason he saved us. That's the reason he chose us, regenerated us, justified us, is sanctifying us, and will one day glorify us. Our great salvation is to make us true worshipers. So the more you know about the greatness of our salvation, the greater will be your worship, the very purpose for which God saved you. 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
1: 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And then be here next week as we kick off John MacArthur's practical study titled Wisdom for the Workplace. 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
13: 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Some people bring joy whenever they go. 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Are you the person that lights up the room or turns off the lights? Are you the person that brings everything down, or are you the person that builds others up?
14: The

0: Disagreement and conflict is almost inevitable in human relationships. When that happens, some people put up their fists, others call up their lawyer. Others look up the proverb that says, a soft answer turns away wrath. In the big picture, those moments can either undergird our efforts to share Christ or undermine them. Today on A New Beginning, Pastor Greg Laurie helps us deal with everyone in a spirit of grace and humility. We're in Acts chapter 15.
1: So I heard about three biker dudes that pulled up to a roadside cafe one day, and they walked in, and here's a smallish man sitting on a stool having a meal, and they looked at this guy, started laughing, hassling him. One of them took his meal away from him, another pushed him off his stool, and the man just went over and paid for his bill, quietly walked out, got into his semi. He's a trucker, okay? And one of the bikers says to the waitress, he's not much of a man, is he? She said, well, I guess not. She's looking out the window and watching the trucker drive away. She says, I guess he's not much of a trucker either because he just ran over three Harleys. Maybe that's not the best way to resolve conflict. But we all deal with conflict each and every day, right? There's just no way around it. Even among Christians. You know, there are some people that create conflict unnecessarily. Conflict follows them wherever they go. It's always some kind of drama, right? You invite them over, there's going to be something that happens. And sometimes you don't want to invite those people over because in a way they're kind of like troublemakers. I make up imaginary characters, Bobby Buzzkill, Debbie Downer. I'm going to add a new one to that. Bobby Buzzkill, Debbie Downer, and Tina Troll. Oh, yeah. Oh, yes. And sorry to make her female, but this is the person that always counterpoints everything, even when you don't need to. And I find most of the trolls, though they're on Instagram and Facebook, many of these trolls are on Twitter, right? So you'll post a picture with some friends. Had a great meal tonight. And the troll will come back and say, it must be nice to eat when people around the world are starving. Yeah, it is. And I'm sorry about that, but it was a nice meal. Or, here's a picture with my family. And then the troll comes back and says, not everyone has a family. Try to be more sensitive. Do better. Oh, brother, really? And then you do another post. Beautiful photo of a sunset. Check it out. And they come now with Bible verses. 1 John 2:15 says, love not the world, neither the things that are in the world. You know, really? That's so out of context. You post a picture. Hey, I had a great laugh with some people. Let your laughter be turned to sorrow and your joy into mourning. Well, these are verses in the Bible, but people are misusing them. And there are some people that use the Bible to beat people down rather than build them up. And there are people out there that will mistreat you, they'll slander you, they'll hurt you. So what do we do with these people? Well, one thing you can do on social media is block them. And I love to block people. I love it. Now, if you say something I don't agree with, I might delete your comment. But if you attack, I'll block you. And I wish I could do it in real life. Of course, you can't do that. So we're going to have to learn how to resolve conflict. Let me add these words, to the best of our ability. The Bible says, as much as it is possible, live at peace with all men. Aren't you glad the Bible says, as much as it's possible? Because with some people, you can't live at peace with them. But at least you want to make the effort. So let's explore that together, because that's the subject before us in Acts 15, conflict. We have some troublemakers that have entered the scene. They're believers in Jesus. They're Jewish, and they have a Jewish background, and they felt that one had to be circumcised before they could become a Christian. This is basically a rite of the Jewish religion. It was never required of anyone but a Jew, but they're saying you have to be circumcised. So number one, this hurts. If you don't know what I'm talking about, talk to your parents or someone else, or we'll explain it. Circumcision hurts. Number two, they were placing an unnecessary barrier on these new believers. So Paul and Barnabas are now a missionary team, and they're not happy about it. And they thought, we need to go back to the leaders in Jerusalem and get this resolved. So now they're going to make the journey back to Jerusalem because these Judaizers, these legalists, were saying James authorized what we're saying. And as it turns out, James had not authorized it at all. So they were not being truthful. So they wanted to go and get it from the horse's mouth, so to speak. Now, James is the brother of Jesus. We could say half-brother, because obviously Jesus was supernaturally conceived in the womb of Mary. But James was a son of Mary and Joseph. He grew up with Jesus. And by the way, if you grew up with Jesus, that'd be hard not to drop that into every conversation. You know, I remember when Jesus and I were just boys, this happened. Or I remember Mary, our mother, made us dinner the other day. And what a meal it was. But he didn't do that. He didn't play the I'm the brother of Jesus card. But he was a man known for his great wisdom. And he pretty much was the leader of the church at this point, along with Peter. And so they need to go and speak with James now and get his input because of these legalists. And, you know, there are people like this that we know, and you can probably think of them. And I don't know if the people who are these people know they're these people. But let me just give you a clue. If no one ever wants to hang around you, you might be one of these people. Consider it this way. Some people bring joy wherever they go. Some people bring joy whenever they go. Which person are you? Are you the person that lights up the room or turns off the lights? Are you the person that brings everything down, or are you the person that builds others up?
0: Pastor Greg Laurie will have the second half of his message in just a moment. Well, Pastor Greg, it's such an encouragement to us here at A New Beginning when listeners tell us how this broadcast has impacted their life.
2: Yeah.
0: In fact, some people even call us and leave a recording of how the program has affected them.
2: Mm-hmm.
0: That's really the way that impacts us most, because we get to hear that in their actual voice. Isn't that true?
1: Oh, yes. I can't tell you, Dave, how many times I've met people just out and about who will tell me I'm maybe in an airport or, walking through a market or whatever, and they'll say, are you Greg Laurie? I'll say yes, and then they'll slap me. That happens most of the time, and I don't like that. No, they don't. But generally people are so nice, and they say, I have to tell you a story. Do you have a moment? Yes, I do. Mm. And they'll tell me of how they came to Christ hearing our radio broadcast. That's such a blessing to me, and I want other people to hear those stories. So here's my question to you. Have you made a commitment to Jesus Christ listening to A New Beginning? And maybe you came to Christ at one of our Harvest Crusades or are watching something we did online or whatever it is. But if you came to Christ through our media ministry, I'd love to hear your story. I want you to tell me what happened to you, and we just might use it and put it on air. And a lot of people will be blessed to hear what God has done in your life. So there's a number you can call. It's a designated number to share your story. And Dave, what is that number?
0: Yes, 866-871-1144. You can call anytime. Again, 866-871-1144. Tell us how the Lord has used this ministry to bring you to the Lord. From our study of Paul and Barnabas in Acts 15, Pastor Greg is pointing out how to show grace and mercy in dealing with others, especially in moments of conflict.
1: So they go back to Jerusalem, and this is what happened as they meet with the apostles, starting in verse 4, Acts chapter 15. Let's read it together. I'm reading from the New Living Translation. When they arrived in Jerusalem, Barnabas and Paul were welcomed by the whole church, including the apostles and elders. And they repeated everything that God had done through them. But then some of the believers who belonged to the sect of the Pharisees stood up and insisted that Gentile converts must be circumcised and required to follow the law of Moses. So the apostles and elders met together to resolve this issue. the apostles gave a ruling. So basically they said, okay, we're not going to require circumcision. And all the Gentiles collectively said, phew. But now they go on to give a ruling, verse 19. So my judgment is, and this is James speaking, my judgment is we should not make it difficult for Gentiles who are turning to God. Instead, we should write and tell them to abstain from eating food offered to idols and sexual immorality and from eating the meat of strangled animals and from consuming blood. We'll stop there. So one of these conclusions dealt with morality. The other two dealt with sensitivity. Let's start with the no-brainer, the one that dealt with morality. Tell these Gentile believers who've come to Christ the following. They should not commit fornication. That's what the King James Bible says. New Living Translation, they should not engage in sexual immorality. This comes from a single root word, porneia. We translate this word today to pornographic, pornography, etc. And it is a word that speaks of all sexual activity outside of God's proper order. And what is that? The only place where sexual activity can take place legitimately in the eyes of God is between a man and a woman in a marriage relationship, period. Right? That's it. There are no exceptions. Extramarital sex is forbidden in Scripture. Premarital sex is forbidden in Scripture. People say, I want to know the will of God. God says very clearly in 1 Thessalonians 4:3, here's God's will. Be holy and stay away from all sexual sin. So I don't know what's happening in your life and if you've wondered about this, but this is clearly taught in Scripture. But now we come to an issue of sensitivity, where they say, tell them to not eat food that was offered to idols. Now, this is hard for us to understand today, so let me give you a little history. Back in this day, there were pagan temples everywhere. Temples built for all these gods that the people worshiped. These are the Gentiles. And they would offer meat or animal sacrifices to these idols. So you could get a killer deal on this meat. You could go in and buy it at a greatly reduced price. It was a lot cheaper than the kosher meat down at the market sold by the Jewish merchants. And so the Gentiles are like, hey, we know these idols are false. We don't believe in these idols. Why pay retail when you can get it wholesale? Let's go and buy this meat. But this offended the Jewish believers because it was offered to idols. And so here's what Paul is saying. Look, even if this doesn't mean a lot to you, it means something to your Jewish brothers and sisters. So for their sake, don't eat it and stumble them spiritually. So take away truth for us. We should not put up a wall where God has opened a door. We should be a bridge, not a barrier to people coming to Christ. We should be a stepping stone, not a stumbling block. It should never be difficult for someone to come to church, say for the first time. And clearly they may not be a believer. And that's obvious for a number of reasons. But whatever it is, they come in. They should always feel welcomed into the church. You know, a couple may come in and they're living together and they come to church. Or someone may come in and they're gay. Or someone may come in under they're a drug addict or whatever it is. Or they dress in a way that makes some people uncomfortable. And you'll say, well, why are they in church? They're sitting next to me in church. I don't think this is a good thing. That would be like going to a hospital and saying, why are there so many sick people here? Because it's a hospital and they're there to get better. And I'm glad they're in the hospital and I'm glad non-believers come into our church because we want them to come. As I've said before, the church is not a museum for saints. It's a hospital for sinners. Now, having said that, I would also add this. They don't need to clean up their life and come to Christ. They need to come to Christ and he will clean their life up. All right? Jesus said, he that would come to me, I would in no way cast them out. Jesus cleans his fish after he catches them. But having said that, now, once they've come, once they've heard the gospel, and if they've made a profession of faith, the person who is gay needs to repent and no longer live that way. The couple that are living together need to move out and consider if they should get married at all, but not continue living in that way. The person who is addicted to drugs or alcohol should be and can be delivered by Jesus Christ. Okay, so the change has to happen. But I think sometimes we get the cart before the horse. Well, let's get them all cleaned up first and then they can come to church. No, let's get them to church. Let them hear the word of God, but it all starts here. Let them come into a relationship with Jesus. Let's not get this in reverse and miss what this Bible that we're holding is saying to us. We should not do anything that would keep people from hearing the gospel. So let's bring this to the present day. Let's say that I'm a meat eater and you're a vegetarian. And by the way, I am a meat eater. I'm happy to be a meat eater. My wife took me out to a vegetarian restaurant the other day and didn't tell me until after the meal was done I was in a vegetarian restaurant, because she knew I wouldn't go with her if she told me ahead of time. So I had the meal. It was very good. She said, how did you like it? I says, great. She said, there was no meat in it. No, there was. No, it's a vegetarian restaurant. You know, I didn't really like it that much. That's a true story. So let's say that we're sitting down for a meal and I'm eating my, you know, filet and you're having your broccoli and you're offended. You're offended. You know, I wish you wouldn't eat that. That offends me. I can forego my steak so I don't offend you. Let's apply it a different way. Let's say we go to a restaurant and we order some pasta and you order a glass of wine. You say, I love wine with my Italian food. What if I say, but I was an alcoholic, and if I have one sip of wine, I could fall off the wagon. It's hard for me to sit here while you're drinking. Well, that's your problem, man. No, we're a family. And out of consideration for that person, you would say, well, I'll forgo that. I won't do that because I don't want to do something that would cause you to stumble.

0: good encouragement today from Pastor Greg Laurie. Aim for harmony in the church and try to build one another up. And there's more to come from this lesson here on A New Beginning. Pastor Greg has titled it, How to Resolve Conflict. It's all part of having love one for another. Of course, the ultimate example of love for another is when Jesus died for our sins. He gave up his life for you and for me. Salvation is a gift. Have you accepted that gift? Pastor Greg, what would you say to the person who hasn't yet accepted the Lord's gift?
1: I would say that God is just a prayer away. It just starts with you saying to God, I know I'm a sinner. I know that you love me. I know that you sent Jesus to die on the cross for my sin and pay for those sins and then to rise again from the dead. And I want him to come into my life. So here's my question to you. Have you done that yet? Because Jesus, who did die on that cross and rose again from the dead 3 days later, is alive and standing at the door of your life right now. And he's knocking and he's saying, if you'll hear my voice and open the door, I will come in. Why don't you just stop whatever it is you're doing and pray this prayer with me? Say, Lord Jesus, I know that I am a sinner, but I know that you are the Savior who died on the cross for my sin and rose again from the dead. I'm sorry for my sin, and I turn from it now, and I choose to follow you from this moment forward. I ask all of this in Jesus' name. Amen. Listen. If you just prayed that prayer, the Bible promises that God has heard your prayer and has answered that prayer. The Bible says that if we will confess our sin, he's faithful and just to forgive us our sin and cleanse us from all unrighteousness. So, God bless you. You've made the right decision, the decision to follow Jesus Christ.
0: Yeah, that's right. 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Now, hopefully you heard every word of today's message from Pastor Greg. If not, why not catch up by listening online? 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You know, Pastor Greg, when we start reading social media, we can get swept away with it. One thing leads to another, yes. And that leads to another. And before we know it, an hour has passed by.
1: Yeah.
0: They call that doom scrolling.
1: Mm-hmm.
0: Very appropriate. I've had the same thing happen with the Bible, though. Mm. You know, you start reading and you get involved in it, especially, you know, one of the Old Testament stories, like one of my favorites is Joseph.
1: Yes.
0: And all the twists and turns in that story. You just get swept up in it. What do you think the term would be, you know, the opposite of doom scrolling when you get swept up in God's word?
1: Wow. What would that be? That's a great question. Maybe we would call going through scripture in the same way as hope scrolling. I mean, think about how you feel after you've doom scrolled. You feel like, what a waste of time. What did I learn? Nothing. Maybe you even got drugged down a little bit. But how do you feel after you read the word of God? You feel helped. You feel hopeful. You feel encouraged, and you have your eyes on things above. This is the thing. Every day, every Christian should open up the Bible and read it. This is an essential to spiritual growth. You never get beyond it. You never outgrow it. And God will make his word fresh and new to you each and every day. As the psalmist said, your mercies are new every morning, but you got to open it. Nothing's going to happen if you don't open your Bible. Well, this is one of the things that I talk about in my new book, What Every Growing Christian Needs to Know. I also have chapters on the importance of prayer, how to pray effectively, why being in church is so vital for your spiritual growth, how to share your faith effectively, and much more. But we want to send you this book that will encourage you to continue on in your spiritual growth, because the moment you're not progressing, you can begin to regress. Someone said once, quote, "The Christian life is like a grease pole. You're either climbing or slipping," end quote. So you want to constantly be learning and developing and flourishing as a follower of Jesus Christ. And I think this new book is going to help you do it. Again, it's called What Every Growing Christian Needs to Know. 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
18: With SRN News, I'm Bob Agnew in Washington. The American military says it has struck three Iranian oil tankers after U.S. Navy warships were targeted with missiles. The military's statement today said an aircraft carrier and a destroyer evaded what it called multiple unprovoked Iranian attacks and no U.S. personnel were hurt. It said that two Iranian oil tankers were, in the words of that statement, permanently disabled, and a third unladen one was destroyed altogether. The U.S. statement said the tankers were part of a shadow network helping fund Iran's Revolutionary Guard. U.S. negotiators are in Moscow today to try and revive a stalled push to end Russia's invasion of Ukraine.
19: U.S. negotiators Steve Witkoff and Jared Kushner arrived in Moscow Saturday in an effort to revive a stalled push to end the war in Ukraine. On Friday, President Donald Trump blamed the stalled talks on a personality problem.
20: You have President Zelensky and President Putin, they truly hate each other.
19: Russia and Ukraine have recently escalated aerial attacks, but both say they are halting airstrikes during the U.S. envoy visit. I'm Donna Water.
18: New midterm polling is delivering a surprise for Democrats. Republicans now lead 51-49% on the generic congressional ballot in a new Harvard-Harris poll of likely voters. That's a big shift from a 4-point Democrat advantage in that same poll back in March. Republicans say a recent House vote on Israel and college funding highlights Democrat divisions ahead of the midterms.
21: The House passed a bill barring federal funding for colleges that join certain commercial boycotts of Israel. Republicans say it protects Jewish students and preserve study opportunities in Israel. Most Democrats opposed the measure, citing First Amendment concerns. GOP leaders say the vote draws a clear contrast with President Trump's support for Israel and efforts to confront campus anti-Semitism. Richard Boyd reporting.
18: And this is SRN News.
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0: Why does God tolerate wickedness and injustice, and how long will he tolerate it? These questions, which were asked in the Old Testament days, are still frequently asked today. How do we reconcile what we know about God's goodness with the moral and social chaos we see around us and among us? We'll think about these questions on Truth for Life Weekend as Alistair Begg begins a study in Habakkuk.
1: Father, what we do not know, please teach us. What we are not, please make us. What we have not, please give us. For your Son's sake, amen. I think it is time for us as a congregation to be in the Old Testament, and so we are. I decided that it would be good for us to go to the minor prophets because they are so routinely neglected. I have somewhat arbitrarily decided

to, the reason that they're regarded as being minor prophets in contrast to the five big ones is not in relationship to their content, but is simply in relationship to their length. And in contrast with, for example, Isaiah, Jeremiah, Ezekiel, the minor prophets are all far smaller than those larger books. And when we study in this way, in this little book of three chapters, I don't think that we will have reason to regret the time that we spend. It is important for us to turn to it and to read it, and I want to encourage you to read it at home so that you can immerse yourself in it and become familiar with it. I don't plan to stay in these three chapters for a long time, but over some of these Sunday evenings together. The temptation for us, especially going into the Old Testament, is to immediately assume that we are so far removed from the circumstances that are described in these chapters that they may well have nothing at all really to say to us. But in actual fact, as we're going to discover, although we're a long way away both chronologically and geographically, we are far closer than we may be prepared to admit when it comes to thinking in terms of the moral and the spiritual condition of the people of God as described here in these three chapters. And as in all of our study of the Bible, we dare not jump too quickly to application, lest we do not understand what it is we're studying. So before, if you like, we bring Habakkuk to Cleveland, we have to go and meet him first in his own setting. Because it is only as we understand who and where Habakkuk was that we can then make any kind of sensible application to who we are and to where we are. In the time that is afforded to us, we will notice just two things. Let's pay attention, first of all, to the prophet, and then just say a word concerning the problem that he surfaces. First of all, the prophet, the oracle that Habakkuk, the prophet, received. If you want, if you're taking notes and you look for subpoints, the first subpoint that I wrote down is simply biographical content. Biographical content. What is the biographical content? Actually, it is totally non-existent. It just isn't there. You can't find Habakkuk anywhere else in the Old Testament. At least I've been unable to find him. And all that we know of him, we may derive from our study of these three chapters. Now that tells us something, not simply about this individual, but it actually tells us something about the role of the prophet, the role of the one who is raised up by God to speak to the circumstances of the times in which he lives, to bring the burden of God's insights and designs to bear upon those who are his listeners. And if you like, we may say, as with true preaching, that the significance of the prophet is to be found in what he says. Or if you like, that his biography, non-existent as it is subservient to the burden that he brings. You say, well, I don't understand burden. Well, depending on your translation of the Bible, you may have oracle as the second word in the first verse, or you may have burden as the second word in the first verse. I prefer the word burden. It's in the King James, I think. The burden that Habakkuk the prophet received. Was it an oracle? Yes, but it was a burden. What was the burden? The burden of seeing things as per the insight that God had given him. The burden of looking out at circumstances that others had seen but didn't see the significance of what they were seeing. It's very similar to what you have in Nehemiah, although he was not a prophet. He was called to something of a prophetic role when he arrives in Jerusalem and he sees that the walls are broken down, the people are living in disunity and in chaos, and he says to them, "Do you see the trouble we are in?" And the fact was, they did, but they didn't. And it was the burden that had been given to Nehemiah, a burden of leadership, a burden of responsibility. And so for Habakkuk, his credentials are all in his call. His credentials are all in his call. His significance is all in his sermon. No time at all is taken up with personal introductions. Why?
because the message is greater.

0: greater than the man. And the message is always greater than the man. Despite our preoccupations in 21st century America with personalities, the message is always more significant than the man. All of my sermons preached are eventually grass. Their only significance is to be found insofar as they represent any dimension whereby the unerring truth and reliability of God's word itself finds an anchor in our souls. And hence we began with John the Baptist. Perhaps took you off guard. Strange reading with which to begin our evening worship. No, not so strange. And they asked John, "Who are you?" And remember his answers. "No, I'm not him." "Well, are you him?" "No, I'm not him." "Are you him?" "No, I'm not." And in their frustration, they said, "Oh, come along now, John. We're going to have something to put up on the screen. We need something for our bulletin. We need something to tell everybody how significant you are." And remember, he eventually says, "I'm a voice crying in the wilderness. I'm a light that is shining for a little while, but he is the light of the world. I am a finger that is pointing in the direction of him, and he must increase and I must decrease." I think that's part of the significance of the absolute total absence of biographical emphasis here. It runs through the prophetic words, actually. We know more about some than others, but even the things we know about them are not that profound or compelling. You go to Amos, for example, and what does he have for his credentials? He's a keeper of fig trees and a tender of sheep. And now here we have at our conference this week, Amos. Now, we were going to put something in the bulletin about Amos, but really there's nothing much to put in. I mean, he had a few fig trees and he was looking after sheep, but it was rather embarrassing, so we just left it out. But I tell you what, when he stood to his feet and began to preach, it was all forgotten then. There is an important lesson here then. I want to point it out, especially for young men who are here who feel that God may be calling them to the preaching role. Let me tell you what the key is in one verse, and it's Isaiah 66:2. Where God says, "This is the one I esteem. He who is humble and contrite in spirit and trembles at my word." That in the very core of the individual called to the task, there is a genuine self-effacement which understands the compelling nature of the call. It says something not only concerning the individual, but it says something concerning the reality of that which he's called to do, to speak prophetically and to preach. And I've been reading the most recent book by David Wells for these last few days and boring all my colleagues with quotes from it. But I have three more for you right now as the book draws to a close. And I've slowed down to just about a page a day because I've been enjoying it so much and I only have a few pages left. This is what Wells is saying to the 21st century. He says, "Preaching is not a conversation, a chat about some interesting ideas. It is not the moment in which postmoderns hear their own private message in the biblical words, one unique to each one who hears, and then go their own way. No. This is God speaking. He speaks through the stammering lips of the preacher. Where that preacher's mind is on the text of Scripture and his heart is in the presence of God. God, as Luther put it, lives in the preacher's mouth. This is the kind of preaching that issues a summons which nourishes the soul, which draws the congregation into the very presence of God, so that no matter what aspect of his character, his truth, his working in this world is in focus, we leave with awe, gratitude, encouragement, and sometimes a rebuke. We have been in the very presence of God. That is what great preaching always does. Preaching lives between two worlds, the world of God's truth and the world we inhabit in our minds and daily life. If preaching does not bridge these two worlds effectively, the church inevitably stumbles. Where preaching negotiates these worlds, there one is likely to find spiritual authenticity. The biographical content, almost totally lacking. Secondly, the historical context in which he speaks, we have more to say. I could take you to various chapters, but I'm not going to for want of time. I simply want to say to you that if you keep the picture of Daniel in mind and all that happened to Daniel when he was dragged away into Babylon, you have in that time frame and in that incident the fulfillment of that which Habakkuk is called upon to speak to his generation. And what God burdens him with, both to see and then to say, finds the greater part of its fulfillment in those events concerning the invasion of Babylon and the captivity of God's people. And if you want to delve into it, then you will find that the king at this time was Jehoiakim. And if you look up Jehoiakim, that will help you. It will take you into 2 Kings. And if you look in the prophecy of Jeremiah, you will discover that the same king, Jehoiakim, is mentioned there in Jeremiah and gives to us the understanding that Habakkuk was a younger contemporary of the prophet Jeremiah. They didn't live at all of the same time, but they lived during the same era. And it is out of that historical framework that this prophecy emerges. So, the prophet, his biographical content is absent. The historical context may be discovered if you search out the scriptures. The problem that he surfaces is there for us in verse 2 and following. How long, O Lord, must I call for help, but you do not listen? What he is really describing here in surfacing is essentially the discrepancy between revelation and experience. How can he reconcile what he knows of the character and purpose of a good and powerful God with all that he sees around him? That's what he's asking. How can it possibly be that you, O God, are good and powerful, and yet violence and moral ineptitude and chaos confronts us at every point? A collapsing economy, diminishing productivity, food shortage, violence, social injustice, and a wholesale disregard for God's law. Just to run through that little list, immediately says to somebody, well, maybe this just isn't as far removed from where we live as I thought. Collapsing economy, diminishing productivity, food shortage, violence, social injustice, and a wholesale disregard for what God has said in his word. That's a problem, isn't it? And you will notice in verses 2 to 4 that the problem was internal. This wasn't a problem of the people who were outside the framework of God's family. It was those who were within God's family. What he is describing here is that God's people are very far from what God had designed for them when God put them together and called them out and established them. He explained to them very clearly all the plans he had for them. And he says to them in Exodus 19, you yourselves have seen what I did to Egypt, and how I carried you on eagle's wings and brought you to myself. Now, if you obey me fully and keep my covenant, then out of all the nations you will be my treasured possession. Although the whole earth is mine, you will be for me a kingdom of priests and a holy nation. And these are the words you're to speak to the Israelites. And are they there? No, they're far from there. And the problem is an internal problem, and the problem is a continual problem, because there was no end in sight, because there was no apparent intervention or action on the part of God. And when you look at those verses, you realize that the problem is essentially twofold. God's time scale, verse 2, how long is this going to go on? And God's tolerance, verse 3, why do you make me look at injustice? And why do you tolerate wrong? It's a very contemporary question, isn't it? It's a question on the lips of every thoughtful believer. How long will this go on? And why is it that this good God whom we serve, this moral God that we serve, this all-powerful God that we serve, tolerates declension and spiritual and moral dry rot amongst those who profess to be the followers of his son. Well, we'll have to wait until next time to begin to consider God's action. But let me just give you a couple of observations in conclusion. First of all, it would be helpful for us to follow the prophet's example in learning to call on the Lord for help. Notice what he's doing here. He's taking his complaint to the only place we ought to take it. Take it to the Lord. How long, O Lord, must I call for help? This is something that's been going on for a while, and he's calling at the right place. He recognizes what the psalmist says. My help comes from the Lord who made heaven and earth. Secondly, we ought to be thankful that God is not so unkind as to answer all our prayers when we want them answered. Yes, I said unkind. That God is not so unkind as to answer our prayers in our time frame. The delays of God, from our perspective, are always purposeful. He may be dealing with our selfishness. He may be dealing with an area of disobedience in our lives. He may be delaying, from our perspective, in order to teach us how to trust him in the waiting room. He may be actually saving us from ourselves. There's surely a reason why the Bible calls us on frequent occasions to wait upon the Lord. And then notice that God's delay in winding up history, in actually doing something dramatic, is meant to lead men and women to repentance. When people ask, why doesn't this God of yours do something? We need to learn to be able to say, this God of ours has done something, and tell them the story of the cross. We need to be able to say, this God of ours is going to do something, and tell them about the bar of his judgment. And we need to be able to say, this God of the Bible is doing something. And that is, he is showing kindness to those who deserve his wrath in order that he might give them time to come to repentance. Do you show contempt for the riches of his kindness, tolerance, and patience, not realizing that God's kindness leads you towards repentance? And finally, we need to make clear to ourselves that the history of Habakkuk's era was under God's control, and that is true in every age. Learning to see that the events of our world, whether in Habakkuk's day or in our own day, are all tied in their significance to God's eternal purpose in relationship to his kingdom. And if we will keep our gaze there, focused on the gospel, focused on this great good news, focused on King Jesus, focused on the fact that his perspectives on the unfolding story of world history are far more comprehensive than we could ever imagine, and yet remain absolutely focused on the person of his son Jesus and of the triumph of his resurrection and the glory of his ascension and the absolute certainty of his return, then all of our cares and all of our cancers, all of our disappointments and all of our failures, all of our heartaches and heartbreaks and confusions may be brought under the all-embracing security of God's sovereign purpose. He understands when, like Habakkuk, we cry out, how long? And why? And the answer of his word is finally given to us expressly in Jesus and in the triumph of revelation, allowing Christians in an earlier era to use words like these to help them as they went off to their work on a Monday morning. God is still on the throne, and he will remember his own. Though trials may press us and burdens distress us, he never will leave us alone. God is still on the throne, and he will remember his own. And his promise is true. He will not forget you. God is still on the throne. Now, what that meant for the people of God was absolutely devastating. And to that, if God spares us, we will come next time.
1: 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Alistair will return in just a moment. Does it surprise you that Habakkuk was describing the moral and social decay of God's own people? It underlines the importance of routinely checking our own hearts, studying our Bibles, and staying connected to God so we don't drift. That's why we're excited to tell you about a brand new book Alistair has written titled We Will Be Changed. If you've ever wondered if or how God is at work in you, this book will help you understand the fruit of the Spirit and how it is produced in your life. In this short book, Alistair examines the 9 aspects of growing Christian character that are the evidence of the Spirit's active presence. What are these attributes? How are they cultivated? And what's your role in the process? You can investigate the answers to these questions and more as you read We Will Be Changed. To find out more, visit our website, truthforlife.org. Now here's Alistair with a closing prayer.
0: Father, we thank you that your word shines light into the confusion and darkness of our days. And we thank you that when we turn all these years back into the prophecy of Habakkuk, and as we delve into it and try to make sense of it, we find that it pushes us out and on until we turn our eyes upon Jesus. We look full in his wonderful face, and the things of earth grow strangely dim in the light of his glory and his grace. We pray, gracious God, that as we bring our questions and our concerns to you, that we might find in you the answer that we so desperately require. And in Jesus' name we pray. Amen.
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6: Luke chapter 18. Jesus says, two men went into the temple to pray. One was a Pharisee. That would be a religious leader. The other was a despised tax collector. The Pharisee stood by himself and he prayed this: God, I thank you, I'm not like other people, cheaters, sinners, adulterers. I fast twice a week. I give a tenth of my income. And the tax collector stood at a distance. He dared not even lift his eyes to heaven as he prayed. Instead, he beat his chest in sorrow, saying, oh God, be merciful to me, a sinner. Now Jesus offers his conclusion. I tell you, that sinner, not the Pharisee, returned home justified before God. For those that exalt themselves will be humbled, and those that humble themselves will be exalted. We'll stop there. So God sees things differently than we see. We look at the outside. God looks on the inside. We think by living a good life, we will find ourselves getting to heaven. But you're not going to get to heaven by living a good life at all. No, heaven is not for good people. Heaven is for forgiven people, you see. No matter what sins you have committed, God will forgive you if you'll admit those sins and turn your back on them and start to follow Jesus Christ. but you must come to Him.
5: 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Already know God? 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
9: This week on the weekend edition of Washington Watch, a Middle East update with Representative Marlon Stutzman and the harms of socialism and so-called Christian socialism. Greetings, fellow patriots. I am David Salkeld, and I'm a constitutional conservative, Christian husband, and Reagan Republican. A little later in the show, Washington Watch Live's Friday host, Jody Heiss, speaks with University of Kansas professor Peter Jacobson about the U.S. House resolution denouncing socialism and why the democratic socialism of America's agenda runs contrary to biblical principles. But first, on Wednesday, Jody talked with Representative Marlon Stutzman of Indiana about the latest on Iran and the nuclear ambitions of Syria. Here's how that interview got started.
10: Joining me now is Congressman Marlon Stutzman. He's a member of the House Freedom Caucus, and he is actively engaged in U.S. foreign policy in the Middle East. He represents the 3rd Congressional District of Indiana. Congressman Stutzman, always great to see you, my friend. Welcome back to Washington Watch.
11: Thank you, Jody. Great to be with you. Great to see you as well.
10: All right, before we get to the Middle East, I did want to get your thoughts on yesterday's vote in the House on a non-binding resolution condemning socialism. It's surprising to me, only 8 Democrats broke from the party lines to vote with Republicans to condemn socialism. Any surprises to you on that?
11: Yeah, Jody, very surprising. I didn't think that many Democrats would vote to basically say communism and socialism is okay in America. I mean, you know, Ronald Reagan was fighting the communists for many years, and that was the fight that we were all concerned about. And I think this is just a backdoor entry to communism again. And the Democrat Party has become the party that has embraced socialism. In fact, you see the socialist candidates being elected across the country in Democrat primaries. And, you know, this is very concerning. It should be concerning to every American. You know, when people think of America, they think of freedom, whether it's religious freedom, whether it's free enterprise, freedom of speech. And we have to be very vigilant through this election series to be sure that we defeat any candidate who wants to take America towards socialism.
10: Yeah, I agree with you. It's really, really surprising. Turning now to the Middle East, the U.S. and the Iranian regime have traded strikes, as you know, in recent days. And although the two sides have been trying to avoid a full-scale war, some believe that we could be at a tipping point. What do you think?
11: Well, you know, I definitely think that Iran is trying to hold on to every bit of power that they possibly can muster. I think that they're a country that is, of course, the leadership there, the IRGC, is the problem here. And I do think that they need to be removed, eliminated somehow. And what President Trump has done is he's decided that this problem has gone on long enough. It's been happening. It's been going on since 1979, when the IRGC took control of the country. You know, our military has done a phenomenal job in being sure that they take out the assets of the IRGC. They have a lot of money. That's the one thing that Iran does have. They have the ability from the oil and gas industry to build up a military with assets, but we've taken a lot of those out, and we're still capable of doing more. And, you know, these are zealots. You look at the other countries around Iran. You look at the UAE, which has been a great ally for us. even from the financial piece, where they have stopped doing business with Iran. They are a big financial center in the Middle East where a lot of money flows through the UAE. They've shut that off. You look at Saudi Arabia, even Qatar, you know, is trying to play the middleman and the mediator here. And we have them isolated. You know, even though Putin came out and said that he's going to stand with Tehran in this war, he has very little ability because of his conflict in Qatar. And so I'm not surprised by that he's stepped in. The sanctions that are possibly going to be voted on soon with Russia will put Russia even in a difficult spot. But I think we're winning. We just have to be vigilant. And that's one of the hard pieces, Jody, as you know, campaign and elections come along. Even through those moments, we still have to do the right thing and defeat totalitarianism, defeat authoritarianism, and we need to defeat people that want to control people to the point of, jihad, and that's what's happening with the IRGC.
10: In another part of the Middle East, there's a UN report that reportedly is being circulated to other member states, but according to the Associated Press, which actually saw the report, there was confirmation that Syria was constructing a nuclear reactor under the leadership of ousted former President Assad. I know you have spent a lot of time and interest in Syria. What are your thoughts on that?
11: Yeah, not surprising at all. Again, Assad was, he became a monster. Just like we see the monsters in Iran, they have no regard for the people of their country. Assad killed roughly 1 million of his own people. And of course, millions fled Syria during their civil wars. When I visited there a little over a year ago, you know, the stories that I heard from the people were just unbelievable. I visited the prison that many were sent to, that were tortured and finally just murdered. It was almost like a cattle operation where Assad just would kill people who disagreed with him. He would bomb his own cities. The billions and billions of dollars of damage that were done there because of a madman who was so afraid of his own people and had to build bigger weapons. So having a nuclear weapon by him, not surprised. The other thing, too, is he was an asset and an ally to President Putin and the Russians. And again, we see where Russia is using these sorts of countries, Iran, Syria, and others, to do their bidding and use them as proxies in other parts of the world. And so I believe that, you know, we're taking the right step forward. Having Assad gone is good for the Syrian people. We're watching closely the new president, President al-Shara, who has had a very checkered past, but has proven to at least keep the country stable and is talking with the Kurds, who are very good allies of the United States, where they are merging their military and the government together. So positive steps are going on in Syria, but this again shows why we need to get rid of these mad people who want to control a country and use it for their own purposes. And it's a good thing that Assad is gone, because he probably would have developed a nuclear weapon there.
10: Less than a minute to go. Do you think it is a good idea that the State Department removed Syria's designation as a state sponsor of terrorism?
11: I do. And I think, you know, at some point, and, you know, as a Christian, we believe in, reconciliation. We believe in redemption. We believe in second chances. While things are not perfect in Syria, the Christian heritage that is in Syria is incredible. Of course, Paul and the road to Damascus is such a great part of our own Christian heritage. There's Christians there that are looking for opportunities. The country is very diverse. But with the sanctions that we had on them because of Assad and the label of terrorism on them, kept them from being able to grow their economy. So I think it's good to give them a chance and move ahead. But again, watch very closely to be sure that they don't take advantage of that.
10: Thank you so much for joining us today, Indiana Congressman Marlon Stutzman. Always great to see you. By the way, FRC has a new issue brief on Syria, and you can find it at frc.org/Syria. All right, stay with us. Much more Washington Watch is coming your way right after the break.
12: America, what formed the fabric of our freedom? 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
10: Welcome back to Washington Watch. I'm Jody Heiss, filling in today for Tony. Thank you so much for tuning in. And once again, just a quick reminder, our Pray, Vote, Stand Summit is just a couple of weeks away. It'll be taking place September 24th through the 26th. Mark it down. Cornerstone Chapel in Leesburg, Virginia, just outside Washington, D.C. This is your opportunity to connect with like-minded Christ followers who care about our nation's future. You'll hear from Christian leaders, issue experts, government officials, all of whom are standing for faith, family, and freedom. Tons of issues will be discussed, including abortion, AI, the Middle East, the next generation threats to America's future, like what we've been talking about, socialism and Sharia law. Tons of things. You don't want to miss this, if at all possible. Go ahead now and register. Text SUMMIT to 67742, and we will help equip you to stand for the truth. Speaking of socialism, as we reported yesterday, the U.S. House of Representatives voted 220 to 192 to pass a non-binding resolution condemning socialism. Surprisingly, only eight Democrats broke with party lines to vote with Republicans in favor of the measure. And while this measure, the resolution does not carry the force of law, it certainly is going to be helping the GOP send a message to voters ahead of this upcoming midterm elections. But socialism is not just a Democratic problem. It is also a problem in the church. And joining me now to discuss this is Dr. Peter Jacobson. He's an associate teaching professor and an Otto Fellow at the University of Kansas School of Business. Dr. Jacobson, welcome to Washington Watch. We're glad to have you. And before I get to the topic of Christian socialism, I want to lay some groundwork. I think we need to get some definitions straight. The term socialism gets thrown around constantly in politics today. But when the word is used precisely as an economist, what do you actually mean by it? How is it different from the way most people use it and hear it today?
18: Absolutely. Well, thank you for having me, Congressman Heiss. I really appreciate it. The way that I would define socialism as an economist is that it involves social ownership of what is called the means of production. And that's like capital goods, so the goods that we use to produce other goods. Now, what is meant by social ownership is a little less clear. Usually what that means is central planning of capital goods by whatever the social planner determines is the relevant organization, whether that's a federal bureaucracy or whatever it would be. And so oftentimes socialism is just used to mean like welfare programs or sharing, or some people even use it in unison with like democracy, that it's somehow democratic in nature. But no, really, socialism is about taking means of production out of private hands and putting them into the hands of some central planning organization.
10: And a poll after poll shows that socialism, in spite of what you just shared, is gaining appeal. Especially we see this among younger Americans. So from your perspective, from where you sit, what is it about socialism that so many people today seem to be finding attractive?
18: I think a lot of times people are happy with the idea of a utopia, and specifically without a strong religion to rudder people, they oftentimes grasp for a secular utopia. Socialism sounds very nice. You know, the foundation of socialism, which we could say is, Karl Marx's views, his belief was that, you know, at once capital was seized and the means of production were socialized or given to the community, that we would have no scarcity, which means everybody would have what they want all the time. There would be no poverty, unlimited wealth, everything that you wanted right away. And people like the idea of working towards a utopia because actually I think it's anthropological and theological in nature. We know that the earth is not as it should be because of the fall. Unfortunately, without a strong religious foundation, people search for solutions in the wrong places.
10: So let's take that a little bit further, because you're hitting on a bunch of big issues here. Drive this down with me. If you could name the single biggest economic problem with socialism in terms of organizing a society, from an economic perspective, what would be the biggest problem?
18: Absolutely. The biggest problem is that no single individual or small collection of individuals could possibly have the knowledge that every single individual has when they make decisions about how to allocate their own personal resources in the economy. And so when I make a decision whether or not to buy gasoline, I'm weighing everything about my family situation. I'm weighing everything about my work situation. And there's no way to take all that disparate knowledge that's across the economy and centralize it to one place and use it to make decisions. And without the rational ability to make decisions based on knowledge, all that's left is the central decision makers who make decisions based on, frankly, whatever keeps them in power. That's the next logical alternative. And so the lack of the ability to get the knowledge that individuals face on the ground makes socialism completely unworkable.
10: And the fact is, it has never worked anywhere in the world, and it will not work, but just because of the way it's designed. I wish we had time to dive further into that part of this discussion. But I want to turn now and discuss a new term that I'm sure many of our viewers and listeners were, their ears perked up when I said it, but the whole movement now of Christian socialism. Now, for our viewers and listeners who've never encountered the term, let's again start by way of definition. What does that mean?
18: Well, that's a hard question to answer, because I think to some extent the idea of Christian socialism is a bit of an oxymoron. In other words, a self-contradiction, because I think socialism and Christianity to some extent are in competition about the nature of man, the nature of the world, the nature of the problem we face. They have different theories about what is wrong in the world, what's causing it, and how to fix it. But to be as generous as possible to someone who would call themselves a Christian socialist, my guess is that what they would be implying is that they believe that the proper economic system for a Christian support would be a socialist system, which again means social ownership of the means of production. Perhaps someone might mistakenly call themselves that and just believe that we should have, again, a welfare system or something like that. But again, that's just misunderstanding what socialism is fundamentally.
10: Yeah, and a misunderstanding of Scripture as a whole. But I do know that many advocates, and I've heard them before, of so-called Christian socialism, they often point to passages like the early church in Acts, where everyone had all things in common. And somehow that interprets into socialism is the proper economic system. But as both an economist and the book review editor for the Journal of Markets and Morality, how do you read passages like that? Do those passages make a biblical case for socialism?
18: It's a great question and one a lot of people grapple with. And my quick answer is no, not at all, not even a little bit. And so you're right, Acts is the place that people tend to go to when they're talking about Christian socialism because they have all things in common, they're sharing in these sorts of things. But there's several problems with this interpretation of the text. The first is, of course, that description of the early church is descriptive, not prescriptive. In other words, it's laying down what people are doing, not necessarily some sort of rule about how the church should operate. But even if it were, I still don't think you get socialism out of it for several reasons. The most important of which is if you look at the through line of scripture, you very clearly see support for private property. So, for example, as early as Exodus 20, 15 through 17, the commandment of not being able to steal, that hinges on the category of private property. In other words, it must be possible for an individual to own things in order to steal things from them. Jesus in his parables talks about the parable of the talents. And granted, parables are also descriptive in nature, but he assumes in that parable that you can have certain resources or be the steward of certain resources that belong to you, and you can use them well or poorly. Again, that all hinges upon this idea of ownership. So ownership is so deeply ingrained into the text of Scripture that it's not even stated as some sort of command. It's just assumed in all of the other texts. And that's why Christian thinkers throughout time, whether it's Thomas Aquinas in the Summa Theologica, whether it's Calvin or Luther, they have all supported the idea of private property as being necessary for people to have the right incentives to take care of resources and steward God's creation in order to be peaceful with one another, in order to be orderly. Just again and again, we see the arguments both from the natural law and from Scripture in favor of private property.
10: Hey, that's a great argument, and there's so much that we could go further into detail on all of that. Now, I have found, at least my experience, that many of these, again, so-called Christian socialists, they often argue that government should take the lead in providing for the poor. Now, as you see it, is there a meaningful moral difference between charities that are freely given versus aid that's redistributed through the coercive power of the government? Break that down for us, please.
18: Yeah, absolutely. It's a great insight. And that's exactly what I think the book of Acts and the early church in calls to share and give, especially to the poor, the less fortunate. The early church is talking about this voluntary giving. In fact, you see that in the story of Ananias and Sapphira, which we could spend a whole lot of time on. But suffice to say, it's about voluntary giving. In fact, if you think about it, it is really kind of a strange and silly idea to think that you could compel someone to virtue, that you could compel someone to do a good thing. As soon as you're compelling someone to do something, you're actually taking away their ability to do a virtuous thing. If someone is forced to do something, they're not doing out of good. They're not doing it out of charity or love, right? And so, you know, there's all sorts of problems that the government has an extremely difficult time in distributing charitable means because they don't know the situation on the ground. They don't know who's exploiting the system. They can't possibly write rules to cover all of the issues. Whereas people in their individual lives, I think Christians do have a moral obligation to help people. But on a personal level, the people they know in their lives, that way they can use that knowledge that they have about the people they know and their circumstances and the institutions that surround them to help effectively rather than just taking money from and property from all sorts of people, perhaps even without a just foundation, and then distributing it in a wasteful manner. To me, that's the difference between the charity that is expected of Christians and the unfortunate bureaucratic state that we have.
10: Okay, so let me kind of begin the process of wrapping up this discussion and start approaching a runway here, because as you just said, and rightfully so, Christians across the spectrum agree that we're called to care for the poor. That in itself is not a question. But in your view, therefore, what kind of economic arrangement actually does the most to lift people out of poverty? What kind of economic arrangement is best suited for Christians to indeed serve and help the poor?
18: Yeah, I think this is the fundamental question. If we're interested in helping the poor, what system actually does it? And I think the historical record and the theoretical record is pretty clear here that the system that best does this is a system characterized by the free market, sometimes called capitalism. And I want to be careful. I'm not talking about supporting big business with government subsidies. That's not what capitalism is. Capitalism is the ability to own capital and to be able to buy and sell it and compete in a free market where customers can ultimately determine which businesses are winners, which businesses are losers with their dollars. And what you see if you look at the empirical record is that the countries that have the most economic freedom, you can look at the Economic Freedom Index of the world, for example, always have the best outcomes in terms of life expectancy and income per person. And even a lot of other measures like equality tend to actually be better in countries with freer markets rather than countries that attempt some sort of socialism or quasi-socialism replacement for markets. And so if you're actually interested in what economic policy helps the poor, it's economic freedom, it's free markets, it's capitalism. And the reason is capitalism requires people to be good stewards of resources. God calls us to be stewards of resources. And under capitalism, if you're a bad steward of resources, then your resource becomes less valuable. And so it ties our incentives to our actions. It uses the knowledge people have in their day-to-day life. And in so doing, creates value for the impoverished and lifts them out of poverty. That's why the median income in the United States is so much higher than all these countries that have tried socialism in its true form or communism or something like this. It's because as capitalism incentivizes entrepreneurship, innovation, cutting prices to beat your competitors, it also lifts up the poor.
10: Well, and history proves the point of what you just said. There is no country on the planet that has been so generous in giving, be it for humanitarian need or disasters that take place. And I'm talking both from the government as well as private citizens and nonprofit organizations giving, giving, giving, giving. And the reason that they are able to do that is because the system, the economic system that we live in and that we're blessed to have enables us to create wealth and to be generous with it. 30 seconds. Any final thoughts that you may have?
18: Yeah, I think I would encourage anybody who encounters the specter of Christian socialism in your day-to-day lives. The first question is ask the person what they mean, because if all they mean is they want a way to help out the poor in society, there's all sorts of mechanisms to do that that don't require us to have a revolution and overthrow our economy, right? And if they mean true Christian socialism, press these people who support it on what examples they can think of, right, of successful socialism that have actually helped the poor.
9: Well, unfortunately, that's all the time we have for today. I'm David Salkel, thanking you for being with us. 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And I look forward to having you back here again next week for the weekend edition of Washington Watch.
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0: The following is a presentation of Penn State Football on the Penn State Sports Network. 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
1: Nine months ago, Matt Campbell was introduced as the 17th head football coach at Penn State. After that, he got right to work, assembled the staff. Then they went through the players they wanted to keep. Then they brought in the transfers they needed. Then they went out and recruited, went through the winter program, went through spring practice, trying to bring a football team together with 55 new players on it. Along the way, he also made sure the Lettermen were included because he wanted to make sure that the Penn State football players of 2026 understood the great legacy of Penn State football. Finally, training camp came around, and after all the practices they have finally arrived at today, the opening game of the season, the opening game of the 2026 season against Marshall. We finally get to see for ourselves what it looks like against somebody else. It is the 140th season of Penn State football and the beginning of the Matt Campbell era. And it's next on the Penn State Sports Network.
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8: It's Nittany Lion football here on the Penn State Sports Network. I'm Roger Corey. I wanted to pass along a phone.

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1: And, of course, our guy on the sideline, it's Brian Tripp. Good to be with you, my friend.
2: Roger, it's always great to be back here in West Shore home field at Beaver Stadium, and we've talked about all the great things, as Steve just did, that Matt Campbell has done during his first 9 months, but now we get to see, I think, the part that everyone's going to like best, the football team on the field today.
3: And I know we're going to get to a couple things and get right to football, but I think I don't want to go any further in the broadcast without, obviously, it was an offseason of loss, which is, it's hard. Today they will wear a sticker on the back of their helmet. There will be a moment of silence for the legendary team doctor of Penn State football, Dr. Wayne Sebastianelli, my great friend for more than 30 years. And unfortunately, we lost him, and it is a tremendous loss. And to Michelle and his entire family, we pass along our deepest condolences. Another person that we lost in the offseason was Joan Grant. Joan, the wife of John Grant. John still very much with us, but lost his wife during the spring. And our deepest condolences to John and Andy and Katie and that entire family. And John Sanders, who was the play-by-play voice of Penn State football for two seasons in 88 and 89. And we lost him in the offseason as well. So, unfortunately, loss along the way. And I know for Brian personally, he lost his uncle this week. And our deepest condolences to your wonderful family, Brian.
2: Yeah, thanks so much, Steve.
1: We look forward to the game today. It's going to be a good one. I think of the when I think of the Marshall Thundering Herd, I think of our old friend Frank Ardinia, who was on staff here at Penn State. Oh, my, you just couldn't get to get. Frank, you're in the wrong part of the country to be talking about teams in green and everything, but I called this Frankie's game today. It's going to be a good one. We look forward to it. And, of course, we don't go anywhere further in this broadcast until we hear from the keys to the game. Let us begin with Jack Hambley.
0: Well, I think my number one key for this game here today is to play clean. Yes. If anybody's been watching college football for the last couple of days, teams, especially on the offensive side and special teams, have made mistakes all over the place. Yes. You're getting blocked field goals. You're getting kickoff returns for a touchdown. Special team, and you really cannot practice that 100% in preseason camp. So we've got to be very good in special teams here today to start the season. The second thing is, I've been waiting a long time for a wide receiver play at Penn State to be a positive.
3: Yes.
0: And I think talking to some of the coaches right now with some of the guys who came in from ISU, we now have a wide receiver core that will threaten people downfield. They will get those chunk plays downfield. I want to see that entire wide receiver core to have a good job here today. And the third thing is a linebacker. We have a 4-2-5 defense. We're going to try to play quite a bit here today, especially with the fact some guys who are banged up. Rojas coming back from the injury, number one. Cam Smith out there as well. And a guy probably you will not see today, but Alex Tash, I think as the season goes on, will play into that defensive scheme.
2: Roger, my first key for today's game is to do your job. Running quarterbacks hurt Penn State last year. Obviously, a lot of new players, a lot of new faces, a new defensive coordinator with Danton Lynn. But doing your job means not trying to do too much on the defensive side and maintaining your discipline in your rush lanes. They need to do that against Carlos Del Rio Wilson. And then on the offensive side, Jack talks about the passing game. Well, you can set up that passing game by marrying it together with your run game. I think Carson Hansen, James Peoples, and Quentin Martin in the backfield are a dangerous trio back there. I want to see Penn State run the ball and then use those two things together to stretch the defense vertically that Jack talked about.
3: Biggest key for the game for me is to make sure I've got all the names and numbers right. All right, so
2: Joe, all kidding aside, it was the first time ever, Steve told me, that he had to bring a roster to practice to start the offseason.
3: Yeah. That was in the spring, yeah. Okay, 21, all right, that's Hanson. All right, I got it, okay. All right. Three specs, right? But then, of course, trying to pronounce it, like Eskelson and so forth. I mean, there were a lot of conversations with doing things like that. Look, Jack talked about, to me, the biggest key is, I agree with him, play clean, keep the penalties down, and keep the turnovers to an absolute minimum. I haven't seen one game yet that I actually thought was a well-played game, although I think USC has played well in both of its games. But I haven't really seen, like, for example, Colorado-Georgia Tech was a close, exciting game at the end, but that wasn't a well-played game. Same thing with TCU North Carolina. That wasn't a well-played game. Let's see if

0: thing come out of the gate here. And look, they're going to be, there's going to be butterflies, excitement. They're going to run through the tunnel here. 55 of them have never done that in their lives with this kind of crowd here. And let's see if they can settle into the game right away. And then the other key to me is I want to see how the defensive tackles play. I think they are the domino effect to how the entire defense plays. Because I do believe in a lot of ways defensive football can be a lot like baseball. How good are you defensively up the middle? And I think those two defensive tackles, Williams and Tapaki, can open up lanes for linebackers, which then in turn opens up life for the guys in the secondary.
1: There are the keys to the game for you this afternoon here on the Penn State Tailgate Show. Well, you see what's talking about when he opened up the show this afternoon about embracing the change and embracing the legacy. One thing, and I don't know if a whole lot of people knew this, the staff was addressed by a very special member of the Penn State community and the person of Supaterno the other day.
0: I was there. And she was a little nervous before she went in. And then she goes up there and gives this absolutely fabulous presentation about what it was like here when Joe was the coach and the standards with which he had here. And she talked about when he was offered the job by Billy Sullivan and the New England Patriots, and they offered him $1.3 million. And he had accepted, he thought, he says, you know what, I think I'm going to take it. And the next morning, one of the kids said, I don't want to leave my friends. And he kind of looked around and said, you know what, we're going to stay. And he looked at Sue and he said, well, last night you went to sleep with a millionaire. Today I'm back to $30,000 a year, which is what he was making here at the time. I did say to Sue afterward, I said, the one part you didn't bring up was the 5-8% ownership of the Patriots he was going to get. And I said to her, I said, I'd hate to tell you what the Forbes valuation is today. I did say that to her. But it was, again, Matt made sure that every decade was represented over four consecutive weekends in the spring, and then he brought Sue in to talk to the team a couple of weeks ago, and it really was terrific to see that. And you know what was really great? The part people didn't see at the end. I think you saw pictures of her sitting up front speaking. Mm-hmm. And that picture's out there. But when it was over with, when you see 50 to 60, 18 to 23-year-old young people gather around the person that was the matriarch of Penn State football for decades to show their respect to her, to listen to anything additional she had to say. This is, it's over with. To see 50 to 60 of them gathered in a semicircle around her, that was really a touching scene for all of us to see.
1: And, of course, you know, the ISU kids that came in, I'm sure they have embraced after that conversation completely the Penn State way, the Penn State story. And we say, what about Matt Campbell? There's a certain photograph in his office, is there not, of Joe Paterno?
0: Yeah, oh, yeah. And he also has the book, the Letters to Joe, the Captain's Letters to Joe. That's on his coffee table in the office. Now, only Jack's allowed in there. No, I'm just kidding. Just kidding.
1: Got lots of questions. I know we have a ton of them we're going to get to here in a little bit.
2: I'll bet.
0: Questions?
1: Well,
0: I thought we were home free.
3: Yeah, they're just testing our knowledge of this team.
1: 480-503-8724.
0: Where's number four?
1: Let me check here. 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
1: Penn State Tailgate Show underway from West Shore Home Field at Beaver Stadium with Brian Tripp and Jack Ham, Steve Jones. I'm Roger Corey. Good afternoon. Let's hit the question board. And we need some information about Penn State's new center, Brock.
0: Brock Riker transferred in from Texas State. He's a good example of a guy that when he got here, he's like weight-wise was a little undersized. Mm-hmm. He's now up to 302. I think I've got him on there, 291. That's the old one. But he's up to like 302 now. When he got here, he was in the 270s. And I mentioned the late Dr. Wayne Sebastianelli. Yeah. He and I were talking at spring practice. He's a little thin. And I said, Wayne, I said, that's how you end up at Texas State. I said, your measurables are saying that maybe you're not a power four guy. Then after 2 years at Texas State and you watch the play, because Texas State plays other power four teams, you're like, guy can play. And he did that. I think he showed that through performance. And he will be the center, and he's the guy that will start everything for this offensive line.
11: And Steve, and the guy next to him, though, Cooper Cousins, instead of gaining weight, he lost a little weight. What did that mean for him?
0: Yeah, he went up originally in the winter program. Then when they got to the spring, he fell back. He got to like 330 pounds. He's like 312 now, 310, and moves really well. And I talked about this at the Duquesne Club on Tuesday with Jack down in Pittsburgh. And I said, you know, I was talking about how far he hits a golf ball. Mm-hmm. And he's hit one 412 yards. And he actually put a hole in the simulator. And I said to Pat Kraft, I said, I think he owes you some cash. And I said, but the way when you watch him swing, you watch his hips rotate through. This is not a stiff guy. Mm-hmm. That translates to offensive line play. In other words, he is very loose as to how he is. He's not a stiff offensive lineman, and he has a chance to be outstanding, although I think Bohr, the left guard, is the best offensive lineman they have.
12: And I agree, and I think this offensive line, the starting five, has a chance to be very good. And, you know, on paper, they look like a solid offensive line. We'll start today and see if they can, in fact, produce and be successful running the football. But at the outside with Goodman at left tackle, yeah. I mean, he's 330 pounds, and Matt Campbell can't say enough good things about both him and Bohr at the left guard position. So, hey, you could have all the wideouts you can get out, you know, in the football field, but if you want to win consistently, you need to have that good, solid offensive line, and we've got a chance to be very good.
1: That answers Doug in Wellsboro's question about that, then. Good for you, Doug.
11: Raj, let me add, too, the one that we didn't mention with Anthony Danko, who's shown that he can be a swing and play guard and tackle, but he'll go back out to right tackle this year. And you have four guys who have played a lot of snaps on that line, but the guy that Jack talked about, Goodman's the one that we still need to see in action, but I think everyone's most excited about what he could do.
0: Excited because you're talking about good footwork, long arms, but has never played it down in the game. Having Bohr next to him is a big deal to me because it gives him that guy on the right side that can help him out a little bit. Danko, I've always felt Anthony is a better tackle than guard, and I think he's at the better spot for him right now.
1: All righty. Of course, a friend Joe in Morristown wants to know, he's a defensive-minded kind of guy, wants to know how Penn State's going to deal with Marshall's running quarterback.
12: Well, yeah, I got a chance to talk to Dan Lynn in his office yesterday for about an hour, and I got a tutorial on the 4-2-5 defense that he's going to try to run quite a bit here today. And we're not going to be able to spy anybody so far in the game unless we get hurt with the quarterback running with the football. The key is going to be those down linemen. They've got to be gap conscious when they're rushing the passer, making sure you stay in your lanes, making sure you don't run around the block and open it up for the quarterback to run, because these quarterbacks are running backs who throw the football. I mean, that's really what they are for the most part. So we're going to be gap conscious out there, and then when we flush him out, we're going to flush the quarterback to certain areas. A lot of times the right-handed quarterback we're going to flush him to his left side, so it's much more difficult to throw the ball accurately downfield. But we may get to a spy as it goes on, because you have that capability of doing that when you have that 4-2-5. A guy like Rojas or a guy like Cam Smith or a guy like Tash, when he's healthy, they can do a good job of mirroring the quarterback.
0: And I'll add the other part in, since Jack brought up Danton Lynn. Many have asked, where will he be? Mm-hmm. He will be in the box today. Okay. Right? So Taylor Mauser and Danton Lynn will both be in the box. Dan told me, look, it's a one-week thing. He wants to see how he feels up there. And then after 1 week, he'll make a decision as to what he feels more comfortable with moving forward.
11: And, Roger, I'll add this, because it's the first game. There's nothing on tape yet from Marshall for this year, and that's what makes these first weeks so stressful for any head coach. Tony Gibson, their head coach, talked about it this week. One of the best athletes on their team is Khalil Wilkins. He's a redshirt sophomore transfer from West Virginia. And sometimes coaches say things just so you have to worry about what they say, but he's such an athlete as the backup quarterback. There could be some sets where you see him in the game, and it'll be interesting to see if they utilize that today or if it was just something to say to make Danton Lynn a little less, not get as much sleep at night.
12: One more thing on Danton Lynn. When I talked to him and about going up to the press box, he said, I looked at tape after a game or whatever last year, and it said, I would have called something differently had I been up in the box. And that's why he's trying to play with it right now and go upstairs right now and call it from there. You may go right back down to the sidelines next week if he doesn't feel comfortable there. But he just said he saw more from the broadcasting booth and would have called different defenses had he been had that kind of an angle on the plays.
0: And he did, by the way, in the scrimmage, work from the box. Mm-hmm. So he's already had at least the view from here as to what it looks like in the call from there.
1: What are some of the on-field calls that can be made, Jack, in that particular defense that Danton's presented to Penn State?
12: Well, you can double certain people if you want to. We're not going to change because he's calling those defenses and from the booth, and so we're kind of locked in. It's actually more of an advantage for the offense, because the offense, and now at the last 4 or 5 seconds, it may be a little bit longer where they can possibly change or try to go to a different kind of a formation. But we're a defense right now where you're going to try to make that the 4-2-5, the base defense. We'll see if you have to go to three linebackers. But normally, if you try to run a 4-2-5, people will try to run the football against you to run you out of it.
0: Mm-hmm. And here's the other part. I think he has some chess pieces out here that can play multiple spots.
12: Right.
0: Zion Tracy can play multiple spots. Marcus Neal can play multiple spots. And a guy that is a really good football player that I don't think gets enough credit, Caleb Bacon, can play multiple spots for them. And you have to have three smart guys that can do that. These are three smart guys who can do that.
12: Yeah. All right. One last thing is they can give an offensive line when they're trying to get to your protection or on a running play, what they're supposed to do on a particular running play. You can change from 4-3, 4-2-5. You drop a guy down or you drop him out and only rush three people. You have a lot of different things they can do. And Bacon is that type of guy, as Steve talked about. He's just you need some smart guys back there. I mean, you got to know what the heck they're doing back there. Bacon is one of them, and McPherson's another one who's going to be a factor as well.
0: Yes.
12: Two guys who just make plays out there, and they've done that for a long period of time.
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1: Hey, welcome back. Glad you're along with us. We're trying very, very hard to get into the swing of the season. It is not going to be a difficult task at all with these guys. Back to the question, 480-503-8724. We were talking about the offensive line and everything, and they help set the tone for a certain group of gentlemen. We know them as tight ends around here.
0: It doesn't hurt, the Jack, that your offensive coordinator is your tight end coach.
12: Yeah, yeah, exactly. There's a little slant to that thing. But you know, some of the targets they have at tight end right now, the big one is Brommer, who came from ISU. You know, people realize he's 6'7", that tight end. And they use him in a lot of different ways in formations to get matchup, where they either against a defensive back, a corner, or a safety, or if it's a linebacker, he's quicker than all the linebackers. And plus the fact, I just watched him in the pregame warmups here down on the field. He's running those seam routes right on the hash marks. And when you're 6'7" and you're playing a basic two-deep zone where the linebackers are dropping off, you know, Rocco can put that ball up in the air, up over top of linebackers so easily, and he's done it for a number of years with this tight end. That's a comfort level for him. So he's going to be a big factor along with Burkle, but Burkle's banged up, probably one of the better blockers they have right now. Yeah. But Rapalier is there. And I think all of a sudden we're kind of swinging, you know, after Tyler Warren being here as well, you know, tight end you over here. And we've got some good ones coming up here and good safety valves for Rocco, the quarterback, to throw the football to when he gets in trouble.
0: Yeah, and I was talking to a player who played in the the AFC East for a few years with the Buffalo Bills during the Gronkowski era. Mm-hmm. And he was telling me, look, he said the difficult part about Gronkowski to him, he says, Steve, he says he's too quick for a linebacker. He's too big for us at safety. Mm-hmm. He said, and it's a hard cover. Well, Bramer's 6'7", and he can move. I mean, and Rocco has a great comfort level with him. So, you know, Bramer will be important, but they'll tell you right now that at this moment, Rapalier is the best blocker of the group, too. He'd be the guy that would line up at fullback when they go in that formation.
11: And, Roger, also, when you have those tight ends, and if you're putting two tight ends in the huddle or three tight ends in the huddle, until they come to the line of scrimmage, the defense doesn't know what they're going to do. And as Jack talked about, the ability to line guys up in different spots, Bramer can work almost as that slot receiver with that big size. I know it's a different type of route that he's going to run, but that makes it really tough for a defense, because if they want to go two or three tight ends, you don't necessarily – that doesn't doesn't necessarily mean they're in a big package. Mm-hmm. I think that makes it really challenging on a defense.
12: And you know what? These tight ends, they kind of know their role, too, because you know, if you look at the tape of Penn State, Dinkins last year was about as good a tight end blocking tight end as there was in the country. And you watch tape of that, you know, Burkle and Rapoyer, for the most part, are those type of tight ends where, yeah, you want to catch the football, but a lot of times you are the key block on anything going to the outside where you got to pin a linebacker on the outside. And these guys are doing a very good job of that as well. So they'll help in the running game as well. But these are complete tight ends, not guys who want to be a wide receiver and lining up as a tight end.
11: And Roger, Matt Lintell does as unbelievable a job as any high school football coach in Pennsylvania. I know we have a lot of people listening locally. Finn Furmanek has done a great job for Penn State on special teams the last couple of years. We're going to see him off. He's done a really good job. We're going to see him offensively today, too.
0: Furmanek is the third tight end today, so everybody knows. When you see 89 out there on offense, that's Furmanek. He is the third tight end today.
1: My friend Brian down in Lebanon wanted to know about the Nittany Lions special teams. What's the lineup of those guys?
0: All right. Obviously, getting Ryan Barker back was really important. He missed one extra point and one field goal last year. And when Jack and I talked during the transition, you know, I said I think he's one of the five players they, like, if you had to pick five guys they have to keep, I thought he was one of them, and keeping him was critical, and he had an excellent preseason. Nathan Tice comes over as the punter from Mississippi State. Australian, can roll right, kick, but he does a lot of straight-on punting as well. I think he's pretty good. I expect Lucas Tenbrock to be the kickoff guy today, the true freshman. I expect him to be the kickoff guy for them. Although, you know, we'll see what they want to do with Matthew Parker. It was between the two of them, but I thought Tenbrock was the guy they wanted to kick it away. And Blaise Sokic-Minick would be the long snapper. When it comes to returns, I expect Zay Robinson to be the kickoff return guy and to be the punt return guy. He'll be both.
1: Brian, I think we got that pretty much settled there in Lebanon, huh?
11: Yeah, I think that's really good. I want to add one thing. Steve talked about Zay Robinson. He may have had one of the best camps of anyone this fall, and the last couple of weeks you can see that he's going to be, while he may not start at wide receiver, but with his special teams playmaking ability and his ability to catch the football, we're going to see a lot of number two.
1: I was curious about Penn State's offense right now between Rocco and Coach Campbell. And everything, and knowing what they bring to the table and how well they trust each other. And it's a matter of trust for Coach Campbell, by the way. How much, just from a fan's perspective, how much of the playbook has been presented to this team so far, do you think?
0: I think all of it. I mean, you know, like the parts that aren't in right now are like when Burkle gets back. You know, that part hasn't been presented yet because Burkle's not there. Because you may go with maybe, let's just throw it out, maybe 13 personnel instead of 12, right? Because you go with three tight ends in certain situations. So that, like, little things like that. But Rocco already knows what they want to do and why they want to do it. And that's the first question I asked Matt for the pregame show, was about the trust level, because he had a four-year starter in Brock Purdy. Now he's got a guy that's about to make his 40th start for him in Rocco Becht, who's had the ability to bring them back, and a guy that has a lot of guts. He played, I've had people say, well, he threw 16 touchdowns and 9 interceptions. He played hurt all year. Yeah. He could have yanked himself out and didn't.
11: And Steve, they were at their best last year at the end of the season. Rocco started to get healthy again, and Carson Hansen was healthy at the end of last year. Yeah. He had 5 straight games of 100 yards or more rushing at the end of the year, and that's when they were at their best. And I think when you look at Rocco, obviously Jack talked about the great touch and feel that he has. He'll use his legs smart and very efficiently and effectively when needed as well, and I think that would be something that fans should keep an eye on.
12: Yeah, and Rocco's had 39 starts already. I mean, he's a veteran quarterback, and Matt Campbell's got a comfort level. He brought with him his offensive coordinator, and a key part, his offensive line coach as well. He's got the veteran quarterback. All we have done is change time zones from Ames, Iowa to State College.
0: Right. And you know what? In any business, right, I don't care what business you're in, okay? Whether you're running a big company, it's true on the Penn State Sports Network, and it's true in football. Trust means everything, right? And, you know, I mean, people could tell. Nobody trusts me. So, I mean, but trust means everything. And when you're sitting there, and as a coach, you trust this guy, this guy, this guy, and they trust you, that makes a big difference, because there's not going to be as much of a guessing game for the coaching staff, because they already trust the guy that's at the controls out there.
11: Roger, he's played more than 2,500 snaps as the starting quarterback, more than anyone else in college football. And in today's day and age of the portal and this rush to play guys immediately when they get there, I think the big story and kind of the headline is all these newcomers at Penn State. But despite that, during the spring, we already saw it. They gelled. They had continuity and chemistry. And because of the experience of the roster, I think that's something this group has that not many today in college football do. And it's not just Rocco Beck, but I think because of the experience of the roster, you'll actually be surprised, despite all these newcomers, how far along this group looks, because they've played a lot of meaningful snaps before.
1: Very good. Phone lines open for your questions. Get them in while you can. Phone lines are indeed hot. 480-503-8724. That's 480-503-8724. Just in front of Penn State and Marshall, it's the Penn State Tailgate Show here on the Penn State Sports Network.
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1: And welcome back to the Penn State Tailgate Show, just in front of Penn State and Marshall, here at West Shore Home Field at Beaver Stadium. We did a lot of base touching here with the Penn State offensive line, but we have yet to really get into the D-line, the meat of the matter. Let's talk about Penn State defensive line, and specifically defensive ends. What do the Lions present this year?
0: I know you had a long talk with Dan yesterday about this, and there's one guy he zeroed in on right away.
12: Well, I think number one is Granville. On the edge, on the outside, I mean, he has battled injuries his entire career here at Penn State, and hopefully he's going to be healthy enough on the outside on the edge rushing. But the guys Tupaki and Williams inside, those are going to be the key, because if you have guys who can two-gap, and by two-gapping I'm meaning you control the offensive guard or tackle or whoever you are on, and you can go to inside gap or outside gap, and you can control that. And these guys, you talk about college football and defensive linemen, my God, they will block out the sun. I mean, if you're a linebacker playing behind these guys, you can play downhill because there's not going to be a whole lot of push from this offensive line. But so being gap conscious, and I think that was a problem we had last year with our defensive line. And again, we got guys like Zane Durant who are somewhat undersized, and you're trying to do that with quickness. this year, this is a more physical defensive line that can control the line of scrimmage. And I think Steve in his opening said about the fact, you talk about the guys on the defensive side of the ball, you normally talk about a linebacker here at Penn State or a safety. These two defensive tackles could be the key on how well this defense plays all year. And if we can, play that 4-2-5 because they handle the running game.
0: And they think Dallas Fakalahi can be a guy that can really help out with those two guys up front. Could be maybe the best of the group when it's all said and done. And I'll give credit to a young man by the name of Ty Blanding. We saw him make some progress last year, and he played a lot in the Pinstripe Bowl, and he played well in the Pinstripe Bowl. He has really made a lot of steps forward. He's going to play a lot of football today for Penn State. I think Ikenna Isiago is a guy that you look at him on the end and the way they can move him. Alexander McPherson has a lot of twitch to him at that other defensive end spot. We saw Ivan Camacho as to what he was able to do last year for Penn State, and I think he's even a little bit better right now. And so I think I see some guys, and then Caleb Bacon is another guy you can put out there. I would say on last year's team, and I told Matt this, I said, you don't have a Denai Dennis Sutton. I said, but on last year's team, your five DNs would be numbers 2 through 6 on last year's team.
11: And I think, Roger, to yeah. Steve's point, they believe that Max Granville does have a chance to become that guy. I know Jack had that long conversation with Dan. The thing with him, sitting out a year, I had a conversation with Max over the summer. He said it just gave him a refreshed perspective. He was able to get bigger. He was able to get stronger. Mm-hmm. And he really learned the position and took an appreciation for football during that year off. And you're seeing a much bigger, stronger Max Granville, which will help him set the edge, too, when they need him to on the outside.
0: Remember, he reclassified. Too. People forget what the year where he did so well in the Fiesta Bowl, he should have been in high school. Right? I mean,
12: yeah. And he's got that one thing that defensive linemen you just cannot teach. He's that quick twitch. He's just a little bit quicker off the line of scrimmage than everybody else. And that means you get into the offensive lineman, you can make bull rush or you use your quickness or whatever. And it'd be great for him to be healthy this entire season. One good thing about Penn State on the health side, they have a lot of guys who are nicked up here in preseason camp, but no real serious injuries at all, and that's been a good thing. But all those guys have missed some time in camp, a week here, a week there, which is really invaluable to these guys trying to learn the system.
0: Yeah.
1: My question was, you know, to your point, Jack, just how deep is this team?
12: Well, I'll tell you, we're not that deep until we find out if the guys can play. We're not deep enough at linebacker. You know, Rojas. Speak about it, remember, Rojas is 11 months out from the surgery on his knee, and he's coming back. A lot of times, either college or pro, it's that next year where the guy is really 100%. Well, Rojas is going to be out here now, and so that's why a lot of two linebacker sets we are going to have here right now because we're concerned. I think the real positive, when we get Alex Tash back and healthy as well, he has got the attention of all those defensive coaches on what he can do out there. And I mean, I don't know when exactly he'll be able to come into the lineup, but he's going to work himself in, and he's going to be a big part of it as well.
0: There'll be one other subtle thing for fans to look at. For example, when you go look at a Penn State roster, for example, they're going to go the academic route because you have the five-year rule now. There's no more redshirting, so you can play anybody you want today. You can play any, you know.
12: Right.
0: For example, Josiah Zayas, he's playing today. In fact, I think he's going to start. And Amarian Jackson's going to play. Jackson Ford's on special teams. I mean, but they're going to go freshman, sophomore, junior, senior, fifth. So there's no more redshirt designation. So when you see a guy that, like, for example, what do you mean Tash is now labeled as a sophomore? Well, that's because it is his second year. But he still has 4 years remaining, including this year. So that's what that means when you see the designation. I hope that helps the fans out a little bit.
11: And Roger, I'm going to go back to your original question, and I know Steve has talked about how many players you really need to compete. You need more than 20, 30 guys to compete at this level, particularly in the Big Ten and with how long the college football playoff can be now. I'll say going into the fall, coming out of the spring, I think there was concern about the depth. I feel better about the depth now because of players like Zay Robinson and a few of the other names, Josiah Zayas, who Steve just talked about. I feel better about the depth of this team, but I think this is where early in the year, Alex Mansky, right, coming back from his open heart surgery,
1: and the story that he is.
11: There are spots where you identified a concern with depth for the roster, but because guys have really been developed, which is a hallmark of a Matt Campbell staff and a program, you feel better about it, but we still have to see it play out on the field. And they're going to give guys opportunities to get meaningful reps early in the year, and they're going to throw them into the fire, and I think that's where they can really build over the first couple of weeks.
1: Very, very good. We've got a couple of more breaks we got to get in. We'll go ahead and do that now. We still have time for your questions. And, yes, we're going to be talking about quarterbacks here at Penn State when we do return. 480-503-8724. You want to hear a good story? Got one coming right up here on the Penn State Sports Network.
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0: You mean the scratch golfer?
1: That would be the guy.
0: He is scratch, right? Which means we avoid at all costs. Alex Mansky is a guy that they recruited. It was a kind of recruit out of Iowa. They're like they had to get, and they got him to Iowa State, and they could see between the size at 6'3", the mobility, the athleticism, boy, they felt good about his future. And then all of a sudden, problem developed in the offseason. He needed open heart surgery, and this guy battled back. The updates kept coming back, and they were good. Finally was allowed to fly, because he wasn't allowed to fly after this until about maybe a week before the spring practice that happened in here in the stadium. When he came back, I said to him, I said, it's great for the team to see you. I said, what does it mean to you to be back here with, he said, I don't care if it's State College or whatever, but to be back with your team. He goes, oh, I mean, that always accelerates to me, any kind of healing, yep. right, when you're around that. He finally was cleared June 1 by the Mayo Clinic. So I never seen him throw. I had not seen him throw a football. First, like, 2 days of camp, I'm like, okay. And I looked over at Mouse, Taylor Mouser, the offensive coordinator. I said, your quarterback room feels exponentially better just in one move. He says, yep. And he throws a beautiful ball. You know, he had some experience, but a little bit last year. So he'll need to get a little more experience. But he is just a great story. And, again, somebody, unless you're playing in a scramble, want to avoid on the golf course.
11: And Roger, Penn State has made so many investments in the student athlete and the student athlete experience. One of the reasons that you want to go to a place like Penn State, and I know it was an unfortunate thing that it happened that he had to go through the procedure, but he went through the pre-condition testing here, and that's right. how they found the irregularity. It happened with the young man
0: yes.
11: who's back on the hockey roster this year as well, Andrew Kuzma, and they were able to find something. And, you know, it could save someone's life. And fortunately, Penn State has the resources, and they put all of their student-athletes, whatever the sport is, through the testing beforehand, and that's how they found it. And that's, you know, that's one of the advantages of being at a place like Penn State.
0: Yep.
12: Fantastic. Yeah, and also the fact of the way college football is today and the way Rocco Beck plays in the quarterback position, if you want to be a championship football team, you need two quarterbacks. I mean, I'd be surprised. There's going to be some meaningful snaps for Alex throughout the course of yeah. this year right now, because you have a running quarterback who's going to take some hits, and you got to be make sure that backup quarterback, because you don't want Rocco Beck going out there and playing very cautious out there. You want him to be the type of quarterback he is, because you have a backup quarterback with this kind of ability.
0: Example A was last year down the stretch. When Jackson Smollett got hurt in the Iowa game, that ended the idea of Ethan Grunkemeyer running with the
12: right,
0: football.
12: Exactly.
0: Right? Because they could not afford to have him get belted on a running play. So they played it in terms of him moving safe, because with all due respect, Liam Clifford was the backup quarterback. And that's, you know, and so when you're in that spot, now with Mansky here, I think they feel they can play Rocco and play Rocco however Rocco feels it's going to work best. And that makes a big difference.
1: Before we hit some scores and wrap up this portion of the tailgate show, what are your favorite matchups of the day today here between Penn State and Marshall?
0: It's a hard question, Roger, and the reason it's a hard question is we don't know what Marshall has.
1: Mm-hmm.
0: Right? I mean, we can look at some video. Yeah. Like, for example, Boogie Trotter looks like a really good corner, for example. He looks really good. We know what I think, to me, the matchup is containing the quarterback, yeah. Jack. I think that's the matchup I talk about, because we do know what he can do.
12: Well, I'd like to see the personal matchup. I want to see Goodman on the outside
0: yes.
12: at left tackle. Because if he can't do it, or he's not able to have a good game here today, that backside of your quarterback, I mean, you're going to have issues there with the passing game. So in live action now, edge rushers coming at him, see how well he does. That's maybe the individual matchup I'd like to see.
0: Sure. Good point.
1: All righty, we'll get to some scores and comments. Let's take care of these right now. Over the course of the past couple of days, on Thursday, Massachusetts took our Rutgers 37-21. Minnesota rolled past Eastern Illinois 59-7.
0: Can I the Rutgers thing for a moment?
1: Yes, sir.
0: In all seriousness, all right. Yeah, people can make fun all they want. All right, I got it. It's, you know, people like to make fun of things, but that is a warning sign to everybody across the country that plays the sport.
1: Mm-hmm.
0: That, look, you've got to go out and take care of business. The yep. opening game is the mystery game of the year. And, yeah, it's been a while since UMass won. Rutgers didn't play well. But that's the red flag game of all of them, says, hey, look, you've got to take care of the old saying, your P's and your Q's.
12: I'm sure Matt in the locker room brought that game up to his team as well, because you're exactly right. You have no idea. You can go trick plays. You've got so many different things.
0: Yeah.
12: You got to be defensive coaches in a game like this. They go out of their minds because they can't put every situation that they could possibly use, because, you know, you're playing with house money on the other side of the field, and so you'll try almost anything.
1: Rather, Big Ten, Illinois defeated UAB 42-23 last night. Purdue took care of Indiana State 44-19. Michigan State up on Toledo 30-20. USC shut out Fresno State by a 39-0 score.
0: Maiava has so far missed six passes in two games.
1: Yeah. Underway right now, Indiana is up big time, 38-16. Where'd my sheet go over North Texas?
0: Yep. As I can see, Kurt Cignan.
12: And Roger, going back to the Indiana game, the transfer, is it Marsh, who came from Michigan State?
0: Nick Marsh.
12: Yeah, as a wide receiver for Indiana, like they need more wide receivers out there. Well, made a great one-handed catch, I think, for the first touchdown for Indiana today.
11: And remember how good he was his freshman year, but they just haven't had any quarterbacks in East Lansing. He's like, I'm going to go there because the last guy turned out pretty good that they recruited and transferred in.
12: A natural move.
1: Nebraska had to wake up a little bit, come back, take the lead over Ohio, 28-21. That's in the fourth quarter. Ohio State, no problem with the ball thus far, 42-3. About 7 minutes in the third quarter. Still to come this afternoon, Oregon and Boise State, Iowa, Northern Illinois, Michigan, Western Michigan. 8 o'clock tonight, Maryland and Hampton. 8 o'clock tonight, Northwestern, South Dakota. Is that the new stadium at Northwestern?
0: No, it's at the soccer field.
1: So.
0: Penn State's the first game there.
1: I thought so.
0: They're going to play that game, and they're going to play Colorado on the soccer field.
1: I think we've got the Battle of the Californias tonight, UCLA and Cal, 10:30. Sit down.
0: By the way, the window at the broadcast booth doesn't open.
1: What?
0: I'm telling you. Look, Dave Enn and I are friends. Well, he says I'm an acquaintance, but I mean, to me, that's best friend.
12: Yeah, that's where your bar is right there.
1: So now when I tell you this, we have college football tomorrow. Washington, Washington State, Wisconsin, and Notre Dame. And that's just in the Big Ten.
0: Yeah.
1: We're in for a great season, guys. I mean, we opened up and we talked about embracing change, embracing legacy. The fans are going to embrace this team. I expect a very, very loud roar from this crowd when Matt Campbell is introduced. How about you?
0: We expect that as well. And now we get to see how does it play out.
1: Right.
0: I mean, that's why on the call-in show the other night, I may have been in the pregame show too, I kept using the word mystery.
1: Mm-hmm.
0: Look, this is a mystery. Let's see how it all fits together against somebody else that you don't know a lot about. And I think we'll find out answers to the mystery over the next 3.5 hours.
1: Yes, we will. Gentlemen, it'll be great to work with you once again. Brian's going to be on the sideline. Jack and Steve up top here with me. Enjoy the game. Penn State and Marshall are coming right up. You don't want to miss it. Steve Jones and the head coach of the Nittany Lions, Matt Campbell, will detail today's game for you as well as we continue from Beaver Stadium on the Penn State Sports Network.
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1: Welcome back to the Amica Insurance pregame show. Steve Jones with head coach Matt Campbell. Penn State gets ready for the opener with Marshall. You have had experienced quarterbacks. You were with Brock Purdy a long time. Now you've been with Rocco Becht a long time. For you as a coach, what's the comfort level when you've had a quarterback that long? Conversely, what's the comfort level he has with the staff?
2: Yeah, I think it's really big. The value of trust is big. And when you watch a guy and you know and have built the offense and the system around that guy for so long, and when you have a guy that's so invested that he's invested in the system as well, I think it's really huge. And it gives you confidence not only going into the games, but it also gives you a confidence when you get into the game. Because as we all know, you prepare for a lot of things, and especially in a game like today, you're talking about a first game, and you know, where you're trying to navigate through, you know, what exactly are they going to do defensively, what is it, and what adjustments do we have to make to be able to help our team be successful. So I think that veteranness, that trust, really comes into play.
1: There is no other sport in North America where there are no preseason games, scrimmages, or anything. For you as a coach, you brought this up. What kind of mystery is this?
2: Oh, I think it's huge for me. You know, I everybody keeps asking how excited I am. I think I'm probably more nervous and just, kind of evaluating who are we, you know, and the nerves come just from the unknown. The unknown of our team playing in the stadium, this team playing with each other on the same sideline, and the opportunity to go through the highs and lows of what this game will challenge us with, and who are we really? What's our character? How do we respond to adversity? All those things we know define success of a team, and you know, we have to go through them. The great thing is this group's earned the right to be here today, and I'm excited for the opportunity to kind of start to unravel who are we and what can we become.
1: More with Matt Campbell in a moment on the Penn State Sports Network.
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1: Welcome back to the Amica Insurance pregame show. Steve Jones with head coach Matt Campbell. Campbell, Penn State, and Marshall today. All right, you have several players on defense, Zion Tracy, Amari.

0: Marcus Neal, Caleb Bacon, that can play multiple spots. What does that do for the chess game on the defensive side for you?
1: Yeah, I think it's really big. You know, I think especially in today's world when you just talk about personnel offensively, tempos offensively, we're going to see that today in Marshall, who's going to try to, you know, use their tempo and use all these different motions to try to kind of, man, mess with your eyes. When you can equally be an aggressor with chess pieces and having the ability to present different fronts and formations defensively, I think it's huge. And to be able to have those three guys, you know, getting Jeremiah Cooper back, you know, another guy that gives you another chess piece in terms of what we want to do, getting Tony Rojas back, who's got some of those same kind of abilities. I think it allows us to have a lot of multiplicity in what we do and yet be simple in what we do. So we're excited. Those guys are going to have to play really well for us today to be the defense we want to become, and I'm excited to watch those guys play.
0: And finally, I mentioned the mystery of it. Part of it, too, is special teams, because maybe returners are not taken to the ground during the course of the preseason anywhere. How interesting is that part, and how much of a swing can it be in a game because it's such a mystery?
1: Well, I think it's monumental today, yeah. Right? I think it, any first game, you want to tackle well, you want to take care of the football, and one of the hard things that special teams challenge you is both those areas. Mm-hmm. Open field tackling and our kick coverage and punt coverage, and so happens there's two really good returners on this Marshall team that can really make you pay if you miss. And then on the flip side of things, you know, the ability to have a young guy back there, Zay Robinson back there, returning punts and kicks, and the communication that has to happen, taking care of the football, catching the ball, all those things. So, again, a great opportunity to kind of evaluate where are we with those groups, how well are we preparing ourselves to be great in the moment, and fundamentally, can we execute our detail? The great thing is Coach Stig is one of the best in the country. I think our preparation has been outstanding, and now we got to go execute, and we got to execute in the moment.
0: Matt, thanks for this afternoon.
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0: The following is a presentation of Penn State football on the Penn State Sports Network, presented by PepsiCo. This is Penn State football.
5: Second and goal at the 5. Takes it. Wants to throw. Pressure. Head down and goes. Darius Dixon off the edge. Takes him down back at the 13-yard line.
0: It's game day. Penn State football is on the air.
5: It is a stripe out for opening day at Beaver Stadium as the Nittany Lions open with Marshall, Steve Jones, Jack Hamm, Brian Tripp on the sidelines, Roger Corey, Bob Taylor, Ron Moeller up here as Penn State gets ready for its opener. And now we're going to see how the mystery of this offseason now plays out in real time. And we start out with no mystery at all, a great weather forecast. Jack, what do we have?
6: Without a doubt, Steve, it's going to be an outstanding day. It's going to be partly to mostly sunny, warm, and high is going to be 79 degrees. The current temperature is 78. Humidity at 59%, and the wind 8 to 14 miles an hour from the north. Gorgeous day.
5: So in other words, there should be no complaining from the sideline guy, Brian Tripp, who's down. Brian, what are you sensing in the anticipation in the crowd? Because this is a dawn of a new era.
7: Yeah, the crowd is here and energized. But, Steve, the thing that I think is coolest is that there's more than 200 lettermen here today for the start of this new era of Penn State football. Getting behind Matt Campbell, we know how much he did to unite this group. So it's great to see them down here on the sidelines before the game.
5: So we'll take a break. We will come back with the starting lineups in a moment on the Penn State Sports Network.
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5: Now to Jeff, Alyssa, and to Michelle Sebastianelli. Our deepest condolences as they pay tribute to the late Dr. Wayne Sebastianelli, who was here for 30 years and was as critical as anybody in this program and one of the truly great friends in my lifetime, as they pay tribute to him here at West Shore Home Field at Beaver Stadium. Let's get to the starting lineups for today's game. Carlos Del Rio Wilson will start at quarterback. Jack, 2,043 yards passing last year, and he also led them in rushing with 660. He is a problem.
6: Without a doubt. You got to account for him not only throwing the football, but in the running game as well. He's like a running back in that backfield for Marshall, and he's a guy who's going to make a lot of big plays, no question about it. That Lynn was talking about the fact that we may have to control him, number one, with our defense.
5: Joshon Barbee will be probably the starting tailback with T.J. Lester and Anthony Quinn playing a lot. But I want to throw in Khalil Wilkins, who is the backup quarterback from West Virginia. He could be in the early 2000s, mid-2000s, the Michael Robinson role.
6: Exactly, and he really loves running that quarterback draw, and he does a really good job of it. He's very patient with it, wait people go up the field and pass rushing lanes and come underneath. So that's a big part of their running game as well. That's why Penn State has to be disciplined against the quarterbacks running with the football.
5: DeAndre Tamaras will be a one wide receiver along with Adrian Norton, Chris Culliver, and they'll mix in Xavier and Bradshaw as well. But they like their tight ends, Toby Payne and Tracy Stevens, two good players. Payne, in fact, had 37 catches last year.
6: Well, he's a guy who's not only a good receiver, but an outstanding blocker as well. He's a complete tight end, and when they get in trouble in the passing game and need to get the football downfield, normally he's the guy, Payne, that they will go to.
5: The offensive line, Tariq Montgomery, Xavier Balsley, along with Robbie Martin, the guard, and Jalen Slappy, the other guard, and Evan Ferguson will be at center.
6: And that may be the strength of their football team.
5: Yes.
6: Because Montgomery at left tackle is outstanding, Jalen Slappy as well. So you got two veterans there, along with the three guys moved in. So that should be a solid group. Penn State defensive line, that'll be the matchup we'd like to look at.
5: I mean, they have five guys that could play that transferred in from West Virginia. So they've moved downstate to Huntington to play there. For Penn State, Avant Camacho along with Akenna Eziago will be the ends. Keanu Williams and Siali Tapaki will be the tackles. And, Jack, those two tackles may set the tone for everybody else behind them.
6: Exactly. Tapaki and Williams both. They've got to be disciplined inside. Yeah, make sure to take on the double team. Make sure they two-gap, the gap inside and outside as well. You have to be disciplined up front so those linebackers can make the play.
5: And by the way, Max Granville will get a lot of playing time in this one. He has been really good along with Alexander McPherson. Tony Rojas makes his return today when they were announcing the starting lineups on the board. I don't think any defender had a bigger ovation than he did. And then Cooper Ebel, the other one, and they'll also mix in Kale Brazina, and Caleb Bacon is one of those smart players that really will make a factor in maybe four different spots on the field.
6: Yeah, he's going to line up all over the place to try to get the offensive line a bad pre-read on where the pressure is coming from. But having Rojas back, you talk about all the excitement, you know, for a new coaching staff here for Penn State. For Rojas coming back from injury, this is a huge game for him to be finally a healthy 100%.
5: And let's throw another name in there. We didn't really mention him in the pregame, but a guy that went along and was okay in the spring and then really came on in the preseason. They're really happy now with Cam Smith as of the progress he's made.
6: Yeah, he's very physical at the line of scrimmage. They're not worried about the running game going towards him in that 4-2-5. He is also very quick on the outside. So he has been the complete player, and really he came out of nowhere in the fall camp and made such great progress that he will play a lot here today.
5: Darius Dixon and Adavion Collins will be the corners. Marcus Neal and Jamison Patton will be the safeties. And Zias, the freshman, will get the start today as the fifth defensive back.
6: And a true freshman in a corner position, he is a guy that he just athletically, he's 6'2", he's got long arms, a long frame. He's got better and better each week. You can see his confidence gaining every practice, and now all of a sudden he's going to be the starter out there. That puts a lot, it gives us a lot of depth in that secondary.
5: Braden Ward and Kelvin McBride will be the ends. Cam Shimura will be at one tackle, and also McKaylin Warren will be the other tackle. The linebackers, Javiah Gilmore and Jalen Marshall, and in the secondary, and their secondary actually in their first scrimmage performed very well. Charles McCarthens along with Caleb Clark Glover. They'll have Torrente Mhinton along with Deontay Smith and Josh Pierre Lewis in the secondary. Tony Gibson is more of a defensive-minded coach. He's going to bank on these guys to make plays.
6: Yeah, and Glover and Smith are two guys in that secondary who've done a very good job for them. He feels very comfortable what he has in that secondary.
5: Rocco Becht at quarterback for Penn State. He'll make his 40th start. Jack, you can't put a price on experience.
6: Exactly. He's seen every defense out there that has been thrown at him. You know, he's a guy to get out of the pocket. He's going to keep plays alive. He's going to extend plays and try to look at the receiver downfield and try to find that open guy. He will also run with the football as well. He'll also be a key in that red zone area where you have to account for him as part of the running game, and that takes away from someone else in that secondary who's on coverage. So he's a big part of it. You know, there's nothing out there to surprise him. He's a very confident young man.
5: Carson Hanson, James Peoples, and Quentin Martin will be the three primary running backs. One note on Hanson. I know there have been some people that have wanted to make the comparison to, is he Zach Zwinak? This kid ran 10.7 100 meters in Minnesota. No. He's 5.2 yards per carry between the tackles last year, 5.7 outside the edge. Brett Eskelson, Kobe Howard, Chase Sowell at wide receiver. Jack, this has an opportunity to be an upgrade at this position.
6: Exactly. I think this is the key position where all of a sudden we've gotten a whole lot better on paper. We'll see what happens here starting with this game against Marshall. But the wide receiver core, we had to upgrade that. This is probably the best group we've had in 5 years.
5: Andrew Rapelier and Ben Bramer will be the tight ends. Finn Furmanek will play as well. But again, for Penn State, that tight end spot, which has been such a plus year in and year out, this group has a chance to enhance that legacy.
6: Yeah, and Bramer's a guy at 6'7". In those zones downfield, when you're trying to get the football up over top of a linebacker and in space downfield, he is a huge target for Rocco to get the ball to him. And he's also the comfort level as well, and he's a mismatch when he spreads out and ends up going against a defensive back.
5: Malachi Goodman and Anthony Donko, the tackles. Trevor Bohr along with Cooper Cousins, the guards. Brock Riker at center. If it comes together the way we think it can, this can be a cohesive offensive line that can make everything happen.
6: Without a doubt. And this is the most critical position on the football field on the offense. I mean, your offensive line dictates. If you can run the football effectively, the play action opens up. So these guys up front, like I said, on paper, they look like they can be outstanding this year. They're going to start to show it here in a couple of minutes.
5: Here we go. We're about to find out everything in one game as to how it all plays together. Our referee for today's game is Mark Kluczynski. This is a Big Ten officiated game, and so Mark will be the lead official for today's game. Penn State did not announce captains before the game, but they're bringing out their captains right now for the coin toss at the 50-yard line, and Marshall has not sent their people out just yet. Although I was touched by your dramatic presentation on the scoreboard. I was.
6: Boy, that's a shock when I look up at that scoreboard.
5: Looks like they got Rocco Beck, Blaze Sokach, Minnick, Anthony Donko over there on the sideline. And they'll send them out once they get their helmets.
7: I looked up and it was like omniscient. I was seeing God up there on the video boards.
6: You know, you guys just take shots at me all the time, right?
5: You're the only one that got shots? Cooper Cousins, Tony Rojas, Dominic Rulli. One note on Dominic Rulli. He'll be out there on special teams today. It'll be the 30th consecutive game that he has made a start on a special teams unit and is 43rd overall. They're at the front.
6: And this has got to be not only the players, the coaches, everybody in that tunnel to come out into Beaver Stadium, this packed house right now, to start the Matt Campbell program.
5: Fireworks fly. Welcome to college football's greatest scene. Penn State football. The Nittany Lions take the field. Welcome to the Matt Campbell era on the Penn State Sports Network.
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5: 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Well, one of the interesting ones in the offseason was Jalen Reed. He got dealt by the Houston Texans to the New England Patriots, denying Dennis Sutton already making an impact with the Green Bay Packers. And there's some guy down the road named Barkley that appears to be pretty good. All right.
6: And a guy named Drew Aller in Pittsburgh, who's got some notoriety as well.
5: Aller had an excellent preseason for the Steelers.
6: Well, they're counting on him as well, and he's one of McCarthy's third-round picks. So they're looking for big things from Drew Aller, and he couldn't got him into a better situation.
5: Zay Robinson, near hash, over the five-yard line, John Klosterman. The kick will go from right to left as we see it.
6: And there's been a lot of big plays on special teams the last couple days with the start of college football, because you don't practice special teams live in preseason camp. Had a couple of kickoff returns for touchdowns. Also bought some plays as well, so we have to be clean on special teams.
5: Cooper Heimbach has it teed up. The 140th season of Penn State football and the Matt Campbell era underway. Robinson at the goal line. Zay, 5, 10, to his right, 15. Breaks the tackle to the 20. Turns upfield to the 25. To the 30, over the 30, and a flag goes down at the 45-yard line. So we got to the 35. The question is whether Penn State will start there or not. Flag went down about the 45-yard line.
6: But a good job of just picking his way. He's got to have a unique style on kickoff returns, and Robinson may be able to make people miss, make the correct cut to the outside on the right side. The flag was thrown down around the 35-yard line.
5: Yeah. Still talking about it. Let's just see. Mark, tell us.
17: During the play, sideline interference on Marshall. That's a 15-yard penalty added to the end of the return. First down, Penn State.
5: What happened was that the official running down the sideline ran into somebody on Marshall's sideline, and that's why they had to throw the flag. It's mandatory when that happens. Sometimes you'll get a sideline warning, but not when there's contact.
6: Exactly, and it's right on that white ribbon, and you have to make sure your players and everybody is off of that ribbon.
5: Hanson to the left of Beck, coming in motion is Eskelson toward us. 50-yard line going left to right as we see it. Rocco to Hanson, left side and forward lean to about the 46-yard line. Gets 4, second down and 6. This is something you talked about to me right away at practice, Jack. When you watch Hanson, he's always moving forward.
6: Exactly. He's got that momentum at forward lean.
5: Back goes back. Sets. Throws far side. Caught Sowell at the 35. Far sideline to the 30. Inside the 30. And Chase Sowell for a first down inside the 30 at the Marshall 27.
6: And I'll tell you, Rocco, good throw. Touch throw. He had to get it up over a defender out in the flat area and get it to Sowell along the sideline. Just a good job of getting in between the underneath linebacker and the safety over the top.
5: Furmanek in the game is the tight end. Sowell far side to the near side. It's Eskelson. This time they'll go I with Rapelier in front of Hanson. From the 27 of Marshall, far hash, first and 10. Becht gives it to Hanson, breaks one tackle, 25, and barrels ahead to the 21-yard line. He'll get 6 on the play, second down and 4.
6: And if you watch tape on Hanson, you don't see him get knocked back at all throughout the course of his career at Iowa State. He just always continues to go forward. Lowers his shoulder, gets an extra 2 or 3 yards on the play. Good job on first down running by this offense.
5: Kobe Howard comes on the line with Ben Bramer. So Eskelson's on the near side. They put Howard on the far side. Double wing. Hanson to the left of Beck on second and four at the 21 of Marshall. Beck wants the throw, fires it, and it's knocked down at the line of scrimmage. Incomplete. It'll be third down and four for Penn State.
6: Trying to get just a skinny post on the inside that time. Stayed in the pocket. Good job by Marshall's defensive line getting their hands up in the air on this play and be able to knock the ball down. It's a short route, so it's a flat throw by Rocco, and it goes for an incomplete pass.
5: So Well will jog out to the far side. Rappelier and Bramer will join him. Eskelson, a wing right, hand to the left of Beck now. They'll shift and bring the two tight ends closer to the line of scrimmage. 34, 21 to Marshall. Beck takes it. He'll give it to Hanson. Hanson taking it out at the 20-yard line. He only got one in the play. It's going to be fourth down and three, and now the first decision for Mack Campbell.
6: Well, trying to cross up that Marshall defense. I mean, it looked like they were going to go to the wide side of the field, decided to come back to that short side. But to give Marshall credit, they did a good job of holding that short of the first down and causing the fourth and long situation for the field goal attempt.
5: So it'll be Ryan Barker, 18 of 19 last year. And it'll be a 38-yard attempt. Laceau Catchmiddick will snap it. Nathan Tice will put it down. Near hash, angle to his left. Good snap, put down. Kick is up. The kick by Barker is good, and Penn State converts its opening drive and lead 3-0. 12-26, and that field goal brought to you by our good friends at Onvo. And that kick just earned you hoots in your Onvo app. Onvo, the official convenience store of Penn State football.
7: Steve, I was watching Mack Campbell before that decision. He thought about it for a little bit, but I think with how amped up his team was and how amped up the crowd was coming out for a season opener of a new era, he wanted to get points on the scoreboard and settle this team into this football game.
6: You know, Brian, you're right about the fact that you can get too amped up sometimes. There's so much anticipation about this game, opening drive. They try to cross up Marshall and run the football on that third down. But you get the points on the board right now and just start to build some momentum.
7: And, Jack, I can attest, when they came out from the team runout, obviously have been down here for big games, whiteouts, whatever it may be. I don't know that I've seen a group that emotional before a game before.
5: I think if Hanson had picked up a couple more yards on the third down run, that's maybe it's fourth down, a yard and a half, maybe. It's something that, as time goes, we'll get to get used to as to how Matt wants to play it. That was a field goal. He took the points. All right. Nittany Lions will kick it off. Lucas Tenbrock will kick it off. Kick will go left to right as we see it. Chris Culliver at the goal line. And Tenbrock approaches and belts it high, end over end. And a great way to start your Penn State career with a touchback.
7: Steve, I think the other thing we're looking forward to seeing down here, and we're not really going to be able to tell today, we weren't able to tell during the scrimmages at all in the stadium, there is no wind, and with the new construction of the stadium, now basically the foundation of the entire west side is in. What will that do to the weather conditions down here, and also, what will it do to the noise as the defense takes the field for the first time?
5: The noise is interesting, Brian. The wind, we had a lot of wind in here in July, in June and July. August, there was virtually no wind in this area around here. It was very difficult to find out.
6: Well, those streamers are not even moving at all. Right. And there are 8 to 10 mile an hour winds out there.
5: Four-man front. Motion away from us. He wants to throw. He'll throw to the tight end and take it down by Cooper Eber in the open field. 2-yard gain to the 27-yard line. Second down and 7 as they went to Toby Payne out of the gate.
6: Yeah, Marshall's going tempo, and Eber does just a good job in open field making that tackle for about only a 2-yard gain.
5: Zayas is the starting nickel. Two near side, one far side. Pitch to the edge. Turns upfield, Barbie. Hit in by Brezina. And dropped at the 31-yard line. I think it was actually Ebel that hit him. Yeah, Cooper Ebel hit him again.
6: Well, you're talking about a guy amped up. Ebel is amped up right now because sideline to sideline with Marshall going tempo at the line of scrimmage has made the first two plays.
5: Third and four at their own 31. Two far side, two near side. Rojas is up on the line of scrimmage. They show blitz. Now they look to the sideline. Wilson does. Take the running back, Barbie. They'll shift him to the left. Play clock down to 10. Crowd loud, trying to be a factor. Back he goes. Blitz coming. Steps up. Throws it near side. Caught at the 30. Big deal. It's in. It's going to be a one-yard loss. It's going to be fourth down. The pressure was in his face, Jack, and he couldn't make a decision.
6: Initially in the pocket, he had a few seconds to throw the football, but again, good coverage downfield. Zayas on the outside trying to deliver the football. I'll tell you, it's an outstanding catch for no, maybe a yard loss on the play. Good coverage in the secondary, pressure by the front. Ends up in a punting situation when Marshall was going tempo.
5: 10:40 to go, opening quarter. 3-0 Penn State. He kicks it out of there. Robinson awaits the punt. Fair catch. Then it takes a backwards.
6: That's got to be a penalty.
5: I mean, backwards bounce. Thought Robinson got hit on the play. He wasn't. But it looked like a Ron Moeller wedge. The way it came back to the hole, it was unbelievable.
6: Yeah, you've got to be able to let the punt return man have time to come over and make this. He had contact with the special teams from Marshall coming downfield on the punt coverage team. And no flag.
5: 10:35 to go, opening quarter. A break. 3-0 Nittany Lions on the Penn State Sports Network.
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5: West Shore home field at Beaver Stadium. Penn State with a 3-0 lead with 10:35 to go in the opening quarter. And Penn State, after the punt, will take over after forcing the 3-and-out, Jack.
6: Well, the Penn State defense, even though Marshall went tempo at the line of scrimmage and was going hurry up, Penn State defense was very poised. We had Rojas lining up at the outside. Then he came into the middle and then finally dropped back to the outside, but also good coverage in the secondary.
5: Six-play, 30-yard drive to get the first field goal. They start from their own 37. Beck throws far side. It's caught. 45 to midfield and wrestled down for another Penn State first down at the Marshall 49-yard line to Chase Sowell.
6: What Beck does, he gets the football to his receivers very quickly. He has separation from the defensive back, and that gives Sowell time to make a play, a stop route. He gets the ball in his hands with separation and now can make a move downfield for the first down.
5: Trips to the near side. Hanson to the right of Beck, down first down at the 49. Gives it to Hanson left side and rolls forward to the 44-yard line. He gets half of it, second down and five at the Marshall 44-yard line.
6: But one thing also with Hanson, he is very quick off the mark, getting his football behind this offensive line and going straight ahead. They've done a good job so far of first down running, getting 4 or 5 yards a clip with Hanson running the football, especially inside.
5: Sowell and Howard to the near side. Rappelier and Eskelson to the far side. Hanson to the right of Beck. Now they bring Rappelier to a wing right. Second and five, 44 of Marshall. on the far hash. It's going to be Hanson again. He pushes toward the 42-yard line. It brings up a third down and three for Penn State at the 42 of Marshall. Hanson out. Peoples and Bramer come in. They'll take Eskelson out as well.
6: And I think right now, early in the game, that might have been a play where Rocco would have pulled that ball back out and then continue running with the football. But I think right now Matt Campbell wants to establish his running game against his Marshall defensive line.
5: You got Bramer, left side. And now Rappelier will go into the backfield to the left of Becht with Peoples to the right. Back goes Becht on third and three. Scans the field, looks, scans, fires over the middle. He's got Howard at the 25, 20, 15, 10 to the 5, far corner. Touchdown, Penn State. The offensive line gave him the time to make the play.
6: Steve, you are exactly correct because he wanted to go to Peoples out of the backfield. Peoples got tripped up trying to come out of the backfield, fell down. But the offensive line did a great enough, good enough job to get protect for Rocco, to have time to look over the field and just finally turn and find Howard open on that post. This offensive line gives this kind of time. The ball's out in front of Howard. Great job, a run after the catch.
7: Jack, I know you'll see it, but it was right in front of me. The blitz pickup by Andrew Rappelier in the backfield was instrumental in having the time to make that throw.
5: Extra point presented by Anbo is up by Ryan Barker, and the kick is good. And that kick just earned you hoots in your Anbo app. Anbo, the official convenience store of Penn State football. Penn State off to a great start. 10-0 Nittany Lions with 8:35 to go in the opening quarter on the Penn State Sports Network.
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5: You know how great it is to hear that voice, huh? Yeah, the voice of Roger Corey, the best. All right, so you wonder what you're going to see, and people, it's something that over the last couple of years, Penn State got off to slow starts in games. Jack, that hasn't happened today. They've come out of the gate, and they've scored the first two times they've had the ball.
6: Yeah, give credit to the offensive line, but also Rocco finding his receivers, you know, so well on the other side when he got him the football in his hands and had time to make a play after the catch. you know, the yards that these guys, obviously Howard on the post on a touchdown, he's able to come off Peoples on the outside, which he wanted to go to for the first down. He finds Howard on that post pattern. You're able to do that because your offensive line enables you to stay in the pocket and not get hit.
5: First career touchdown catch for Kobe Howard. The 65th career touchdown pass for Rocco Becht. Lucas Tenbrock has it teed up just inside the far hash. Culliver's at the goal line. Lucas approaches and belts it high, end over end, and returnable. And it's going to be taken at the 6. 15, cut down, upended. Cale Brazina.
6: I'll tell you what, this football team and the guys we got from ISU, first of all, Ebel's doing an outstanding job in the opening drive, making tackles all over the place. Now special teams coming down here again, putting it right at the 21-yard line. This football team is psyched.
5: First and 10, Marshall at their own 21-yard line. Two receivers near side, one to the far side. Zion Tracy in the game now as the nickel for Penn State. Motion away from us on first down. It's Barbie left side. He's going to be hit by Tracy and taken down at the 25-yard line. Gets four in the play, second down and four.
6: You know, Camp Smith in the lineup yep. right now also doing a good job as well. Yep. He's what we talked about in the pregame about the fact how well he had.
5: Wilson to throw far side. Incomplete. He hung him out to dry. And Ebel is so good at covering the pass, Jack. You saw it there.
6: He understands angles. He's an outstanding linebacker. He's 6'4", but he understands angles and how to cover a receiver out of the backfield, out in a flat area. He's made three or four plays already in his football game in the first quarter.
5: Played safety in high school, now linebacker in college. Shows blitz to the far side, to the near side, including Toby Payne, the tight end. Third down and 6. Wilson to throw. Near side, caught 30-yard line, but he reached out. I don't think he got there. I think Marcus Neal got him and did at the 30-yard line. It's going to be fourth down and 1.
6: And that's what this team has done very well. It's tackled very well in open field. Ebel, especially from that linebacker position, but here as well.
5: They'll punt. What a play by Neal, Jack.
6: Yeah, he realized it in the sideline and just closing on the receiver when he makes the catch. The defender Neal was right there. No missed tackles where he gains another couple yards and the first down in a punting situation. His defense is flying around in this first quarter.
5: Second 3 and out. Nybach takes it. They come after him and he kicks it out of there. Twisting punt. It's Robinson at his own 25. Zay to the left. Wants to cut. Now takes a block down the near side and is knocked out of bounds at the 33-yard line. Marion Jackson threw a nice block for him that time. Penn State at its own 33 when we come back. It's all Nittany Lions so far. 7:16 to go in the opening quarter. 10-0 Penn State on the Penn State Sports Network.
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0: Hey, bro, weirdest thing is happening at the game. 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
5: from the near hash. Quick toss far side. Eskelson's got it. 25, 20, 15, 10 to the 5. Touchdown, Penn State. Big block in the open field by James Peoples. And the Nittany Lions do it again.
6: Well, they had the perfect play against a blitz that was coming by Marshall. Everybody coming into the middle. The wide receiver screen to the outside. And then you have offensive lineman downfield. It ends up going in for the touchdown.
5: I mean, they got out there that time. 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I don't think you could have scripted a better start. 4:49 to go in the opening quarter. 17-0 Nittany Lions on the Penn State Sports Network.
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5: Brennan Eskelson, 6th career touchdown, a 25-yard catch. Jack, so far, yards after the catch, invaluable for Penn State.
6: Yeah, right now, 86 yards after the catch. Eskelson there on that wide receiver screen, and also Kobe Howard as well on big plays and a touchdown. That's a quarterback who's getting the ball out to his receivers quickly, so when that separation is there, they can make a play. They're the most athletic guys on your football team. They make a play downfield and get those extra yards, and now Penn State really in control.
5: Trevor Bohr, great block downfield, the guard, the left guard, getting out there along with Peoples.
6: But really, it was the call.
5: Yes.
6: Against a blitz like that, you throw that wide receiver screen, and you've eliminated about two or three people in the middle of the field.
5: Culliver at the goal line off the 10-block kick. 5-10, swings to his left, to the 15, turns upfield, taken down at the 17-yard line. Zion Tracy downfield to make the stop for Penn State. And that, you put that down, in my book, that's a minus 8 on your kickoff. Instead of getting a touchback to the 25, you start from the 17 because of excellent coverage and a high kick by Tenbrock.
6: Exactly, and also this football team has tackled well here in the first quarter in open field. And Tracy taking a good angle. He's got the containment, and he takes a good angle to the outside, use that great speed he has, and make the tackle inside the 20.
5: Type landing is now in. Caleb Bacon, Alexander McPherson. We've got that group in there. And also in the game is Bakalahi up the middle. And they probe the middle and get about 5, maybe 6 that time out to the 22-yard line. It'll be second down and about 5 for Marshall.
6: Probably one of the best running plays they have had so far in this game. Penn State linebacker is doing a good job of tackling in space.
5: Wilson throws far side, caught by Payne. Payne for a first down, taken out by Zayas in the opening field at the 29, but that's the first down of the day for Marshall.
6: And Zayas in open field making that tackle. He is a true freshman who's gotten better and better throughout camp. He has gained a lot of confidence. You got to do more than cover people downfield. You got to tackle, and he made the open field play.
5: Jameer Joseph in at corner now for Penn State. And they'll sweep it near side. And Caleb Bacon takes it down for a loss back at the 24-yard line. We talked about how smart he is out there. It showed there.
6: Exactly. He is going to make a lot of plays for this Penn State defense throughout the year. He read that, got up the field, got the penetration up the field. He saw in the backfield and knew the wide receiver had the ball, took a good angle again. If he doesn't make the play, he turns it back inside, but he made the tackle as well.
7: And Steve, that was Wilkins, who they lined up at wide receiver, so one of those wrinkles we anticipated.
5: Back goes Here Wilson. He wants to run, and Bacon takes him down at the 22-yard line.
6: Well, I'll tell you what. Penn State, well, is always known for linebacker you. Well, this first quarter, it's been all linebackers making plays all over the field. Cooper Ebels made open.

0: several tackles. Bacon again here, and it's now a third and long.
1: By the way, Jameson Patton and Jeremiah Cooper is in at safety for Penn State. Cooper comes in with 8 career interceptions. Third down, a half acre. Wilson goes back. Pressure from Bacon. Steps up. Rolls right. Chased by Rojas. Knocked down. And a flag goes down in the secondary. Now we'll find out what this flag is all about.
2: It's going to be a hold.
0: Yeah, it's going to be a hold. And it throws. There's a late flag in the middle of the field where nobody was there. Boy, Penn State being so aggressive. They're now on
3: defense,
0: that defense
3: number
0: side.
3: 17, 10-yard penalty, automatic first down.
1: Josiah Zayas, it's called for the penalty, so it'll be a first down for Marshall. After Penn State on 3 consecutive plays defensively had them going backwards.
0: Well, everybody, that time Rojas, even though this is going to call back and give Marshall a first down, Rojas in open field using that 4-4 speed as well and making play.
1: So it's first and 10, Marshall, their own 32, with 2:12 to go here in the opening quarter, 17-0 Penn State. Up the middle, over the 35 to the 36-yard line. They get 4 second down and 4. They went to Judah Price that time, the sophomore transfer out of West Virginia.
0: Well, he's not a very big, 5'9", 175 pounds, but he's very, very quick. They're going to line him up in a lot of different spaces here for the Marshall offense.
1: Two near side, including Chris Culliver, one to the far side. Second down and 6, their own 36. Quarterback draw, Wilson bounces to the right, gets to the edge of the 40, 45, and hurdles over the 45 out to the Marshall 49, and a first down.
0: There was a flag.
1: And a flag is down on the field, we do believe. There is a flag resting at the 46. And so they will make some changes.
3: Holding. Offense. Number 0. 10-yard penalty. Repeat second down.
1: DeAndre Tamara is the wide receiver. Is called for the hold. And now it's Marshall's turn to back up.
0: Yeah, you get locked up with the defensive back. Wide receivers trying to get their hands on defensive back. And anytime you extend your hands out, the officials, a lot of times the lines will make that call and run by the quarterback is brought back.
1: So it's going to be second down and 6, take 2 from their own 36-yard line. Fakes the pitch, pressure from the edge, hit as he throws, and incomplete. It's loose on the field as he was hit off the edge that time, but I think they called the play dead.
0: Well, I'll tell you, Camaju is the guy from the end.
1: Yeah.
0: Edge position who ends up making the play from the on the quarterback right when he's delivering the football. We'll have to take a look at this again.
2: Yeah, the referee behind the line of scrimmage blew it dead immediately. Yeah. Jameson Patton doing the right thing, picking up that football and playing until he could hear the whistle.
1: Granville Bacon, Eziago, and Camaju up front now. This is their nickel package with Ebel and Rojas. Back goes Wilson on third down. Dumps it off. It is complete. Bacon's there along with Darius Dixon to cut him down on the open field. It's going to be fourth down.
0: Boy, you talk about team defense. Darius Dixon on the outside at the screen. He turns it back, and Bacon is coming flat down the line of scrimmage. Everybody, especially in a defensive linebacking position, has taken good angles all day long. Dixon squeezes it from the outside, Bacon from the inside, and they end up holding him short of the first down.
1: Say Robinson awaits the punt on the far hash at his own 18. The punt will go right to left by Mbach, takes it and kicks it out of there. High twisting punt, really well kicked. Backpedaling, Robinson at the 10, straight up the middle 15. Bumps into his own man and then finally goes down at the 19-yard line. He got a 9-yard return on what was a fabulous punt that time by Cooper Heimbach. 27 seconds to go.
2: Steve, we've talked about the excellent protection that Rocco Becht has gotten up front. No surprise to see the leader and the quarterback of the team going over to the offensive line after that last offensive possession, telling them job well done. His jersey is entirely clean except for two spots of blood on his left pant leg. He looks horrendous to start.
0: Well, I'll tell you, this first quarter on the offense and defensive side, they've come out with an energy right now, and it shows here the way they're just being very aggressive on both sides.
1: On 19, Hanson the running back to the left at Beck, motion away from us. Hanson to the right side, over the 20, and Hanson out to the 24. He gets five on the play, second down and five.
0: He's going right, running off right tackle. He gets his shoulder pads low. He continues to be positive yards on first down runs. You have first and a five-yard situation like this, you could really open up your offense.
1: Play clock is down to two.
0: I think he's trying to get somebody to jump right before the quarter went out.
1: Yeah, it sounds like a veteran move.
0: Yeah, yeah. You're a veteran when you have 40 starts.
1: Yeah. Well, if you were to script an opening quarter to start an era, this would be the script. 17-0 Nittany Lions to the second quarter from West Shore Home Field at Beaver Stadium on the Penn State Sports Network.
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1: Steve Jones, Jack Ham, Brian Tripp, Roger Corey, Bob Taylor, Justin Hawkins, and Ron Moeller here at West Shore Home Field at Beaver Stadium. 17-0 Penn State. They start the second quarter, second down and five of their own 24, going now right to left as we see it.
0: And I think Matt Campbell on the sideline right now could not have scripted a better first quarter opening drive by the Penn State offense, a defense playing reckless and playing fast. And now with the football again, trying to take control of this game here in the first half. But Matt Campbell on both sides of the football, outstanding first quarter.
2: And Jack, I think that defense can stay fresh out here in the hot sun with the substitutions they've been able to make and all the players they've used.
1: Two left, two right, Sowell and Howard near side, Eskelson, Rappelier far side, back goes Beck, long and deep far side, Eskelson, contact, and a flag goes down, the pass incomplete, but they'll get 15 yards out of this.
0: Yeah, and again, this is a veteran move by the quarterback. Rocco realizes here comes pressure, it's one-on-one on the outside, and he's laying the football up downfield.
3: Defense number 9, 15-yard penalty. Automatic first down.
0: Well, he's laying the ball out there where only his guy can get it, or it could be a pass interference, and that's exactly what he got.
2: And Jack, he took a hit to deliver that football. It's the first time today that he has been touched and still was able to get that ball downfield.
0: Yeah, he realized that the blitzer right up the middle was coming clean on him, and you're right by the fact, but he knew where the one-on-one coverage was. The blitz was coming up the middle. He made the correct call.
1: Out to the 39 after the penalty on Braden Hall. Tight formation, two left, two right, with Hanson the running back. Hanson left side to the edge, turns upfield to the 40, and ridden out of bounds on the near side. They say Carson stepped out about the 42, 43-yard line, and the exact spot looks to be the 43, gets 4, second down and 6.
0: Well, he's just trying to find bounce this thing to the short side of the field, thinking maybe they got numbers back to the short side. That's one time Marshall did a pretty good job, held that to it, but still ends up getting almost 3.5, 4 yards on the play.
1: Sixth offensive lineman comes in. That's Garrett Sexton. And they put Rappelier behind him as a wing left. Second and 6. Becht gives it off to Hanson. Hanson to the 45-yard line. They'll bring up a third down and 4 at their own 45. But that's the kind of play, Jack, tells you about Hanson. That a lot of guys would have been thrown for a loss in that play.
0: Yeah, he's coming back into traffic. Rappelier trying to come almost like a guard on a trap kind of play, being the lead blocker for him as he comes in motion. But Marshall did a decent job of holding. He's actually catching him from behind, Hanson from behind.
1: Sowell and Howard Farside, Kobe in the slot. Near side, Eskelson, wing left, Kramer. Third down and 4, their own 45. Back goes Beck. They run a stunt. Fires down the middle for Howard, and incomplete. Overshot him at the 25.
0: Well, he had Hanson out in the flat.
1: Yep.
0: He had Hanson for the easy first down on the 3rd and 4 situation. Try to go deep downfield on the play. Probably the only bad move that Rocco has had here in the first half, because Hanson was nobody out there. They're playing zone. He's out there in the flat all by himself. He gets the first down and a lot of yards more.
1: Dom Rooley, 30th consecutive start on the special teams unit, 43rd appearance overall in special teams. He'll call it out with Blaze Sokatch Minnick to snap it to Nathan Tice. Tice takes it, rolls to his right, and belts it end over end. It'll hit at the 5 and scoot into the end zone for a touchback. A punt of 55 yards. Net of 35. They'll bring it out to the 20 when we come back. 13:28 to go in the opening half. 17-0 Nittany Lions on the Penn State Sports Network.
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10: Today's game on the Penn State Sports Network being brought to you by Onvo, the official convenience store of Penn State football.
1: Thank you, Raj. First and 10 at their own 20. Marshall, 17-0 Penn State. Ziago now back in at defensive end. Tracy's out there. You got Collins out there. On the far hash, Wilson rolls right, being chased, rolls right, throws it, and 25-yard line incomplete. Good coverage that time by Audavian Collins. It's going to be second down and 10. There was nowhere to throw, Jack.
0: Yeah, Collins on the outside had the receiver covered along the sideline. You're right about the fact they thought they may have a chance to make a play running the football with the quarterback, but were able to make sure he could contain him, throw the football downfield, and outstanding coverage by Collins.
1: Second and 10, their own 20. They're going to go trips near side. They'll take Barbie now, and they'll put him into the backfield. Nope, they're going to split him out to the far side with Culliver. Trips near side, including Bradshaw, far side, Barbie, and Culliver. Second and 10, Wilson, quick shot near side, complete to Bradshaw, 25, first down, 30, and taken down at the 33-yard line by Zion Tracy. In fact, out to the 34, 14 in that play at a first down for Marshall.
0: Yeah, at the last second, Penn State defense, they drops off into a zone defense. When they dropped off in a zone defense, this was right up what Marshall wanted to see, dropped the football off and got to 14 yards.
1: Granville and Ezeago, they are the ends. Blitz coming. Back he goes. Steps up. Throws far side. It's caught at the 40-yard line. I give Wilson a lot of credit there, Jack. He got tagged as he threw it that time and still completed it out to the 41-yard line. I think they'll give him the 42. A pickup of 8. Second down and 2.
0: Yeah, Penn State coming with all-out pressure that time. Right when he delivers the football, you had Dixon out there on the coverage, but pressure initially and get someone down right at the 31-yard line.
1: Penn State player is down. So we'll just wait and see until he gets back up. I think I know who it is, but not until I actually fully see the number.
2: Same, Steve. I don't want to guess, but I have a feeling who it is there.
1: Yeah, he's up. It's Max Granville. Max is up. You know, sometimes when a guy feels something right away, right, like, uh-oh, right? They're told, just stay down. We'll come out and take a look at you. It looks like for Max, that's what happened because he's leaving under his own steam. There's no issue.
0: Exactly, as he's going to the sideline that time. But, you know, at Penn State, again, bringing pressure. They're not afraid to bring that blitz and people man-to-man coverage on the outside.
1: So we will take a timeout. We have 12:40 to go in the opening half. 17-0 Nittany Lions on the Penn State Sports Network.
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1: Brian Tripp, Max Granville is
2: perfectly fine down here on the sideline. Happy to report one of my first injury reports of the year.
1: Caleb Bacon replaces him at defensive end opposite Isiago. Now they shift up front on second and one and dives ahead for first down, but a flag goes down back at the 42-yard line, and that flag is in the backfield that time. It might be a face mask.
2: That was the initial signal, I think, Steve.
3: Personal foul, face mask, defense number 99, 15-yard penalty, automatic first down.
1: So he got the first down on the run. They'll tack on 15 more as Keanu Williams gets called. Yeah, and that's just one of those incidental in the middle of everything.
0: Yeah, and that's the bad part of this play. But at the last second, that Penn State defensive line shifted down right before the snap of the football. That gives problems for an offensive line.
1: Ebel and Cam Smith are the linebackers. Patton is out there with Cooper at safety. And it's going to be Wilson. He's going to be decked by Cam Smith and then thrown back. He ran the quarterback draw that time, and they were waiting for him. Second down and eight, Penn State 38.
2: Jack, what I think will be interesting here is they came out flying so much and played so great in the first quarter, but it still is a long 60-minute football game.
0: Yeah, great job by Cam Smith that time making the tackle for a two-yard gain.
1: Two near side, one far side with a wing left on second and eight, Penn State 38. Wilson, chased by Isiago, throws off his back foot and incomplete. They had no chances. Ike was all over. McKenna Isiago.
0: Okay. Cooper Ebel. Ebel is continuing. He makes plays, making tackles at the line of scrimmage. That was man-to-man coverage. Outstanding man coverage by the linebacker.
1: Granville's back in the game along with Bacon, Isiago, and Kamaju. That's the front four. Nickel package here. Jameson Patton calls out what they need. Muzias closer to the line of scrimmage. He shows blitz. Third down and eight. Back he goes. Wilson tripped up and down he goes. Caleb Bacon in the backfield again.
0: Caleb Bacon comes off of his blocker, realizes it's almost like a quarterback draw. The quarterback is trying to go right past the Penn State blitz. And again, Caleb Bacon, these linebackers have made so many plays here. in the first half. Another good open field tackle by Bacon.
1: I've heard over time they are the smartest players on the field.
0: Also, he should be doing that pork commercial that Roger called.
1: That's right. He should do that. That's an NIL moment. Line drive, and Robinson will just let it go out of bounds. It's going to be inside the 20, but this is not a good punt. Well, they say he's out at the 10.
2: Jack, I don't know that you have a TikTok, but I've seen him do some of those commercials on social media.
1: Okay, perfect.
2: So they've got him.
0: Yeah. You know, talk to the coaches, and he's a guy that just makes plays out there for you. At the end of the game, he's going to have solid numbers for that defensive position. He plays all over the place. He also will line up and give the offensive line a bad pre-read. He's just a smart football player. At 6'4", he's got a lot of range.
1: Three tackles for losses. 17-0 Nittany Lions. 10:47 to go opening half on the Penn State Sports Network.
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1: Caleb Bacon, four tackles in the game, Jack, three for losses to this point. First and 10, Penn State, their own 10, near hash going right to left as we see it. Howard to the near side with Blamer. One to the far side, Peoples the running back to the left with Furman at the tight end. Becht will take it. It's going to be Peoples burst through to the 15. Gets five on the play. It's going to be second down and five. And there's that burst that we have seen from James Peoples.
0: Yeah, and normally when you have a guy like this, he loves to run outside. But Peoples, they talk about him in preseason camp. He'll run inside that tackle box area. Good block by Boren on that play. Kick it, little kick out block. And Peoples is able to come off of that, go up the field. And again, first down runs of 5 yards or 6 yards like this, that's the way you want to run your offense.
1: Sowell and Furmanek to the far side. Near side, it is Howard. Now they bring Furmanek back in the double wing. Second and five, their own 15. It's going to be Peoples. Bounces to a right, but taken down on the play for a 1 yard gain to the 16 yard line. Good play that time by Gilmore, the linebacker who came up and made the stop. Third down and four. Gilmore, a transfer out of Mississippi State. So on third down and four, Penn State is 2 of 4 on third down. Eskelson back in the game to the near side with Howard. Sowell to the far side. They go from the pistol. Rappelier a wing left. Third down, four, their own 16-yard line. Play clock down to four. Beck gives it to Peoples. Up the middle, he won't get there. It's going to be a yard shy of the mark.
0: Yeah, give credit here with Marshall defensively.
1: Yes, Caleb.
0: I mean, run down defense.
1: Caleb Clark Glover came up and made the play.
0: Yeah, they were thinking, guessing run all the way on the play and trying to run physical up front. And just got a safety coming down very, very quickly like this, anticipating run by Peoples, and he comes up about a half a yard short of the first down.
1: So they break out of there. Nathan Tice takes the ball, rolls to his right, and kicks it out. High, tumbling punt. Fair catch at their own 40-yard line is made by Adrian Norton. And Marshall will start from their own 40-yard line with 8:36 to go here in the opening half. So an explosive opening, 17-0 at the end of one. So far, it's been more even here in the second quarter.
0: Yeah, Marshall's defense did a pretty good job on that drive, but a run-down defense and forced Penn State to punt the football away. So Penn State defense, you know, you always want your defense and know what they're doing out there, make sure there's no mental mistakes, and then being aggressive and flying to the football. And that's exactly what this Penn State defense has done here in the first half.
1: Pearson and Cominger, they are the defensive ends in this spot for Penn State. Hibman McDaniels is now in a corner opposite Collins. Zias blitzes, and they run right into the blitz and rip down for a loss. And Zias, the freshman, back at the 34-yard line. Talk about timing up and making the right call at the right moment.
0: Exactly, and he's coming off that edge, and he's got containment. He kept his outside arm free, so he contains the play and made the tackle in the backfield. Again, your corners are going to come off the edges a lot of times. You got to take on a blocker and make a tackle, and that's exactly what the freshman corner did on that play for a big loss.
1: Lakalai comes into the game for Penn State with Tapaki as the defensive tackles. Lost back to the 34. Throws far side through traffic, taken down at the 39-yard line. Cooper Ebel again. Man, does he play the pass well.
0: He is a guy who has just a really good feel for the game from that linebacker position. He understands what offenses are trying to do. He takes good angles. He makes good open field tackles and made a good play there.
1: Bacon, Isiago, Granville, Camaju now up front. Babu Toure is now in its safety. It's going to be third down and 10 at their own 39. Back he goes. Wilson waits, has some time, now breaks free in traffic and is taken down at the 43-yard line. Cam Smith, I thought, did a good job of setting it up for Bacon to come over that time. I thought Smith did a good job of turning him inside.
0: Exactly. Just kind of forced him out of the pocket with third and long situation. You're playing down and distance. There was nothing there. You know this quarterback, he's an outstanding athlete. He's going to get out of the pocket, and he ends up getting about 8 yards short of the first down.
1: It's going to be fourth down. Robinson awaits the punt at his own 17. Einbach takes it, right foot, and twisting to the far side. Robinson, fair catch very late, and makes the fair catch at his own 13-yard line.
0: Well, another linebacker, haven't even mentioned all that much on the last play, Cam Smith. Who backs up, you know, in a 4-2-5 defense. Yeah. He ends up making the play. He's got good quickness. They really love him. Talking to the defensive coaches, plays the pass and run, and is very physical as well.
1: I thought in the open field, he did a great job in the open field of turning him into the traffic.
4: Jack, as I see that group sit with Dan Connor over here on the bench, just all the way that they're playing, the instinctual, smart, intelligent football and flying around to the football, really makes you think of all the great linebackers, including yourself, that have played here.
0: But you're right. Dan does an outstanding job. I mean, he's obviously a great linebacker here, but those guys have bought into him, and they have shown that here in the first half.
1: In their own 13, quick toss, Eskelson, and tripped up. at the 15-yard line. He gets 2 yards on the play.
0: And that's a play right there where Eskelson, he's got to make that play.
1: Yes, he does.
0: You're the wide receiver on a wide receiver screen like that. There's that one guy that you got to make miss in open field. He gets by that guy at the 15-yard line. That's a big play downfield. It's a first down and a whole lot more.
1: And McBride made a nice play for Marshall there. Second down and 8, their own 15. So well to the near side. Eskelson and Howard far side. Tight near side is Rapelier. Hanson to the right. A Becht. Play action fake. Time. Steps up. Trouble. Down he goes. Back at the 10-yard line. They finally got to him. McBride with his second consecutive big play. And it's going to be third down and 13 for the Nittany Lions at their own 10 with 5.5 to minute. 5.5 to go in the opening half, 17-0 Penn State.
0: That's one of the few times today where the protection was not there. One of the linemen just could not come off and make the play. Ends up being Bohr, ends up being beaten on that play for the sack.
1: Quick toss far side to the 10. Eskelson tripped up 15, keeps going to the 20 and out to about a half yard shy of the mark.
0: Yeah.
1: A tantalizing half yard away at the 22.5. They may put the knee down at the 22.
0: And this is a job where he makes the play in open field. He beats the defender, gets by him, and comes close to the first down.
1: But guess what?
0: I think they're going for it.
1: Well, crowd loves it. They bring Garrett Sexton in as the sixth offensive lineman.
0: And they Marshall counters that by bringing in big bodies up front as well.
1: From the eye, Hanson the deep back, fullback wrap, fullback in front of him. And a timeout by Marshall. Like, what is this formation? It was Furmanek that was the fullback.
4: Jack, I know I talked about the fast start and sustaining it. I think the reason Matt Campbell going for it there, not so much just that he wants to keep his offense on the field, but he can feel the momentum and the energy. I can feel it down here on this sideline. Get something to get this offense sparked again in a fourth and short conversion may do just that.
0: Yeah.
1: Well, now with the timeout, do you stick with the same plan or do you make a change?
0: Well, I'll tell you, I think
1: he's going to stick with it.
0: I do also. I think they're going to stick with it here on that fourth down. And you know, this offensive line, we talked about it in the pregame, it has shown outstanding on protection, opened up some good holes for Hanson and the other running backs, Peoples, and see whether, in fact, on a half a yard, I think you should be good enough to get that for your first down. But
1: I also think it shows confidence in your defense as a just in case. From the eye, Hanson behind Furmanek. Fourth and one, their own 22. Hanson, right side. He's got the first down and more. 25-30 over the 30-yard line. And a first down, they'll put him out at about the 32. Look, when you have a guy that rarely loses a yard, you go with that guy. Hanson's that guy.
0: And you know what? You know, running backs are you know, you're either an outstanding athlete or whatever the case, and you're a great running back. But how you make decisions at high speed? That ball was supposed to be off tackle. All right? Hanson comes off tackle. He realizes it's not there, but he's still going forward lean. Gets the first down on the fourth down play.
1: From their own 32, Beck calls out a check. Wide receiver each way from the eye. It's Hanson up the middle, 35, and decked at the 36. Gets four more. It's going to be second down and 6 with 3:56 to go in the opening half. 17-0 Penn State.
0: Yeah, and a guy like Hanson, he pays a lot of dividends in the third and fourth quarter against a lot of teams. Because you're going to tackle him. It's going to be very physical on every run he has. He ends up getting about 4 yards here on the first down. And, you know, inside, he's not afraid to lower that shoulder, that forward body lean, and get those extra yards.
1: Their own 36-yard line, 4-yard pickup, second down and 6, far hash. Play action, Beck. They pick up the blitz. He fires it for Howard. He's got it to 45, 40, cuts inside 35. Coming to the 30, spins away 25, inside the 25, and down to the 22-yard line. And a first down for Penn State. Kobe Howard, his first career 100-yard receiving game. And he becomes the 57th different Penn State receiver with 100 yards receiving in a game.
0: And I'll tell you, he puts his ball up over top of a defender. Kobe Howard makes the catch. Kobe Howard is going, where is Rocco been in my life? Because He is finding him open all over the field.
4: And, Jack, that's what Rocco does best with his touch there in that mid-level of the defense.
1: Peoples in it, running back to the right of Becht. Sowell near side, Eskelson far side. It'll be Peoples sweeping near side, cuts it up to the 20, to the near side 15, and darts out of bounds inside the 15, inside the Del Grosso Sauce red zone for the first time today at the 13-yard line.
0: Oh, good job by Peoples that time. I mean, he made this play. Little hesitation move when he gets a football. He's going to bounce it to the outside. He's got great quickness. Made a little bit of a move like he's going to go back inside and then bounced it out.
1: Pistol this time. Too far side. Sowell and Howard. Near side, it's Zay Robinson. The tight end is Bramer as a wing left. Now they'll shift him to the right. On the near hash, attacking the north end zone to our left, and we are at the two-minute warning.
5: This is the two-minute timeout.
1: So here we are at the two-minute warning. Some may call it a two-minute timeout. We don't follow instructions.
4: How many years is this now, and you still have not given in to the two-minute timeout?
1: Well, since I know who dictated it, I'm not going to. Not exactly America's most trustworthy organization. All right. Jack, this is a team that has come out and decided to fly around today.
0: Exactly.
1: I mean, some teams will play, like, they'll get into a situation and they feel like they have something to lose. This team has come out trying to win it right out of the gate.
0: When you play aggressive, you're very confident in what you're doing out there. You're well prepared. You can go out there, and especially on a defensive side, fly around there, be aggressive, making plays. And that's exactly what that Penn State defense. And the same thing on the offensive side. Getting the running game working. The pass protection, for the most part, the entire first half has been outstanding. And Rocco just making the right decision. And the idea of touch with the football. When you have to lay it out over a defender like he did to Howard on this drive, that's touch. That's what he's been working on, his entire career. He's seen every defense that you're going to throw at him. What's given him a little bit of luxury here today, his offensive line, except for maybe one or two plays, has kept him clean all on first half.
4: And, Steve, it was that fourth and short that extended this drive into the same thing that you guys have been talking about, the confidence in your offense, what it means for them to trust them in that spot deep inside your own territory to go out and do it. And I think that's them putting their will onto the opponent and playing fresh and playing loose and having the ability to go out and just be themselves out there on the football field. And I think that shows a sign of confidence from your coaching staff, and I'm sure that will pay dividends down the road.
1: Well, the other part, too, is I think you make a decision like that. First of all, that's a feel for the game decision by Matt Campbell. Feel for the game about his offense, feel for the moment, and also a lot of confidence that they had that, hey, look, say it doesn't work, because you have to think of unintended consequences. My defense, quote, is playing really well. I can make this decision because I think if it doesn't go, they'll bail me out.
0: Yeah, and the surprise for me here in the first half is how well the linebacker play has been. Because I know Ebel has been solid. I know Bacon is another guy who's just going to make plays for you, positive plays on that defensive side. But they are coming to the football. They're making outstanding open field tackles. They're taking good angles. You don't see these guys all of a sudden chasing the guy because they took a bad angle and ends up being 5 or 7 yards downfield. It's not the case. They're playing smart football out there. They realize that. And Ebel, for me in the first half, I know being an ex-linebacker, but I'm giving him the game, player of the game.
1: No, he's been outstanding. Jack, he's been outstanding.
0: Maybe premature.
1: Right. But he and Bacon have both been exactly what I thought they would be.
0: I knew they'd be solid, but they've been explosive out there, and that's been a good thing.
1: So, on the 13, near hash, attacking the north end zone to our left, and second down and one. Peoples to the left of Beck, one to the far side. It'll be Peoples sweeping far side, breaks a tackle 15, and dives ahead for the first down to the 11-yard line. First down and 10 for Penn State at the Marshall 11.
0: And that's a physical run here by Peoples because he did not have that first down. It looked like he was going to be about a couple of yards short of that, but he was able to run right through a couple of tackles and keep his feet, keep his balance, and get that first down.
1: Far hash attacking the north end zone to our left. Sowell to the near side. Rapelier and Bramer are tight on the far side. They'll go from the eye with Furmanek in front of Peoples. James Peoples bounces to his right, sees the opening to the 10, keeps his balance inside the 10 and taken down at the 7. He gets 4 in the play. It's going to be 2nd and 6 at the Marshall 7 with 1:26 to go in the opening half.
0: Okay, Peoples ends up bouncing this thing. He plants his foot and goes back to the outside and kept his balance and got about 4 yards on this play. Just a good hard run. We know he's got the quickness and speed to get to the outside, but breaking tackles and running inside that tackle box area, he's been very physical as well. So we got a couple of running backs back there that can really bring it when you start with the running game.
1: And we haven't even seen Quentin Martin yet, and he had an excellent preseason. So Penn State with a 17-0 lead, 1:26 to go in the opening half. The timeout was called by Marshall. They have one timeout remaining because I think they're trying to preserve any time so they can get the ball back here at the end, because they're looking at Penn State, and I think these guys are going to score and run the clock out.
0: Well, Peoples, his knee never touches down, but great balance, dropping his hands so he kept his knee off the field so he wouldn't be down, and then bouncing that thing to the outside and using that strength and getting a good 4 yards.
1: Carson Hansen now the running back. The two tight ends, Furmanek and Rapelier, on the left wing. Right is Bramer. Play action, rolls right, Beck looks, fires in the end zone, and incomplete for Ben Bramer. Tried to thread the needle right at the sideline and probably got a piece of it that time, and incomplete.
0: Well,
1: Smith is the one that made the coverage that time.
0: Yeah, this is just good defense by Marshall.
1: Yep.
0: Maybe in the situation down the road, Rocco would probably try to run with that football on the sideline because it was not contained on the play, but try to get it to Bramer in that corner of the end zone, and it just went for an incomplete pass. Give Marshall credit.
1: Good play by Daytwon Smith. Back goes back, sets, waits, fires in the middle, caught, touchdown! Penn State, Ben Bramer, and the Nittany Lions put together an outstanding 90-yard drive, aided by a bold decision by Matt Campbell to go for it on fourth down in his own end.
0: And there's the comfort level right now for Rocco, getting the football to Bramer. He is the guy when you're in trouble, but again, give credit to this offensive line. He was in the pocket, did not have to come out. There, he could step into the throw as well. In the back of the end zone, a 6'7" tight end is a big target, and Rocco did not miss him.
1: Coming up, the extra point presented by Anvo, as the extra point by Blaze Sokic-Mittick, the hold by Nathan Tice, and now the kick by Ryan Barker. Up, the kick by Barker is good. And that kick just earned you hoots in your Anvo app. Anvo, the official convenience store of Penn State football. A 12-play, 90-yard drive by the Nittany Lions. Ben Bramer with his 9th career touchdown catch. And the Nittany Lions now have a 24-0 lead with 1:18 to go in the opening half. Brilliant, well-executed, big plays. Kobe Howard now with 4 catches, 123 yards. But Howard and Rocco Beck can all thank Malachi Goodman, Trevor Bohr, Brock Riker, Cooper Cousins, and Anthony Danko. For the most part, they have kept Rocco Beck clean.
0: They are the big reason why Penn State has a 24-0 lead. The other guys have the football in the end zone for touchdowns, but those are the guys. You keep your quarterback in the pocket and able to come off your initial read and go back to the guy on the other side of the field, or in this case, find Bramer in the back of the end zone. That takes time, and Rocco had that time this entire first half.
4: And, Jack, we've seen running backs, tight ends, wide receivers throwing critical blocks as well. A very unselfish opening half from this team.
1: Cristiano Rosso now will kick it off for Penn State. It goes right to left as we see it. Culliver's on the goal line. And belts it high end over end. Culliver runs underneath it at the 5, and he called a fair catch, which means they'll start at the 25-yard line. Let's pause 10 exciting, scintillating seconds for all our stations down the line to identify themselves on the Penn State Sports Network.
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1: So Marshall with one timeout remaining, 1:18 to go, but now let's flip it around. Your defense is playing well and you have 3 timeouts remaining. So let's see how Matt Campbell wants to use his three timeouts based on how Penn State plays it defensively here. Babu Touré is one of the safeties. They've got Zion Tracy out there, Jameer Joseph, Darius Dixon. Quick toss near side, Bradshaw gets a block, swings near side to the 30 and out of bounds at the 31-yard line. Babu Touré came over and made the stop for Penn State. They get six yards on first down, second and four, 1:13 to go in the half.
7: And also realize here at the end of the first half, you know, they get a first down, the clock will stop until the chains are moved. So they only had the one timeout, but there's a whole lot of mini timeouts left here for Marshall.
1: Rojas is back in at linebacker. Showing blitz. They bring the blitz. It's over the middle. Caught first down and taken down at the 39-yard line. A first down for Marshall out to their own 39 with 1:06 to go in the half. Wilson reacted well to the blitz.
7: Yeah, he realized that he had a free blitzer coming from the outside that time on the play. Kamaju and just got rid of the football to an open tight end for the first down.
1: Trips far side, two near side, first and 10, their own 39. Blitz coming again, throws over the middle, caught by Payne, the tight end to the 49, taken down by Darius Dixon. But that should be a first down for Marshall with 51 seconds to go in the half.
7: Yeah, this is real good for the Penn State defense, a team trying to move the football downfield, throwing the football at the end of the first half.
1: So, trips near side, two far side, their own 49. Three-man rush, throws, caught 45-yard line of Penn State. It's going to be a pickup of six, second down and four. Marshall only has one timeout remaining with 30 seconds left in the half.
7: Good job that time. Disguising coverages, drop off in coverage, rushed three people, and were able to make the tackle and keep the clock running.
1: Blitz coming, throws near side, nobody home and incomplete. Good pressure on the blitz that time by Penn State. It's going to be third down and four for Marshall at the Penn State 45. Ebel back in the game. Brezina goes out at linebackers. We got Ebel and Rojas in there together now, Jack.
7: In a combination, those two guys, very athletic. They both play the pass extremely well.
1: Bacon moving around like a chess piece.
7: Well, you don't know if this is going to be five-man rush or drop off and have just a three-man run. And it's three.
1: Back. And whistle. And a flag down. And that is going to be movement by Marshall.
3: With offense number 20. Five-yard penalty. Remains third down.
1: Owen Sweeney, the wide receiver, with 15 seconds to go in the half.
4: And Steve, I know we talked about Dan Lynn being up in the booth today, but they've done a great job getting Coach Malloy the signals to get those and relay those in down faster on the sideline as Marshall makes changes at the last moment.
1: So they'll move them back to the 50-yard line. It'll be third down and nine. They'll reset the clock at 18 seconds to go. Trips near side, too far side. Blitz by Ebel. Here he comes. He throws over the middle. It's caught by Payne, the tight end, at the 40-yard line. And a first down to the Penn State 39. 15 seconds left in the half.
7: And they were able to complete that, but that was well-designed defensively at the last second. You're coming with Ebel off the edge. They were able to complete it downfield inside the 40.
1: So Marshall will exhaust its final timeout of the half with 15 seconds to go. So whatever they do here, Jack, it has to be one of two things, either to the sideline or it has to be a first down play, because anything less than 10 yards, they're going to run the clock out in the field of play.
7: Exactly. In the huddle, if you're throwing it on the field of play, that ball's got to go to the 29-yard line or the clock will continue to run. So you got that as a quarterback in college football, you got to have that kind of a mindset here with only 15 seconds left.
1: Wilson's 13 of 18, but only 83 yards out of it. Rocco, on the other hand, is 10 of 15 for 203. Penn State's hit the big plays downfield. So, Wilson comes out. We'll send two to the far side, including Payne. Bradshaw's in the slot on the near side with Sweeney outside of him. First and 10, Penn State 39. 15 seconds left in the half, 24-0 Penn State. Wilson, empty backfield. They rush three. Back, Pump fakes, rolls left, fires it deep downfield for Payne. Reaches out and incomplete. 9 seconds to go in the half.
7: Yeah, I'll tell you, Penn State was very fortunate here. First of all, Bacon, they only rushed three people, and he put pressure on the quarterback. So we're dropping everybody else in coverage that time. In fact, the last couple of plays have been only a three-man rush. But we let a tight end downfield, and that should have been a catch right around the goal line for a touchdown. And we dodged a bullet there right that time. But we only rushed three people. We weren't blitzing, so we should have had that covered.
1: 9 seconds left in the half. Two near side, one far side. Second and 10, 39. And now Matt Campbell will use a timeout. Matt wants to talk to his defense because he knows what you know, and that is

0: practice sideline, it was Matt Campbell going out there first to instruct that defense and maybe give them a little bit more than that to make sure it doesn't happen again.
1: Pat, Neal, Tracy, Joseph, Dixon, that's the secondary. They're going to bring Torrey out as the sixth defensive back. Back goes Wilson, sets, throws near side, complete to Payne. He'll get out of bounds at the 34 with 4 seconds to go. This would be a 52-yard field goal by Jorge Diaz-Nicolas, the sophomore transferred from Virginia out of Madrid.
2: And it looks like the wind is at his back. The breeze has picked up. But I'll tell you, when it blows off that south end zone, it almost comes back in your face sometimes because of the size of the structure.
1: And I mean Madrid, I mean Spain. From the 52, I mean from their own 42, it's a 52-yard attempt. Heimbach will put it down. Whistle and a timeout by Matt Campbell. And the
3: And
4: that was good. Matt Campbell just saved 3 points by that timeout. He's got the linesman right there in front of him. So he waited to the last second right before the snap of the football and called that timeout. Now, this field goal would have been good.
2: And, Jack, it would have been good by about 5 yards. So there is no question that he has the leg for this kick.
1: Jorge Diaz-Nicolas. And good size, too. He's a 6'3", 245-pound sophomore out of Madrid, Spain.
4: Well, that recruiting trip, whoever took that for Marshall, I'd like to have been part of that.
1: Well, the backup is Sam Krubs from Ireland. They made it a twofer. On the near hash, angle to his left. Cooper Heimbach will hold. Final play of the half. Put down, kick is up, it's on its way, and the kick is no good. Take two, a miss. Matt Campbell just saved his team 3 with his timeout.
2: All right, we got Coach Campbell here. Coach, you always want to start the season fast. When your team actually comes out and does it, what impressed you about the start?
5: Yeah, we did some good things, but we're going to see the character of this team in the second half, how we play the second half.
2: How do you want to see them finish?
5: Well, they better finish like a team. We'll see if that's real character.
2: Thanks, Coach.
1: Thank you, Brian. Thank you, Matt. We're at the break. The Nittany Lions with a 24-0 lead over Marshall. We'll come back with halftime activity here from West Shore Home Field at Beaver Stadium in a moment on the Penn State Sports Network.
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7: 24-0, Penn State leads Marshall at the half. Good afternoon, and welcome to Halftime. Glad you're along with us. I'm Roger Corey, the Penn State Football Halftime Show, presented by Penn State Health. Our guest today happens to be our game sponsor. His name is Harmon Aluck from Onville. Hello, Harmon. How are you?
8: I'm doing great. Thanks for having me on.
7: I'm glad you're here. You had an opportunity to watch the last 5 minutes of the first half. What do you think so far?
8: 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It's been a great day.
7: What is Onville, and what's the story behind the company? 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
8: So Onville is a family-owned convenience store and travel center chain based in Scranton, Pennsylvania. The company was founded by my dad and my uncle in 1988 in Northeast PA. And we've expanded across northeastern central Pennsylvania and upstate New York with 42 locations for fueling, convenience, and gas station amenities.
7: What is Onville's relationship with Penn State, and what does the relationship with the Penn State Athletics mean to Onville?
8: So Onville has been a part of the Penn State Athletics universe for the last few years. We've been official partners since 2024, but this year,

0: We've stepped it up to become the official convenience store of Penn State athletics and Penn State football. And when I think about why we made that choice, right, it's I think about our location and our Pennsylvania roots, and there's nothing that speaks more to our Pennsylvania roots than Penn State football and Penn State athletics. So that relationship has been great for the last few years, and we're very excited to continue it to the future.
1: Thought about running any kind of promotions this season. We hear Steve Jones talk about the extra points and field goals. You're giving hoots, are you?
0: Yeah. So this year we brought back our Hallmark campaign, where when Penn State wins, fans can save 20 cents off per gallon of gas at Onvo locations the next day using the Onvo app. So we ran that the last few years. It's been great. But this year we introduced a new promotion called Boots for Hoots. So in our app, guests can earn hoots. They're like loyalty points. And when the kicker scores points, extra points or a field goal, guests earn hoots. So it's really exciting and just another opportunity for our guests to earn more and save more through their partnership with Penn State.
1: I like it. What are you looking forward to most about this partnership with Penn State?
0: Like I said, it's just great to be associated with such a something that speaks so much to our Pennsylvania roots. And just being out here, being able to give back to the fans and be a part of the game day experience through our activations at Block Party and our promotions throughout the season. It's just always a lot of fun. It's fun, and it's great to give back.
1: A pleasure to have you with us this afternoon. Harmon Allluck is the Vice President of Marketing with Onvo. So glad you're on board, sir. Thank you.
0: Thank you so much. Appreciate it.
1: We are at the half. 24-0. Penn State leads. More in a moment on the Penn State Sports Network.
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1: Penn State Football's first half. All the information you need to know going on for Penn State Health. 24-0. Penn State leads for you right now. Got into the Matt Campbell era relatively early, about 2.5 minutes into the first quarter. Ryan Barker with a 38-yard field goal to put the Lions on top 3-0. Didn't take long after that either. 8:35 in the first. It's Rocco Beck to a sneaky Howard, a 42-yard touchdown.
8: Back goes Beck on 3rd and 3. Scans the field. Looks, scans, fires over the middle. He's got Howard at the 25, 20, 15, 10 to the 5. Far corner. Touchdown, Penn State. The offensive line gave him the time to make the play.
1: Four plays, 63 yards. Took them all of 2 minutes to take that care of that bit of business. 4:49 in the first quarter. The Lions are on fire. So's Rocco Beck. Anybody seen Eskelson anywhere? Here's a touchdown.
8: From the near hash, quick toss far side. Eskelson's got it. 25, 20, 15, 10 to the 5. Touchdown, Penn State. Big block in the open field by James Peoples. And the Nittany Lions do it again.
1: And they did it one more time before halftime. A minute 18 left in the second quarter. Another different receiver. Same result. It's a touchdown. Beck to Bremer.
8: Back goes Beck. Oh, sets. Waits. Fires in the middle. Caught. Touchdown. Penn State. Ben Bremer. And the Nittany Lions put together an outstanding 90-yard drive, aided by a bold decision by Matt Campbell to go for it on fourth down in his own end.
1: 12 plays, 90 yards, pay dirt, 24-0 at the half. Penn State leads the Thundering Herd of Marshall. Penn State football, first half stats on the way for Penn State Health right after this on the Penn State Sports Network.
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13: Ronald Reagan understood that liberty could never be taken for granted. 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
1: 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Here's how the numbers burn out for you. The first half, the Lions have picked up 12 first downs, 3 of 7 on third down efficiency. They're 1 of 1 in fourth down. Lions have picked up 265 yards of offense, 203 through the air, 62 on the ground. Rocco Beck has only been sacked one time. As far as the Marshall Thundering Herd, they've racked up 8 first downs. They're 1 of 6 in third down efficiency. They haven't tried for anything on fourth down. They've racked up 108 total yards on the afternoon so far. Yeah, we're talking about Beck. 10 of 14. 10 of 14 for 203 yards. Multiple touchdowns. 3 of them, if you want to get specific. Hanson, Peoples. Hanson's rushed the ball 10 times for 42 yards. Peoples, 7 for 25. Rocco's carried the ball twice. He's lost 5 yards. Receiving, Howard. 4-23, 4 receptions for 123 yards. Eskelson, 3 receptions for 39 yards. Saul, 2 for 33. And Bremer, 1 for 8 yards. Of course, that was a touchdown. Briefly for you, there are Penn State football's first half stats. 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More in a minute on the Penn State Sports Network.
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1: 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Minnesota beat Eastern Illinois 59-7. Illinois over UAB 42-23. Purdue rolled past Indiana State 44-19. Michigan State 10 better than Toledo. It was 30-20. USC shut out Fresno State 39-0. Earlier today in the Big Ten, Indiana beat North Texas 52-16. Nebraska defeated Ohio 49-21. The Buckeyes roll 56-3 over Ball State. At the half, surprise, Boise State 17, Oregon 14. And late in the second quarter now, it's Iowa shutting out Northern Illinois 27-0. Following us, it's Michigan with Western Michigan, Maryland and Hampton, Northwestern, South Dakota, UCLA and Cal. And tomorrow, Washington, Washington State and Wisconsin with Notre Dame. There you go. Out-of-town scoreboard for SRS Distribution. Back to Steve and Jack when we return. It's halftime at Penn State 24. Marshall, nothing. It's the Penn State Sports Network.
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21: 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The second half is moments away. Here's the voice of the Penn State Nittany Lions, Steve Jones.
8: Getting ready for the second half at West Shore Home Field at Beaver Stadium. The Nittany Lions with a 24-0 lead. Marshall will get the ball to start the second half. And, Jack, let's just start with a couple of things. Number one, Matt Campbell walking off the field with Brian Tripp. Look, he expects excellence, and the second half is going to tell him if they're on the track toward it.
22: Exactly. I mean, he holds this football team to a standard that he wants, and give them credit here. A lot of teams in this first week of college football, them penalties, big plays on special teams, botched plays on special teams as well. Penn State has pretty much played a pretty clean first half with this 24-0 lead, but that's just the first half. You can see that he's holding them to this standard that he wants from this football team, and he expects them to play well in the second half.
23: I don't know if I would call that walking off. He was in a dead sprint into the tunnel, and I had to chase him down because, Steve, I think he was so fired up that not only did they convert on that 4th-and-1, he then used that timeout and was able to keep 3 points off the scoreboard and keep the shutout alive. But that was not a walk from Matt Campbell.
8: So, in other words, you're saying youth was served, because if it's me, I had no shot of catching him.
23: it may have been the fastest. I don't want to, hype myself up here, but it may have been the fastest 40 time ever recorded by a Penn State football sideline reporter.
8: No question. But here, opening games, and we've seen this over and over again, game after game, have been sloppy. They've been turnover prone. They've been penalty prone, these early games. Penn State has two penalties for 25 yards in this game, and knock on wood, haven't turned it over yet. So in terms of an opening game, they have stayed away from, quote, the sloppiness.
22: Exactly. And also for Rocco in the first half, I mean, he feels like it's been practice here in preseason camp where the quarterback does not get hit, because that's exactly how the first half. He took one late hit from a blitzing linebacker when he delivered the football downfield, I think, on a one-on-one coverage. And for the most part in that first half, he has been clean. That offensive line has really been, that has been the big part of the first half, why we have a 24-0 lead.
8: Lucas Tenbrock, high end of Varenne. Welcome to Lamont. They will start from their own 25, Marshall will. Penn State in the first half, 6 tackles for losses, Jack, and 2 of them were sacks along the way. And that part was impressive. They attacked. And see, what I like, Jack, is that on both sides, they're attacking. It's attack, attack, attack.
22: Yeah, and when they show their blitz package, a couple of times they have Rojas in the gap and the inside guard center gap, and he's pulling back out. And then you have your linebacker, Ebel, come from the outside. They timed it up very well in the first half and did a very good job of getting to the quarterback. So you couldn't ask for a better first half in Penn State.
8: Number 25, Bradshaw in motion. They get it left side and taken down for a loss. Tony Rojas off the edge that time, grabbed a hold of the shoe tops and brought him down for no gain. Second down and 10.
22: Again, very active. I think he's going to really feel the effects of those two big tackles up front, where he can play foot linebacker in space like he did right here for no gain on that first down play.
8: Second down and 10, their own 25. Motion toward us, back goes Wilson. Pressure, steps up, throws, caught, and Rojas takes him down at the 31-yard line. It will be third down and four at their own 31.
23: And Steve, for the first time this season, I have to report that the tent is in use here on the sideline. Cam Smith got a little bit banged up there on special teams.
8: Okay. Dixon Collins there, the corner. Zayas, Patton, and Neal are the safeties. They've got linebackers, Ebel, along with Rojas. Rolling right, Wilson waits, he will pump fake, he's in trouble, and well played off the edge by guess who? Tony Rojas again. That was a great Rojas series. It's fourth down.
22: Yeah, and also in the secondary downfield, you're trying to get outside the pressure from the Penn State blitz package, so you roll out to your right, you're looking downfield, there's nothing there, and then Rojas closes on it at the end of that third down play.
8: Zay Robinson had his own 25 on the far hash. Kick will go right to left as we see it by Heimbach. Payne goes in motion away from us, followed by Zayas. Takes the snap. They'll set a return. Twisting punt. Robinson says get away. They do. It's at the 30. Inside the 30. Keeps rolling to the 26. And that's where the Nittany Lions will put it in play. Their first possession of the second half will be at the 13:06 mark with a 24-0 lead.
22: Well, that's a communication downfield.
8: Yep.
22: To make sure that no one comes near the ball. The ball ends up hitting down in the field of play. And Robinson is the guy that's got to tell everybody else. They scream out there to get away from the ball once it hits the ground. So that's a communication you need when your punt return man is not going to field the punt cleanly.
8: Donko and Goodman, the tackles. Cousins and Bohr will be the guards. Riker is the center. Furmanek is out there at tight end along with Rappelier. Two receivers to the far side. Now they shift, and Hansen's the running back to the right of Becht. On the near hash. Play action, fires, it is caught over the 35 by Brett Eskelson out to the 37, and a first down for Penn State.
22: Eskelson's a little bit banged up on that play. Quick, skinny post in the middle of the field, and out there, Rocco puts the ball right out in front of him on the play. He makes the catch, and end up getting hit on the play and a little bit banged up as he goes to the sideline.
8: We'll bring Amarian Jackson into the game for the first time. The true freshman. Under center is back. The running back is Hansen. From their own 37, first and 10. Rocco scans. Turns. Hansen, right side. Turns upfield 35 to the 40, over the 40-yard line. And gets out to the 43. That was a veteran running back reading it and then hitting the outside.
22: Yeah, it makes a guy miss right at the line of scrimmage. He's got that kind of a quickness, bounces it to the outside. Again, using that stiff arm, gets away from the defender at the line and just turns upfield, gets what he can.
8: Second and four, dumps it over the middle. It is caught by Rappelier. Stiff arm to the 50. Andrew, 45. Cut down at the 40-yard line to Marshall and a first down.
22: Well, that tight end room for Penn State, Rappelier with Bramer and Burkle, who's banged up and will not play today. You may see one, two, or three tight end formations as time goes on for this Penn State offense.
8: Quentin Martin comes in at running back. He'll be to the right of Becht. Wide receiver each way. Jackson far side, near side. It is Kobe Howard inside him. Zay Robinson. Wing right, Rappelier. First and 10, 39 of Marshall near hash. Going left to right. It'll be a quick toss. He's got Robinson, 25, breaks the tackle, 20, 15, 10, 5. Touchdown, Penn State, 39 yards to Zay Robinson, his first career touchdown.
22: I tell you, Rocco puts his ball, it's a little bit behind Robinson. Robinson's able to make the adjustment on it. That play action fake, it's the middle wide open. He ends up getting back and making the reception. Turns upfield in that burst he has once he gets the football, and he is running away from defenders all the way to the goal line. Again, good play action fake by Rocco in the middle of the field, held all the linebackers and opened it up to Robinson.
8: Extra point presented by Onvo. Pick up by Ryan Barker. It is good, and that kick just earned you hoots in your Ombo app. Ombo, the official convenience store of Penn State football. Nittany Lions right out of the gate. Four plays, 74-yard drive, and a 31-0 lead with 11:14 to go in the third on the Penn State Sports Network.
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8: 31-0 Penn State. Now it's Matthew Parker's turn to kick it off. The kick will go left to right with Culliver at the goal line. Ball just inside the far hash. Kick goes left to right as we see it, and Parker approaches. Belted high, end over end. Culliver at the goal line will call the fair catch. And Marshall will start at the 25-yard line. So far, Marshall has 111 total yards. Steve, 93 passing and 18 rushing.
23: My apologies, Steve. They're actually checking on Lucas Tenbrock down here on the sideline, so that's why he was not in kicking off.
8: Okay.
23: Otherwise, Brett Eskildsen looks good to go, and Cam Smith is stretching it out but does not look serious and probably could return as well.
8: McPherson's out there with Blanding. Bakalai's out there as well. Rojas is still in at linebacker with Ebel. Granville's the other one. Quick toss far side. Broken up and incomplete. Flagged out at the line of scrimmage. You want to talk about reading a play. Zias Patton and Company read it.
22: You try to get that wide receiver screen out when a team's playing a zone defense out there. This is man-to-man coverage, and you're right about Zias. He just closes on this. And when they have good closing speed, the blocker and taking care of the receiver as well.
10: Defense number 98, 10-yard penalty, automatic first down.
8: So a 10-yard penalty for holding on Dallas Bakalai.
22: Probably holding just one of those offensive linemen who are trying to come out there and get that kickout block on the screen. It's a timing-type route, and you need your offensive linemen out there as well.
8: From the 35 near hash, third penalty of the day against Penn State. Quarterback draw off the middle. It's Wilson, breaks a tackle to 40. Gets out to his own 44-yard line, 9 yards, second down and one.
22: And that is that play right there, the quarterback draw, is a huge part of Marshall's running game, and they are able to get 9 yards on that play.
8: Too far side, one near side. On second and one, they'll get the first down as Neal plugs the hole at the 47, but that is a first down for Marshall.
22: Good job by Neal, though. They end up getting, you know, only needed a yard, but Neal was a guy that is an outstanding tackler in open field, this time coming down from that safety position.
8: Blitz coming from the outside. Wilson gets rid of it just in time to Bradshaw to the 50, and he's cut down at the 50-yard line. But it could be expensive. A Penn State player is down at midfield. And up right away, it's Darius Dixon.
22: You talk about closing on the receiver. We put pressure on the quarterback. He's dumping it out in the flat. And that's when you need guys to fly to the football and gang tackle. And Dixon was coming from that corner position on the outside, trying to contain the play. Eagles now from the inside that time. Also was coming from the mid.
8: Second and seven midfield. Wilson, he'll run it himself. Breaks one tackle with 50, another tackle with 45. Finally bumped out of bounds inside the 45 and close to the mark that he needed to gain. Let's see where they put him down, the exact spot. It looks like he is a little short by a yard at the Penn State 44 in the far hash. Third down and one.
22: One thing about the Marshall quarterbacks, when they run this quarterback draw, they are very patient. To go back there, that's how you want to sell it. You get defensive linemen getting out of their lanes, and then you run that quarterback draw.
8: And he fumbles the football loose on the turf at the 45. And Marshall recovered, but they lost a yard on the play. It's going to be fourth and two as I watch Alex Mansky now warming up on the sideline. Fourth down and two, so Penn State will go with its version of the heavy jumbo package up front.
11: And Steve, he's been throwing for a couple of minutes. I think he's coming into this game.
8: Fourth and two, Penn State 45. They dig in. Wilson takes it. Left side, lowers the shoulder. He's not going to get there. Penn State, Sally Tapaki was all over him that time.
22: Well, you're right about Tapaki getting that pressure, getting underneath the offensive lineman and just getting up the field. This short yardage situation, this is man on man. And Tapaki did an outstanding job of leverage, getting into the backfield and shutting down this play.
8: 8:55 to go in the third. 31-0 Nittany Lions on the Penn State Sports Network.
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8: 108,849 on hand here to see the Nittany Lions with a 31-0 lead with 8:55 to go in the opening quarter. Rocco Becht is done for the day. 13 of 18, 271 yards, four touchdowns. The 34th different quarterback in the history of Penn State football to have a 200-yard passing game. And Rocco was outstanding today. And now we get a good look at the future, Alex Mansky.
4: What I loved about Rocco Becht, too, Steve, when he came out, he came over and congratulated the defense on a job well done as well.
8: Martin to the right. Mansky, quick toss. Eskelson makes the catch, breaks away from one to the 44. And down at the 45, they lose a yard. It'll be second down and 11.
4: Yeah, it should be an easy play, but Mansky puts the ball high.
8: Yeah.
4: You had to jump for the ball. Once you jump for it as a wide receiver, the timing on that wide receiver screen is gone on the play, and Penn State could not do anything with it.
8: What's smart about this sequence is he's working with the one receivers and the one offensive line. By the way, it's a plus Eskelson was back in the game. Furmanek in motion away from us. Mansky, quick toss to Martin, turns upfield, gets the block, 45, dives ahead over the 45 to the 47-yard line. Furmanek threw the block in the open field that time. It's going to be third down and 9 for Penn State at their own 47.
4: And Quentin Martin is an outstanding running back in his own right. He's a good receiver out of the backfield and just kind of does a good job. His style kind of slithering his way. He'll catch the football like he did right here, turn it upfield and get good yardage. And Penn State's running back room is in good stead right now with Hanson, Peoples, and Martin.
8: So, well, Eskelson and Howard to the near side. Martin to the right of Mansky on third and 9, their own 47. Howard in motion away from us. Alex rolls near side, rolls right, caught inside. It's Howard, dives ahead for a first down inside the 45 to the Marshall 42, and Quentin Martin on blitz pickup made that play happen.
4: Exactly, and also Howard does a good job realizing where he is on the field, where he needs to go to get the first down. And again, different quarterback. He had good timing with Rocco in the first half.
8: Mansky goes back quick. Throws it wide open, reaches up at the 15 and reels it in. Flag goes down on the play, but another big play by Kobe Howard, and Mansky put it in a great spot.
4: I'll tell you, Kobe Howard has been open, and he wasn't all that open on this play. The ball was up there for him. It's a one-on-one where he can go up. The defender can't see the football. He can and makes the catch.
8: So, pass interference.
4: Yeah.
8: So, which is irrelevant because he caught the ball anyway, and he's down to the 15-yard line. The Del Grosso Sauce red zone for the second time today. Howard, 6 catches, 161 yards. Trips near side. Rappelier is there. Zay Howard chased so well. Martin to his left. Motion by Rappelier away from us. Martin cuts to his right, breaks one tackle, 15 to the 10, picking his way through inside the 10 and down to about the 6-yard line. 9 yards in the play as he picked his way through traffic.
4: And that's what he does. I mean, all of a sudden you think you have an angle on him. He's got that outstanding speed. He turns upfield. He makes people miss. He has Cousin out in front of him on a little kickout block. He's got his wide receiver, Sewell doing a good job of tying up the safety on the play and ends up getting the 9-yard run.
8: Second down and 1 at the 6, attacking the south end zone to our right going into the student section. Mansky, it's Martin, bounces left to the open, far corner, now cuts to his right, touchdown Penn State. Different quarterback, same result.
4: Boy, just another good job of Quentin Martin. I mean, he initially going to try to go off tackle on this play, but it wasn't there, so he continued to bounce it to the outside and just continue to go downfield when he gets a good block by
22: by Goodman, the left tackle on the play, takes his man into the end zone, and the angle was there for the touchdown.
8: That's an extra point presented by Anvo. Put down by Nathan Tice, kicked by Barker up, and the kick is good, and that kick just earned you hoots in your Anvo app. Anvo, the official convenience store of Penn State football. The first career touchdown for Quentin Martin as the Nittany Lions cap a six-play, 54-yard drive and lead it 38-0 with 6:16 to go in the third on the Penn State Sports Network.
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8: Thank you, Roger. Penn State puts together a well-executed six-play, 54-yard drive with Quentin Martin scoring his first career touchdown and the Nittany Lions with a 38-0 lead. We had the chance to see Alex Mansky. He was 4-for-4 in that drive for 39 yards, including a fine passing catch by Kobe Howard.
22: Well, Kobe Howard has been the recipient of both quarterbacks throwing him the football, and he has found wide open spaces in his Marshall secondary for a lot of big plays.
8: Matthew Parker, end over end, Culver fair catch at the 2, and they will start at the 25-yard line.
24: And after that drive, Alex Mansky sits down. He talks with Jake Waters, the quarterback coach, and of course Rocco Beck right there helping coaching him up as well. Rocco wants him to be as successful as possible, and that's what makes him a great quarterback.
22: Brian, you're exactly right, because I'll tell you what, throughout the course of a tough 12-game schedule in the Big Ten Conference, you're going to have a lot of physical games. He may end up being the guy to maybe win a football game for us down the road. So he needs his experience right now to get in the first game.
24: And Jack, I know we talked about it in the pregame too, but that unleashes Rocco and really yep. Alex Mansky to be their best versions of themselves too with their legs.
22: Exactly right.
8: Xavier Thomas, by the way, in its safety, and DeAndre Cook is now in a tackle. They'll give it a right side and hit at the 30-yard line and taken down there for a 5-yard gain on the play. It was Khalil Wilkins. We thought we'd see more of him today. They think he's the best athlete on the team, and they've got him out there now at running back. He is the second-string quarterback. Trips near side, and Wilkins is in the slot to the far side. Bacon's at defensive end. Back goes Wilson. They run a stunt. Hit by Bacon. Caught by Payne at the 38-yard line. And a first down. I give Wilson a lot of credit. He got tagged.
22: You know, Bacon continued to make plays and is able to make that completion downfield. But Bacon
4: coming off the edge. Might be, it looks like a pass rusher does a great job of beating that offensive lineman at the line of scrimmage and putting pressure on the quarterback right when he delivers the football.
8: Evan McDaniel's in the corner as well. They show blitz. Chased, hit by Rojas, hit by Bacon, and throws it into the bench incomplete. And the ball was thrown behind the line of scrimmage, and it was close as to whether he was out of the tackle box. It doesn't matter. It's incomplete. It's going to be second down and 10.
4: They had a wide receiver there closer to, along the sideline. And boy, pressure by Rojas, that quickness he's always had. He's gotten it back coming off the edge. Just could not wrap up the quarterback. And then Bacon around there as well.
8: Easiago and McPherson are now the defensive ends. Payne in motion away from us. Empty backfield where Wilson will run it, and he'll be decked right away. He went in right there, and I think it's Ike that got him that time. I think Easiago's the one that led the way for Penn State, and it's going to be a third down and 8 at their own 39-yard line. 4:50 to go here in the third. 38-0 Penn State. Trips far side, two near side, empty backfield.
4: Rojas is in a track stance.
8: And here he comes out of the stance and charging. Wilson rolls right. He fires downfield. He threw it away incomplete. Because right away, Penn State put the heat on, and it's going to be fourth down. Good coverage by McDaniels.
4: And what you try to do as a quarterback is this kind of pressure, you're trying to run away from that blitz and go into the right side, use that athletic ability. I'll tell you, on the sideline, Matt Campbell is about as happy about the sequence his defense was able to throw out there and cause a fourth down and punting situation right now as all those defensive guys came off the field.
8: Cooper Heimbach will kick it away to Zay Robinson, who's standing back on his own 14-yard line. A lot of shadow across the field right now as he puts the right foot into it. Low line drive. He says stay away. Takes a big bounce at the 20. Inside the 20, the 15. A roll dead at the 13-yard line. Bradshaw will be the one to put the ball down. We have 4:23 to go in the third. Nittany Lions take over when we come back. 38-0. Nittany Lions on the Penn State Sports Network.
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1: All right, so Penn State will make some changes up front. Will Tompkins is going to be in at left guard. Sexton's at right tackle, right? And they'll make a few more substitutions as well, as they're going to bring in Vea into the game for the first time. And they'll start from their own 13-yard line, I formation, wide receiver each way. This is invaluable for Alex Mansky to play this. Turns, gives it, right side, through the hole, up to over the 15 to the 17-yard line by Quentin Martin. He'll get four in the play, second down and six. Their own 17, second and six, lone setback with Mansky under center. It's going to be Martin left side, through the hole to the 20 and out over the 20 to the 22-yard line to bring up a third down and one.
2: Just straight-ahead blocking by that offensive line. You're trying to go off tackle. That's the thing about all of the running backs, whether it's Hanson, Peoples, and now Quentin Martin. They'll run inside those tackle box area, and that's where you got to be very physical with the running game, and we're about a half a yard short at the first down.
1: And following Vea, Ikakola that time over that left side. Wing right. All right, Martin now to the left of Mansky. It'll be Martin right, yep, right side over the 25 at a first down out to the 28-yard line. Brian Kordovich is now in at tight end for Penn State. Donnie Harbor is in the game in the offensive line.
2: Good vision that time by Martin. He realized he's going to go to the outside. That was cut off on a containment by the defensive end. He found the soft spot inside, planted that right foot, came back inside and got the first down.
1: Martin to the right of Mansky. Two to the far side with both tight ends on the left as well. Takes it. It's going to be Martin left side off the block from Sexton to 30, 35, and finally upended at the 36-yard line. He picks up eight on the play. It's going to be second down and two with 2:12 to go here in the third quarter. It's 38-0 Penn State.
2: And Matt, going tempo here right now by the offense, trying to just run the football against this Marshall defense.
1: Robinson so well to the near side, but it's going to be Martin again, and he's not going to get there. He'll be taken down at the line of scrimmage, which is the 36. It's going to be third down and two. Penn State at its own 36-yard line. Brock Riker, by the way, is still out there as the center.
2: Yeah, Cam Wallace in that game. Right, yep. Now, you talk about a lot of good, solid running backs. Cam Wallace can bring it as well, 210 pounds.
3: Peyton Falzone in the game at tight end.
1: Falzone, that's been an interesting conversion. He's played well at tight end. Mansky, straight up the middle, and a first down. Yes, they've got the first down. Cam Wallace with the carry. And when guys were, you know, out a few days here, out a few days there, you need guys to take advantage of their opportunity. Cam Wallace did, Jack.
2: Yeah, Cam Wallace at 212 pounds, this guy who can hit it as well. This whole running back room for Penn State, it is solid. You know, Hanson is going to be that guy for us, you know, as the season goes on. But Peoples, Martin, and now Cam Wallace gives a lot of depth in that running back room.
1: And James Peoples is now the running back. First and 10, their own 39, far hash going left to right. And it's going to be Peoples off the block from Kordovich, 40. To the 45-yard line. They get six on the play, second down and four on what is probably the final play of the third quarter.
3: not just the running backs, but Penn State's played five or six different tight ends today as well. If you're on the roster at any of those positions, you better be ready to go.
1: Let's see if they want to run another play before the quarter's over with. They're lined up like they're going to. Kordovich wing right behind Furmanek. Far side, it's Karan Brookins along with Zay Robinson. And that will be the end of the third quarter. 38-0 Penn State to the fourth quarter at West Shore Home Field at Beaver Stadium on the Penn State Sports Network.
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5: Steve Jones, Jack Ham, Brian Tripp, Roger Corey, Bob Taylor, and Ron Moeller back at West Shore Home Field at Beaver Stadium starting the fourth quarter, 38-0 Penn State. But we talked about the mystery of an opening game in a new era with 55 new players, yet neither one of us are really surprised by what we're seeing.
6: No, I think through spring practice, preseason camp, what Matt Campbell was all about in getting his team prepared. I mean, little details, that's what coaches have to do with your players to make sure there are no mental mistakes out there. Danton Lynn also in that secondary, man, a couple of complicated blitzes there that they ran in that first half, and there was no mental mistakes at all. It covered all the people. You know, good job all the way around. This coaching staff has done an outstanding job of getting this football team prepared to play their best right here in this game.
5: And again, this is a starting point. Yeah. So let's just put it in perspective. Yeah. It is a starting point.
6: And all of us, you know, in this broadcasting booth realize it is Marshall out here, and you're going to normally you're going to have your way with that football team. But the way they have executed on the offensive side, no matter who the competition is on the other side of the field.
5: Martin to the right of Mansky, play action fake. Alex throws far side, threw it behind off the left hand and incomplete of Karan Brookins. It'll be third down and about four at their own 45-yard line. They're going right to left here in the fourth quarter.
6: Yeah, and Brookins was wide open on the play.
5: Yeah.
6: Would have had the first down, and he's a 6'5", 205-pound wide receiver.
5: Mario Jackson is to the near side with Robinson. Brookins to the far side. Kordovich wing left. And Martin to the left of Mansky on third down and four at their own 45. Mansky to the line of scrimmage. Takes the snap. It's going to be Martin. Martin bounces left. First down to midfield. Good surge.
6: Yeah, and good decision by Martin. Yeah. He's going to go up the middle. He bounces it to the outside, finds the soft spot in that Marshall defense, and goes down the line of scrimmage, lowers his shoulder. When you need him to hit those hard yards and get that first down, he was able to do it.
5: Martin with 101 yards in the Pinstripe Bowl victory over Clemson. He played an outstanding game that day at Yankee Stadium. And now they'll go with Mansky under center with Martin the deep back on a wing right. Wide receiver each way from midfield. First and 10. Motion toward us by Kordovich. Play action fake Mansky. Steps up, rolls away,

0: sees the opening. He'll keep it and go. He'll get to the 45 and dive ahead inside the 45 to the Marshall 44. Gets six. Second down and four.
1: Both quarterbacks, Rocco and now Mansky, they can get out of the pocket, make something positive when everything breaks down and there's nothing there in the passing game. They're versatile with their legs, can make 5 or 6 yards on a play. This could have been a negative play, but because Mansky can run with the football, he ends up getting about 6 yards.
0: Wide receiver each way, pistol this time. Mansky with Jackson in motion away from us. He'll give it left side, bouncing left, breaking a tackle, and diving ahead is Martin inside the 45 to about the 42-yard line. He'll bring up a third down and two for Penn State with 13:16 left in the game. It's 38-0 Penn State.
1: And I think Matt Campbell came out in the second half and said, I'm going to work on my running game.
0: Yeah.
1: And they come out, and just it's been nothing fancy. It's off tackle, a lot of straight-ahead blocking by the offensive line, and they've been controlling the clock. Now 12:50 left to go in the game.
0: So on third down and about two at the Marshall 42 near hash. Play action, Mansky rolls right, waits, throws, and knocked down and incomplete. He had him wide open. Furmanek at the 40-yard line. They had it, and let's see what Matt wants to do here. You want to go for it on fourth down and two or punt it? I think he will punt it. Here comes the punt unit out. So Nathan Tice will get his opportunity to see if he can dump one inside the 10-yard line here.
2: Steve, I know at the top of the broadcast, I'd be remiss if I did not mention this. I mentioned more than 200 Lettermen down here today. Really cool to be standing next to two guys back who are about to start their first NFL season, Drew Shelton and Venga Iwane down here on the sideline.
0: Venga with the Ravens and Drew with the Cowboys. And Robbie Gold today was the honorary captain. Punches at it, end over end. Hits and they deflect it, and Thomas downs it at the 1 yard line.
1: That is well played, Gunners. Downfield on punt coverage, realizing where's the football. They're trying to catch it because there's no Marshall player around, so you can, in fact, catch the football and inside the 5 yard line and still downed it at the 1.
0: 12:36 to play in the game. 38-0 Nittany Lions on the Penn State Sports Network.
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0: Xavier Thomas down the Nathan Tice punt at the 1 yard line. But again, we're seeing in an opening game, again, opening game context, some precision that we haven't seen from some other teams this year.
1: And for the Gunners to know the rule in the sense of when there's no Marshall player there, you can, in fact, catch the football. They weren't able to do that, but still were able to down it. One guy goes to the end zone to make sure the ball does not cross the end zone for a touchback.
0: Zion Turner takes over at quarterback for Marshall. From the one, they'll run it up the middle and go nowhere out to the 3 yard line.
2: And as they got to the line, even with 12 and change left, 38-0, crowd got behind this Penn State defense. And we talked about, would it be louder with the way this stadium's configured? And I think with a few sections still under construction, the answer might be a resounding yes.
1: Yeah, and now what you want to do is pitch a shutout. You're getting close now with 12-8 left to go. And that's what the crowd wants.
0: And gives it right side, spins away, and gets out to the 6 yard line, which finally cleaned up there. As Cale Brezina came over with excellent pursuit to make the stop after Smith blitzed off the edge that time.
1: Yeah, guys are cleaning up. The first guys to get gained tackling out there. You got more than one player bringing the ball carrier or the receiver down. You gang tackling. There's no run after the catch or when you're first hit by a defender.
0: So it's going to be third down and four at their own 7 yard line. Bacahalli's in the game along with landing a tackle. They show blitz. McPherson in a track stance. Here they come. Back goes Turner. Throws over the middle and it's intercepted. Intercepted for Penn State.
1: Looked like Bryson Williams.
0: Bryson Williams with his first career interception.
1: And it's a difficult. This is not an easy interception. Does a great job of diving for it. Went by the receiver downfield on a post pattern, and he ends up catching the football. That's outstanding hand to get this interception.
2: And the entire bench cleared off the field, this sideline, to come down and celebrate with him. And leading the charge in there, the guys from the starting offense and Rocco Beck. That was an unbelievable play.
1: Oh,
0: Bryson Williams with his first career interception in his first game at Beaver Stadium. We'll come back with more in a moment. 38-0 Nittany Lions. They take over at the Marshall 30 on the Penn State Sports Network.
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0: So the Bryson Williams interception puts Penn State at the Marshall 30 with 11:17 to go in the game. Penn State leading 38-0. It's still Alex Mansky at quarterback. Chimdi Ono's now in the game on the offensive line. Jackson goes in motion away from us. Mansky on first and 10 at the Marshall 30. Quick toss far side. It's caught by Jackson. First career catch inside the 20 and out of bounds near the mark, and should have a first down right at the 20-yard line. They'll move the chains as they get into the Del Grosso Sauce red zone.
1: Yeah, Jackson just on a stop route to the outside. You're playing a zone. You're 10 or 12 yards off of the wide receiver. It's a stop route. He makes the catch, turns upfield, and gets a first down.
0: Mansky under center. Deep back is Wallace. Motion toward us. Wallace through the middle. Tagged a couple of times inside the 20 to about the 17. Gets three. Second down and seven. Penn State with 447 yards, 320 through the air, 127 on the ground.
2: And Steve, very few mistakes as they've gone down this depth chart. You start to think, well, how are these guys ready to go? And they've played a disciplined, clean football game.
0: Jackson and Robinson near side, Kordovich wing left, one to the far side, that's Brookins. They'll go from the pistol on second and seven at the Marshall 17. Kordovich in motion. It'll be Wallace, dances to his left. They've got him corralled and for a loss back at the 18-yard line. It'll be third down and eight. Third down and eight.
1: Well, give credit also to Marshall defense. I know that they've given up a lot of points right now, but they are not quitting out there. You see the play they made on Wallace here. They're trying to hammer the football right up the middle. Did a good job of getting a stalemate and only gaining a couple of yards.
0: So third down and eight. Jackson's to the near side. Brookins far side. Mansky back. Alex throws far side. Caught. Short of the mark at the 11 and taken down there.
7: Pass complete to Caron Brookins.
0: So Caron Brookins makes his first Penn State catch. It's going to be fourth and one at the 11. And this is what Matt's going to go for, because this is a tricky spot for
1: exactly.
0: Any coach.
1: Right. I mean, I think going for it's the right thing to
0: do
1: here.
0: I do too.
1: Yeah. I mean, you don't want to kick a field goal here.
0: That's right.
1: At 38 to nothing. And,
0: yep.
1: But going for on fourth down and probably running the football here.
0: Dan Wallace in the pistol behind Mansky. Furmanek and Kordovich on the left side. Now they move Wallace to the left on fourth and one. Takes it. It's going to be Wallace right side. First down inside the 10 and down at the 6-yard line. First and goal, Penn State.
1: Well, Cam Wallace just did a good job of just picking his way. He's a 212-pound running back. Now all of Penn State's running backs are over 200 pounds. He's trying to just find a way, pick his way inside, and easily ends up getting the first down and continue this drive.
0: Brookins far side, Jackson to the near side, Wallace to the right of Mansky. On the far hash, attacking the north end zone to our left. Cam Wallace bounces to his right, sees the opening, he's got it! Touchdown, Penn State, second career touchdown for Cam Wallace. They cash in the Bryson Williams interception and get a touchdown.
1: Another good vision cut, this time by Wallace. Initially going right up the middle. He sees it's not there and just kind of bounces it out to the outside. Gets a screen blocked by Brookins on the outside. Enables Wallace to cut off of that and get into the end zone.
0: Extra point coming up, presented by Onvo. It's Ryan Barker out of the hole to Nathan Tice. Put down, kick is up. And the kick by Barker is good, and that kick just earned you hoots in your Onvo app. Onvo, the official convenience store of Penn State football. 45-0 Nittany Lions, 7:59 to play on the Penn State Sports Network.
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0: Imagine the feeling for Cam Wallace to reach the end zone after what happened to him 2 years ago in this field, Jack.
1: Exactly, when he broke his legs and was able to go through all that rehab. And I don't think all the fans realize when a guy gets banged up like that and he got severely hurt, how he comes back, and you watch him now make a cut, bounce it back to the outside, lower his shoulder, get into the end zone. All those rehab, all throughout, getting back, fighting to get back out on the field, you got to give him a lot of credit. And he is an outstanding running back in the group right now of four or five guys in that running back room that can play and play at any time.
0: Matthew Parker will kick it off inside the near hash, going right to left as we see it. Belts it high end over end, and it's going to be on the ground. And Culliver goes through his legs at the 5. He's going to have to pick it up and run. He is surrounded and gets to the 14-yard line, where he's finally brought down there by Tyler Armstead at the 14-yard line.
2: Penn State player
0: one
2: down
0: Penn
2: at the
0: State
2: 10.
0: Player at the 10, yep, on one knee. And now they're going to get away, and I think it's Burnett, Deshaun Burnett.
2: Jack, to your point about Cam Wallace and what he had to go through, I know we touched on it pregame, but for Alex Mansky in 6 months to be back out here on the field and playing well today is pretty incredible as well with what he went through.
0: Well, imagine what was running through that young man's mind
2: right.
0: six
2: yeah.
0: months ago. You know, having to, you're going to have open heart surgery. What's running through your mind now 6 months later? You're thinking about getting ready for Temple.
1: Exactly. Yeah. You're
0: right.
1: You're trying to get your timing on the stop route on the outside with your wide receivers. Yeah. It's funny how all those things change after, in fact, a successful surgery. He has come back. And I, like we said earlier, the best thing for him was coming back with his new teammates.
0: Yeah, I felt that was like when that moment happened, to see him out there in the spring, you could just see like it lifted the team, but it lifted him.
1: Yeah.
0: right? There's a sense of normalcy to being around a team, right? As abnormal as you think I am.
1: Abnormal is the word that comes to me quite a bit with you.
2: Now who's taking the shots, right?
1: That's true. I'm fighting back.
2: I was going to say it was a little too warm and sunny down here earlier, but I just stood behind Vanga to get a little shade.
0: By the way, Jackson Ford in at defensive end as they take the knives out of my back. Back goes Turner, throws far side. It's complete and tracked down and taken down at the 15-yard line on the play by Liam Andrews.
1: Well, I tell you, Liam Andrews closed very quickly on this play to the outside, did not give up on it, and ended up making the play along the sideline.
2: I'm not sure if Will Tompkins is down here working on his snaps or Connor Berry's getting set to come into this game as well. He's taking some snaps.
0: Tompkins does a lot of work at center, so it's probably a little bit of both. And Turner. Lester buried on the play. Absolutely buried. For a loss back at the 13-yard line. And it's going to be third down. And Liam Andrews was all over it again.
1: You talk about at the point of attack. Just making the play at the line of scrimmage. And, you know, continue to play hard like this. Real credit to Matt Campbell to have his football team playing with this kind of energy.
0: So on third down, 11 at their own 13. Back goes Turner. Pressure from Ford. Throws underneath. Complete 15-yard line. To tank it down at the 14-yard line. Well played that time by Babu Touré and Kale Brazina.
1: Good job by Touré. Touré, he realized in the crossing route, he ends up making the tackle, taking a good angle. I'm very impressed with both the linebackers and secondary, making good angles on all the receivers or running backs and making sure there wasn't any run after the catch. And they've done a great job in that secondary.
2: And yeah, medical staff comes to look at Brazina. I think he just got the wind knocked out of him.
0: And punts it out of there. Robinson runs underneath it at his own 45-50. Robinson 40. Marshall 35 and slams his fist on the ground because he thought he was going to go.
1: And there's another part of Penn State football team. Robinson has that knack that you were talking about earlier, Steve. When to take this thing and hit it at high speed, when to call for a fair catch, when to let the football go. That's something that I don't think you can end up teaching. Some guys are just good at punt return. Some guys aren't. As he seems after one game to make a lot of the right decisions.
0: This is something Jack and I have talked about for years. It's, you know, whether it's a kickoff or a punt, I think on kickoffs, like, okay, get the ball, run as fast as you can. But on kickoffs and punts, you need to have judgment, you need to have a feel for it, and then you need to know when to hit it at high speed. He seems, at least on initial thought, that he has all of that.
1: Right, exactly.
2: There was a holding call back at the line of scrimmage there, so it will set Penn State back a little bit.
0: Yeah, back to their own 34. So they'll back them up. For Penn State, it's only the fourth penalty of the day.
2: And it was Connor Berry warming up to come in. He's in the football game.
0: Yep, he's in the game now, the left-hander.
1: And that stat, Steve, that you just mentioned, four penalties. Of all the players who have played out here today in a game like this, a 48-45-0 game, they have only four penalties. That's a credit to his coaching staff.
0: Foul zone in motion toward us. Berry will take it, and he'll give it to Quentin Martin right side. And he'll get out to the 35-yard line, gets one. With 5:54 to play in the game, it's 45-0 Penn State. It'll be second down and 9 at their own 35. Raheem is in the game at left tackle. Looks like Tompkins is the center now. Berry actually began his career at Appalachian State, then went Division III, where he's one of the top players there. It's Martin right side taken down at the line of scrimmage. No gain, third down and 9. So third down and 9. Henry Boehm is out there for Penn State. And the offensive line, as he gets his shot now. So we'll see if Berry puts up his first pass at Penn State. Third and nine, their own 35. Foul zone comes in motion toward us. He will throw it. It is complete to Martin. Tries to turn upfield. Taken down for a loss back at the 31-yard line. Excellent pursuit that time as he was taken down on the play. Good tackle in the open field that time by Kendall Anderson, the safety.
1: Yeah, and right now for Matt Campbell, with under 5 minutes, 4:30 left to go in this game. A couple of guys got banged up, but nothing serious for the most part to get out of this game without any kind of injuries. He's trying to do that with just running the football on this drive and then throwing a kind of swing pass out in the backfield to his running back and just now going to punt the football away. But Matt Campbell has got to be. I know you always have something to work if you're a head coach, but he's got to be awfully pleased the way his football team played.
0: And Tice will kick it out of there straight on this time. He's going to hit at the 35 and then kick to the left out of bounds on the near sideline at about the 34. I think they'll say it's the 35-yard line. That's where Marshall will put it in play. Jimmy Fitzgerald was also in that time in the offensive line for Penn State as well. We might want to make sure we get his name into the game.
2: Yeah, it was fun to look up at the top level. I guess it's called the 400 level now on that west side. And in the very last row, there was a sign up against the concrete wall. It said 56 Fitz that was hanging up there. It might be a new spot. They have the banners down here on the sideline. Maybe they'll start way up there.
0: Just want to see if they put up one that says trip. It's with two P's, by the way, for those who want to spell it. And he fumbles the football. It's on the turf. Penn State surrounding it. And they've got it. Jackson Ford recovers. You know, it's interesting, foul zone in Ford, and Ford was the first guy to do this. When Matt took over, they had made their commitment to Penn State, and Ford stuck with it. He was the first one that stuck with his commitment from the previous staff and signed, and then foul zone was the next guy. So Jackson Ford, and then they like him, too. They think he's a good player.
1: He looks like a talented young man as well. The handoff never got to the running back. It's on the deck. And ends up being recovered there by Ford.
0: Wallace up the middle and will be taken down for a one-yard pickup to the 31 of Marshall. Second down and nine with 3:40 to play in the game. 45-0 Penn State. Robinson out. And Bobby Mears, who was moved from defense to tight end in the preseason, will come in the game at tight end. Set up foul zone in the slot on the right-hand side. Berry. He'll keep it himself to the edge, to the 30. Turns upfield inside the 30 and flies ahead to the 27-yard line. It'll bring up a third down and five for Penn State at the Marshall 27.
1: He never got that memo that quarterbacks go out of bounds and do not have any contact, because he could have very easily gotten out of bounds. He wasn't going to get the first down, but decided to turn upfield, plant it like a running back, and go upfield and took a shot right around the 27-yard line.
0: Jackson and Brookins to the near side, Wallace to the right. Foul zone sets up tight near side with a wing right. And Berry. We'll give the ball to Wallace. Wallace hurdles inside the 25 and down for a first down at the 22 of Marshall.
1: I'll tell you, you see a play like that with Cam Wallace, and you go back and think about those injuries, and boy, I'll tell you, he's got all the quickness and everything else, the agility, and gets over a defender. And ends up making a good play the first down. So he's continued to just play solid football in a room that has so many good running backs.
0: You have been warned. It is the two-minute timeout. 45-0 Nittany Lions on the Penn State Sports Network.
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0: Thank you, Roger. All right. Final 2 minutes of the opener. Next Saturday, we go to Lincoln Financial Field, where Penn State will take on Temple at noon. We're on beginning at 10:30 in game number two. And then back here at West Shore Home Field at Beaver Stadium 2 weeks from today with another noon start against Buffalo, which won its opener 21-17 over Albany.
2: If you guys aren't superstitious, I've got a great stat that was just handed to me.
0: All right, go ahead.
1: Go ahead.
2: Well, this was from Paul Marbo, who's fantastic in sports information. He did want me to relay one thing. He said his coach pitch coach used to brush him off the plate, and he said his last name was Jones.
0: That is true.
2: But he said, and I know there have not been a lot of head coaches during this tenure because it's Penn State, but if this game finishes in a shutout, Matt Campbell will be the first head coach with a shutout in his debut since 1915.
0: I always felt when I was throwing batting practice, my ERA was important. All right. First and 10, Marshall 22, 2 minutes to play. Wallace to left to Berry. To near side, including foul zone in the slot, one to the far side. And Berry will give it, bouncing to the right. It's Wallace with that speed to the 15, to the 10, inside the 10, and taking another bounds inside the 10 at the 8-yard line. I think they may give him the 6-yard line, in fact, and they're inside the Del Grosso Sauce red zone again.
1: Okay, Cam Wallace is really showing the quickness and speed to the outside. He's 210 pounds, and again, just bounces it outside. He's got the speed to turn the corner along the sideline, turn upfield, and almost get in for the score.
0: So Brookins in foul zone far side. Jackson to the near side. Mears wing left with Wallace to the right. Berry on the far hash. It's going to be Wallace and tried to bounce it to the outside after getting hit and goes down for a loss back at the 8-yard line. With the clock rolling at 1:42 to go, and there is nobody in this building that's going to stop it.
1: Also, Connor Berry at that time, he keeps that football.
0: Yeah.
1: And I think he just can walk into the end zone for the touchdown. He ends up giving the ball off. It looked like Wallace just kind of stumbled. If not, he might have been able to turn that corner going to the wide side of the field.
0: Jackson far side. Brookins near side, Wallace to the left, foul zone wing left, Mears tight right, second and goal at the 8. Berry takes the snap, and he'll give it to Wallace, and Wallace will get back to the 6, the original line of scrimmage, with 1 minute to play in the game. It'll be third down and goal for Penn State there. Like they'll put it on the 7, third and goal at the 7. So third down and goal at the Marshall 7. They're attacking the north end zone to our left with a 45-0 lead, down to 40 seconds to go in the game. This game checked a lot of boxes today, Jack.
1: Without a doubt. I think the preparation from spring practice on in preseason camp for Matt Campbell and his coaching staff have done an outstanding job. And now they're just going to take a knee here, the final 22 seconds, which I think is a class move by Matt Campbell.
0: No surprise.
1: Yep.
0: He's already running across the field to shake the hand of Tony Gibson. In his first game as the head football coach of the Nittany Lions, Matt Campbell's team wins it by a score of 45-0. Welcome to a new era of Penn State football. More in a moment on the Penn State Sports Network.
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0: West Shore home field at Beaver Stadium as the Nittany Lions win the opener over Marshall 45-0. Jack, we've seen a lot of games the last 2 weeks. I've seen very few clean games. I think USC's played two clean games in a row in wins over San Jose State and Fresno State, but very few others. Today, no turnovers by Penn State, four total penalties. And there was a precision to what we saw most of the day. I think as a starting point, this was a good starting point.
1: Without a doubt. I think the fact that he's playing so many players as well. And, you know, you talk about Matt Campbell is a coach who, I mean, he demands discipline, excellence all the way down the line. And it kind of showed up here today. They played, as you said, a clean football game. They were able defensively. They knew what they wanted to do defensively. They played with a lot of a passion. They played with a lot of aggression. And they were able to fly around making plays all over the field. I thought Ebel was one linebacker who was just outstanding.
0: Yep.
1: Bacon is another guy who just ends up making plays, puts pressure on a quarterback, drops in coverage. I mean, they didn't miss tackles downfield as well. They're able to get their running game going. And Rocco was back in that pocket, very comfortable because his offensive line gave him an outstanding pocket to throw the ball. I think if Matt Campbell quietly, well, probably won't tell his team that, but he's very happy with the way this whole thing played out today.
0: Yeah, no turnovers.
1: Yeah.
0: Right? We talked about that part. relatively few penalties for, but the part you just brought up that I didn't bring up, that was about the tackling part. Usually in an opening game, you've got missed tackles all over the line.
1: Exactly. You got guys flying around. And the timing on the offensive side, when you had Rocco throwing the football to the wide receivers on the outside, he got the ball out there quickly to them where they could make a play in the first half. It was 86 yards after the catch for the Penn State offense in their passing game. That means that's good timing, getting the ball out quickly to your wide receivers and let them make plays.
0: Time now for Inside the Numbers, presented by the PA Lottery. Total offense 487, 147 Penn State, 324 to 103 through the air, 163 to 44 on the ground. We mentioned that only the four penalties. Penn State was 8 of 16 on third down in this game with 24 first downs overall. Meanwhile, Marshall was 1 for 11. There's nothing here that's going to surprise anybody. Time of possession, 36-13 Penn State, 23-47 Marshall. 9 tackles for losses in the game, Jack, because you and I both felt in watching, especially when the game's in the balance in the first half, they play with their hair on fire.
1: Exactly. I mean, they were going to football. They were very confident. They knew what they wanted to do. I mean, a lot of times on defense, you get put a lot of things in, and all of a sudden guys are hesitant out there. You want them to play free. You want them to be aggressive out there as well. And Danton Lynn did an outstanding job of getting that defense prepared. No mistakes downfield in the second day, although they weren't challenged all that much in the passing game. But still, a quarterback like this who likes to run with the football, we have Penn State defensive, especially linebackers and secondary, were very disciplined.
0: Rocco Becht, 13 of 18, 271 yards and 4 touchdowns in the game in his first career start for Penn State as he becomes the 34th quarterback in Penn State's 140-season history to have a 200-yard passing game. Alex Mansky, invaluable for him today. He was 6 of 8 passing for 57. Just to get him back out there and into the flow of the game, I thought that was one of the more important moments of the game, just getting him out there and getting a feel for it again.
1: Yeah, it kind of played out well for Matt Campbell because he started the third quarter and Rocco took the team right down the field. They put a touchdown on the board. It's good to keep your first line guys out there for that one drive in the third quarter. They were successful to get the touchdown, and after that, that was the day for Rocco, and he had an opportunity for Mansky to get some really good playing time because down the road, somewhere along the way, he's going to have to make some plays.
0: And Connor Berry was 1 for 1 for -4. Kobe Howard, career day for him, 6 catches, 161 yards on the touchdown, including 76 yards after the catch, the 57th different receiver to have a 100-yard receiving game in the history of Penn State football.
1: And he seemed to become wide open, and Rocco found him time and time again. Again, he had good time to look at left, come back, and find Howard a couple times in the post. And also the touchdown to Robinson, and he makes the catch a little bit behind him on the play, but he used that great burst he had and took that all the way in for the touchdown as well. A lot of good yards after the catch today in the passing game.
0: Brett Eskelson, 5 catches, 48 yards and a touchdown. Chase Sowell, 2 catches, 33 yards. Quentin Martin, 2 catches in the game for 3. Zay Robinson, as Jack just referenced, a catch for 39. Andrew Rapelier, a catch for 18. Amarian Jackson, a catch for 10. Caron Brookins, a catch for 8. And Ben Bramer, a catch for 8, but that was for a touchdown. And then you look at the defense. Tony Rojas, 7 tackles. And then there's Caleb Bacon. He had 6 tackles in the game, Jack. 3 for losses. Rojas had 2 tackles for a loss in this game as well. They were flying around to the football, and we didn't even get to Cooper Ebel, who just seemed to be around every play early in the game.
1: All 3 of those guys were disruptive the entire game, and it was good to see Rojas out here, you know, getting the feel of it again after his injury of last year in the Oregon game and being able to come out here now and play again, play with aggression, play with that great speed and quickness he has. Those linebackers inside, I knew they were going to have a good game, but they really were outstanding here today.
0: Hey, Penn State fans, ready to get in the game? 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They'll play them next Saturday at Lincoln Financial Field in Philadelphia. And going to be interesting.
1: I'm buying cheese steaks for everybody.
0: There we go. 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Temple, we don't really know how they're going to play out the quarterback part, but Jackson Smolik, who was here, was certainly fighting for the starting job there. Joey Schlaffer, former tight end of Penn State, he's there. Caleb Artis is also there on that team, and also Colin Dinkins is playing in the secondary for them as well. So they do have a, quote, Penn State flavor on the in the transfer portal to their team, and we will see them next Saturday at Lincoln Financial Field in Philadelphia. That game will kick off at noon, and we are on beginning at 10:30. It's one thing when we do this, the judgment is, you know, how do you handle in the opening segment of the post-game show? Because first time through, I get the feeling Matt Campbell's going to be relatively quick when it comes to talking to his team, because I see him every day in practice. Every day in practice, he's relatively quick talking to his football team. But they've already gone through, sung the alma mater. And look, this is a good starting point, right?
1: Yeah.
0: It's a starting point.
1: You're exactly right. I mean, you know, you and I both know. I mean, this is Marshall today, and as the games go on, they're going to get tougher and tougher, especially some of the away games Penn State has on their schedule.
0: Yep.
1: But you're right. You have to start somewhere, and you cannot have a better opening game. And they, the preparation for this football team for this game, you could tell the players were so amped up to get here for the opener and finally going up against somebody other than their own teammates for about the last month, and they responded. And so they didn't make any mental mistakes out there. You said only four penalties as well. I mean, they played a solid football game in a sense of not being very disciplined out there. And I think Matt Campbell is going to be very pleased about the beginning of this football season.
0: I also think that he was smart with the way he handled certain things. In other words, the first drive they go down, and we've seen it over and over again. Well, fourth down, let's go for it. No, he took points. He took the points on the opening drive. Okay, let's get something out of it. Let's get points. But then later in the half, when things were just like at the point, like a bit stale for the moment, he went for it on fourth down. They got it, and it was part of what ended up being an 87-yard drive.
1: Yeah, and also I am impressed with Carson Hanson.
0: He is a good player.
1: You know, you see him play on tape, but until you see him and his body lean and the physical presence he brings to the running game. And also, again, you got to say about the offensive line and how well they played today, not only for the running backs running the football, but the protection for Rocco and for Mansky back there. They had clean pockets all day long.
0: How many times did we say that the completion was made because of the protection up front? I mean, they had time. There were times where Rocco looked left, looked right, center. Oh, there he is. Right? And it gave the receivers time to get routes and get into the spot, to get into the lane.
1: Yeah. And I think they came in the game with that, you know, whenever they ran that read option, the quarterback was not going to keep the football for the most part in this game. You know, you're going to live to fight another day down the road where your quarterback's going to, you know, pull the ball back out and keep it and go around and make a play with his legs for both either for Rocco and for Mansky as well. So I think, you know, we had some control on that offense with the quarterback especially, and because you want him healthy in October, November, and December.
0: Let's pause 10 seconds for our stations down the line to identify themselves on the Penn State Sports Network. 96.5 FM. Penn State wins the opener over Marshall. The final was 45-0. And look, the evaluation you take out of this, you know, you can talk about the opponent, but it really comes down to how did you play, right? You can control your mistakes. You can control how many penalties you get. You can control how many missed tackles you have. You can control how many turnovers you have. They checked all the boxes in areas that they could control that tells you that they came out and were ready to play in this game today.
1: It's a football team that, you know, they were confident today, obviously, coming out here today. But also, they ended up executing both on the offensive side, the defensive side, and just played with a lot of aggression, where the, especially on the defense, where they just looked like you're watching a team, I'm in the first half, flying around all over the place, but flying around, taking good angles on a receiver, taking good angles on a running back bouncing out, or the quarterback when he's running with the football. You didn't see guys, you know, missed angles or missed tackles and chasing downfield. You didn't see that at all today for the most part. And I got to give credit. I mean, Bacon and Ebel are just outstanding players. Those are the kind of guys that you win football games with, because they're not going to make mental mistakes. They're going to be where they're supposed to be. They're very disciplined out there, and they're very athletic. Ebel's a guy that I just didn't even realize he was that tall at 6'4". You can help so much in a passing game when you're playing a zone downfield, getting underneath wide receivers or any kind of back coming out of the backfield.
0: Well, it's more, and not only that, but he understands the proper depth of a drop. Well, if you're trying to drop into a zone, they have to throw over a guy that A is in the right spot and B is that big.
1: A couple of times he's lining up on the edge, he's rushing the passer, and then on a three-man rush where he's dropping him back in coverage in a hook area, and he's not a liability. He's a guy that out there can ball react as well. So you win with those kind of players. Those kind of players are going to win you football games.
0: 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Penn State, of course, winning here 45-0. Oregon is in a fight. At Autzen, they lead Boise State 34-27 with 2:24 to play. And, oh, by the way, Boise has the ball. Now, they're on their own side of the field, but they have the ball. Auburn leads Baylor 17-10 with 2 minutes to go in the quarter there, in the fourth quarter there. Iowa, 11 minutes to go at Kinnick, leads Northern Illinois 40-0. And congratulations to our great friend Gary Dolphin at Iowa. They named the broadcasting booth after him, and this his 30th season as the play-by-play voice at Iowa. Indiana, today they raised the championship banner at Memorial Stadium, and they went out and beat North Texas 52-16. Alabama over East Carolina 48-10. Houston beat Oregon State 33-20. Ohio State, as expected, and no problem with Ball State, 56-3. This now sets up the matchup next week in Austin with Texas, and the Longhorns won today over Texas State, 59-7. Georgia, no problem with Tennessee State, as expected, 63-3. Tennessee beat Furman, 56-9. Games coming up tonight, Abilene Christian's at Texas Tech. Missouri State will be at Texas A&M. These games are just getting underway now. The one that everybody has circled for tonight, Clemson and LSU in Baton Rouge at 7:30. The two players that had been in NFL camps will not be on the roster for the game tonight for LSU. Meanwhile, Western Michigan will play at Michigan at 7:30. Utah Tech will be at BYU, and that is at 8. And we're very pleased to be joined by the head football coach of the Nittany Lions, Matt Campbell. Matt, congratulations on your first ever win at Penn State in the context of an opening game. And again, the context of an opening game. What were some of the elements you saw were building blocks?
7: Yeah, you know, I think we really played great complementary football in the first half of the game. And really through the third quarter, I thought those things that we talk about as a football program, how we have to win football games, taking care of the football first and foremost. Secondly, dictating, controlling the running game, you know, and that really happened defensively. And, you know, I think offensively you saw a team that was trying to load the box, and, you know, Rocco's ability to take advantage of that early in the game I thought was really big. And then I thought on special teams, you know, I thought we really did a great job in our punting game and our kicking game, and you know, even finishing the half with the ability to, you know, get out of there with a shutout in the first half, I thought that was really big.
1: Matt, talk about the linebacking play today, especially Cooper Ebel, who I thought was all over the field from the start of the football game.
7: Yeah, you know, Coop's one of those players, Jack, that I think you're going to be really excited about. You know, he's got great instincts. He studies the game relentlessly. And he's a guy that's got the ability to, you know, he's almost like having a defensive coordinator on the field. And that really transpired a year ago. And, I mean, I think he's doubled down on it. I know he's been a huge piece of the installation process with Coach Lynn. And, you know, I thought him and Tony were outstanding today, really across the board.
1: You know, how about the other guy, Caleb Bacon, who I thought would just had, again, he was disruptive getting after the quarterback and making plays, again, all over the field.
7: Yeah, you know, I think Bake's one of those guys that and, you know, Steve and I have talked about this. You know, he's a chess piece. He can do a lot. He can line up at Mike. He can line up at Will. He can line up at defensive end. He's just got a lot of ability to do a different things. And I a lot of credit to Coach Lynn. I mean, I thought he called an unbelievable day. You know, that's a good quarterback. That's a group that has certainly played great offensive football last year. And, you know, I really thought he did a great job mixing up fronts and mixing up coverages. And, you know, I thought our guys did a great job getting their cleats in the ground and having the ability to play vertical.
1: One last thing for me is I thought the offensive line play, especially pass protection, today was outstanding.
7: Yeah, you know, we'll have to watch the video, but I think that group's got a chance to be really special, you know, and it does start with protecting the quarterback. And, you know, I thought we did a really good job of that throughout the game.

0: It just tells you the grit and toughness that he's about to even be available to be out there. And then, you know, I thought for him, I mean, there are a couple of really good throws and a couple of plays I'm sure he'd like to have back. But I really thought he played with great confidence today, and it was awesome to be able to get him meaningful reps so he can continue to grow himself forward.
1: Matt, outstanding. Congratulations on win one. Many more to come with the next step coming up in a week. Matt, thanks so much for your time.
0: Okay. Thanks so much, guys. Have a great night.
1: Matt Campbell, the head football coach of the Nittany Lions, will come back. More from Beaver Stadium in a moment. 45-0, Nittany Lions win it on the Penn State Sports Network.
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1: 45-0, Penn State wins it over Marshall in the opener. 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Old Dominion Freight Line works hard to be the best in the game and is proud to support those striving to be the best in theirs. What a day for Kobe Howard, including his first career touchdown. Back goes Becht on third and three, scans the field, looks, scans, fires over the middle. He's got Howard at the 25, 20, 15, 10 to the 5, far corner, touchdown Penn State. The offensive line gave him the time to make the play. And that was the entire essence of that. He's able to get into an opening, and Rocco, who sees the field so well, you can do that if you're protected.
8: Yeah, and Rocco looked left initially, came back to the middle of the field for Howard, and he ends up putting the ball out in front of him so he can make the catch on that post pattern, make the catch in stride, and go all the way for the score. The accuracy of Rocco putting the ball on his wide receivers was a real key today.
1: No question. And we've talked about speed. What can speed mean? We know what Davion Collins, Ethan Black, and Ethan's on special teams on kick coverage, right? And also in the punt coverage, one of the gunners. But the guys that play down in and down out, Davion Collins and Brett Eskelson are probably the two fastest guys on the team. And that brings us to the most satisfying play of the game, presented by Snickers. Snickers satisfies because Eskelson has the speed to turn this one into a touchdown. From the near hash, quick toss far side, Eskelson's got it, 25, 20, 15, 10 to the 5, touchdown Penn State, big block in the open field by James Peoples, and the Nittany Lions do it again. and Trevor

0: Trevor Bohr in the open field made a nice block as well.
1: Yeah, it was a blitz situation and a good call by the Penn State coaching staff because they had a wide receiver screen on the play, which you're getting away from the blitz immediately. The blitz is not even going to be a factor other than taking people out of that secondary, and there was not a whole lot of people to block going downfield. But how fast are wide receivers, all of them, Eskelson, going and trying to be able to go from zero and get the ball into the end zone?
0: Well, we're joined by Caleb Bacon in the Penn State locker room after what was an outstanding day for the defense pitching a shutout. But Caleb had 6 tackles, 3-4 losses, and he joins us from the Penn State locker room. Just to run through the tunnel and see the scene, what did that do for the emotions for you as a player today?
2: Yeah, I was just talking with some of the guys about that. I knew it was going to be crazy going out just with what some of the returning guys had said, but I didn't know what to expect. And, man, that first run out, it gave me chills. Hearing the "We Are Penn State" was crazy. It was so loud. The fans really brought the energy today, man. It was so awesome.
1: Caleb, talk about the fact of you got a whole new defense in, a new defensive coordinator, and it seemed like you did not make any mental mistakes out there all game.
2: Yeah, Coach Lynn has been awesome to work with. Really is able to like break down everything if we don't understand it at times. And I think he really just plays into our strengths is the main thing that helps us out a lot. Like, you know, he knows what we're good at. He knows what we're not as good at. He plays into those calls, gives us good calls, and we just have to go execute.
1: How about the fact that you guys did not miss any tackles? Normally a first game where you're going live for the first time in a game-type situation, people miss tackles. You guys were up on almost every play.
2: Yeah, I think you just got to look back at what we've done in practice, the live tackle we've done in practice, and just all the drills. Just translates to the game. You know, when guys on the team, you know, give full effort in those drills and act like they're a real game, that's what you're going to get.
0: As Matt Campbell and I have discussed, you know, we feel like, you know, I've mentioned, I think you're a chess piece. You were out there probably at 4 different spots today, inside linebacker, outside linebacker, defensive end, and then in the nickel dime package playing in the inside. What does it take for you to master playing 4 different spots during the course of the week so when your number's called to do whatever X or Y happens to be, you're ready for it?
2: Yeah, I think it's just really buying into what the coaches have to say, getting an extra meeting time with them, really just understanding every single spot because, like you said, it's, you know, you can switch it up so many times throughout the game and you're going to be playing multiple different positions with what we're doing on defense. So getting with them, meeting with Coach Malloy, meeting with Coach Smith, Coach DP, all those guys just do such a good job at, you know, getting us the information we need and, you know, going through the film with us.
1: Caleb, one last question I have. I mean, you've played next to Cooper Ebel a lot, and he kind of set the tone at the beginning of this football game. I mean, how good a football player is he?
2: I mean, he's from Iowa, too. He played small-town Iowa football just like me. So me and Coop come from a lot of similarities. Love that guy. One of my best friends. You know, and just the juice he brings is just – it's outrageous, man. Like, he just loves football. He loves hitting people. And every single time he gets a big hit, you know, he gets a crowd going. It's super awesome.
1: Well, it seems like you love football, too. Great game.
2: Yes,
0: great game.
2: It.
0: Caleb, excellent start. Thank you so much for your time today.
2: Yeah, thank you so much, guys. Have a good one.
0: Caleb Bacon, outstanding. We will come back with more from West Shore Home Field at Beaver Stadium in a moment. 45-0, the Nittany Lions win it on the Penn State Sports Network.
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0: This season, every sack means more than just yards lost. For every quarterback sack recorded, the Pennsylvania pork producers are donating 50 pounds of pork to families in need. Ergo, two sacks, 100 pounds of pork, thanks to the Pennsylvania pork producers.
1: Rocco Beck today, 13 of 18, 271 yards and four touchdowns, joins us in the Penn State locker room. Steve Jones along with Jack Ham. Rocco, congratulations on the win. What did the offensive line mean to your ability to find people today?
2: Man, they did a great job today. First, just appreciate you guys having me on. But, yeah, they did a great job. It's great to have those guys up front, have that communication going, and good to get the first game out of the way and kind of move on to Temple now. But today they did a really good job.
3: You know, going into the passing game here today, was Kobe Howard going to be a big part of the passing game, or did it just evolve as the game went on?
2: You know, we were going into the game to kind of spread out the ball around, but as soon as that guy started to get going, we kind of sorted the plays for him to get the ball. And so that guy had an amazing day today, so I'm excited to see what he's able to do the rest of the season.
3: Rocco, it seems like you get the football out to your wide receivers very quickly. You had 196 yards after the catch. Is this something that you've always been good at?
2: Yes, sir, I believe so. I think I have a really good quick release, and I'm able to make the O-line's life a little easier by getting the ball out quicker. Obviously got to do a little better at my job today with the one sack, but they did a great job up front, and the receivers did a great job of getting yards after the catch.
1: What was it like for you now to finally get practical application against somebody else to see how certain things work today as a starting point moving forward?
2: It was great. You know, that was honestly the part that was, you know, a little nervous for everyone, was how it was all unknown. What was it going to look like? And what was the outcome going to look like? And so today I thought we came out here as one team. We played together. We played as one. And I'm just super proud of everybody on the staff and on the team, and get ready for this next week.
1: You're a perfectionist. And as a perfectionist, how important will this video be for you to sit down and say, okay, good, can be better. Got to be better there. Okay, on track here. How valuable would this video be?
2: It's greatly valuable to me. You know, like you said, I'm a perfectionist, and I want to be great. And so even if it's a little mishap, I'm always trying to get better at it, always trying to get better at my craft. And so we'll watch the film, get better from it, and we'll learn and grow.
1: Rocco, congratulations. Outstanding opener for this team and for you.
2: Yes, sir. Thank you, guys.
1: Rocco Beck, the Penn State quarterback. And we will come back with more in a moment here on the Penn State Sports Network.
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1: Thank you, Roger. A real credit to this coaching staff, because you've had an off season where you brought 55 new players into the program, and yet I felt today they played with a cohesion today. There were no mistakes on personnel on the field. There was a real cohesion as to how they worked together.
3: Yeah, and Rocco, you know, Iowa State guy who throwing a football to Howard, or Penn State guy, yeah, and was able to put touch on the ball, and he found out that he was the guy who was getting open downfield a number of different times, getting him the football. Mm-hmm. But even Rocco said one of the things is, and it's you forget that thing about a quarterback, getting the football quickly to your wide receivers is invaluable to, yes, making you an outstanding quarterback. Rocco gets that. He understands that. He's kind of like a veteran if he played in already 40 games in college football. Mm-hmm. But he understands that, and that's why, I mean, the best stat he's going to see is 196 is not all his yard, mm-hmm, is him being, mm-hmm, the quarterback. But that is what you – setting apart. That's what Dan Marino was like that. You get the ball to those people, the playmakers, as quickly, mm-hmm, as you can. And that's what Rocco does.
1: And he gets it there in such a way where the, yeah, defense hasn't reacted yet to the action they're seeing on the field. That's how you get the yards after the
3: catch. And he's so active. Probably the only ball I saw him throw that was not, it ended up being a touchdown to Robinson. It was it was a little bit behind him. And when he said, I'm looking at the tape where I can correct him, you know, he'll be probably the first guy to say, mm-hmm, this is what I've got to do. But the guy made a good adjustment on the football and still took it in for a touchdown. But he does – you know, I don't care if you have a strong arm, but he anticipates. He knows on those stop routes that ball, mm-hmm, is out there to his receivers, and that's why that separation gets all of those yak yards that you have.
1: We'll come back with more in a moment. 45-0, the Nittany Lions win the opener over Marshall on the Penn State Sports Network.
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11: WPIT.
1: Penn State wins the game 45-0 over Marshall today. It's a great starting point, exactly what they needed. I think everyone is walking out of here saying, you know what, okay, that's a pretty good start. Now, at some point, you'll face adversity, But now you have a football team, Jack, that has gone into the locker room with the name Penn State for everybody, has come out of the locker room, played the game, won the game as everybody being Penn State. And I think that forms a team when that happens.
3: Yeah, and I, like I said earlier, for those players, when they came out of the tunnel and saw this, the fans here at Beaver Stadium and how much, you know, 108,000 or whatever today came to see, and they had, all these fans had question marks too.
1: Sure.
3: What was going to happen, as we did in the broadcasting booth. They come out here and play with that kind of intensity, with that kind of aggression, and that kind of, you know, making sure you don't make any mental mistakes out there and still play fast. That is a credit to the coaching staff, Matt and his entire coaching staff.
1: There's no question about that. And again, no turnovers. They were plus two giveaway takeaway. Only four penalties in the game, right? And tackled well. I mean, we could count on one hand the number of missed tackles today.
3: Right.
1: And that is an opening game epidemic for, I'd say, 75% of the teams across the country. Today they avoided those three pitfalls. We'll come back, wrap it up in a moment here on the Penn State Sports Network.
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1: Wrapping it up here, West Shore Home Field at Beaver Stadium on the PA Propane Foundation post-game show. 45-0 Nittany Lions win the opener over Marshall. Next stop, Lincoln Financial Field. Temple will be next. And we'll get a read on them at some point because, like Penn State, a lot of different moving parts. That's the story everywhere in college football. But you want to get through an opening game, and people are sitting in the parking lot right now saying, okay, how do you feel about it? You feel like it is a really terrific starting point, regardless of opponent, because the controllables were controlled today. You can control whether you jump offside. You can control whether you're losing the football. 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
3: Without a doubt, and it's a good first step for this football team and for the Matt Campbell program here at Penn State. Looking forward to this team just getting better and better each week, and as I'm sure he'll be telling his football team in the locker room.
1: Temple next Saturday, Lincoln Financial Field in Philadelphia. Noon is the kickoff, and we're on beginning at 10:30. Josh Eisenberg, great job as always out west, and Zane Sacchio, great job cutting up all the highlights today. Bob Taylor with his usual brilliance here in the booth with a lot of help from Justin Hawkins. Roger Corey, just seeing you back with us, my friend, means more than you'll ever no. Thank you so much. Ron Moeller did whatever it is Ron does. He was great. And, you know,
0: it's a mystery.
1: Okay, I have to admit, we have questions. But Brian Tripp on the sideline, outstanding as always. For Jack Ham, I'm Steve Jones. Talk to you next Saturday when the Nittany Lions take on Temple at Lincoln Financial Field. You'll hear it right here on the Penn State Sports Network.
4: 1 in 3 adults has prediabetes. 1 in 3. That means it could be you, your football buddy. Your football buddy. Or you, your best man, your worst man. 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
9: once there was a boy called Eustace Clarence Scrub, and he almost deserved it.
11: Do you like that picture of the ship, Lucy?
12: Yes, I do.
11: I think it's a rotten picture.
12: What are we supposed to do?
11: I'll smash the rotten picture.
12: Eustace, don't go near it. Emma, be careful.
13: Perhaps you'll remember that when I was a child, my usurping uncle Miraz got rid of seven friends of my father's, who might have helped me, by sending them off to explore the unknown eastern seas beyond the Lone Islands.
12: Yes, and none of them came back.
13: Right. Well, I swore an oath that if once I established peace in Narnia, I would sail east myself for a year and a day to find my father's friends, or to learn of their deaths and avenge them if I could.
14: We may come to the very eastern end of the world on this voyage, and what might we find there? Aslan's own country. It is always from the east, across the sea, that the great lion comes to us.
15: We are now nearly 30 days at sea and have sailed more than 400 leagues from Narnia.
12: And after the Lone Islands?
15: No one knows, Your Majesty.
14: Then it is after the Lone Islands that the adventure really begins.

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1: It's a magic wardrobe. There's a wood inside it, and it's snowing, and it's called Narnia. Look!
0: Step through the wardrobe and into a world filled with marsh wiggles, unicorns, and animals that talk. Best of all, you'll meet the most incredible lion in literature, Aslan.
2: Oh, children!
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0: sea, off the starboard bow, the Lone Islands, Felimath. And do you see those grey slopes? That must be Dawn.
1: Felimath and Dawn? Oh, Edmund, how long it's been since we saw them last. Do you see Caspian?
2: I do. Though, I never understood why they belong to Narnia. Did Peter the High King conquer them?
0: Oh, no. They were Narnian before our time, in the days of the White Witch.
3: Are we to put in here, sire?
2: I don't know, Captain. Edmund?
0: I shouldn't think it would be much good landing on Felimath. It was almost uninhabited in our days, and looks as if it's the same still. The people live mostly on Dawn, and a little on Avra. That's the third island. You can't see it yet. They only kept sheep on Felimath.
3: Then we'll have to double around that cape, I suppose, and land on Dawn. That'll mean rowing.
1: I'm sorry we're not landing on Felimath. I'd like to walk there again. It was so lonely. A nice kind of loneliness. And all grass and clover and soft sea air.
2: I'd love to stretch my legs too. I tell you what, why shouldn't we go ashore on the boat and send it back? And then we could walk across Felimath and let the Dawn Treader pick us up on the other side.
1: Oh, do let's. Edmund?
0: Yes, all right.
2: You'll come, Eustace.
4: Anything to get off this blasted boat.
3: Blasted? What do you mean?
4: In a civilised country, like where I come from, the ships are so big, when you're inside, you wouldn't know you were at sea at all.
2: In that case, you might just as well stay ashore. Will you tell them to lower the boat, Trinian?
3: Yes, sire.

0: delightful to be ashore again. Oh, smell the earth and the grass.
1: It feels like the ground is moving up and down.
2: That's because you've been at sea for a while. It'll stop soon.
0: I knew that. There goes the Dawn Treader. She looks majestic on the water, doesn't she?
1: It looks like a giant insect to me.
0: Now, from this ridge we can see... Oh, there's Avra. And there's Dawn, across the channel.
3: What's that town there on its coast?
4: That must be Narrowhaven.
0: Oh, hello. What's this?
3: What?
0: By that tree.
1: It's only a group of men.
3: Rather rough looking, if you ask me.
0: Yes, and armed.
3: What do you make of it, Reapy Cheep?
2: There are 7 in all. Are you concerned?
3: Well, I wouldn't tell them who we are.
2: And pray, Your Majesty, why not?
3: It's just occurred to me that no one here can have heard from Narnia for a long time. It's just possible they may not still acknowledge our overlordship, in which case it might not be quite safe to be known as the king.
2: We have our swords, sire.
3: Yes, Reap, I know we have. But if it's a question of reconquering the 3 islands, I'd prefer to come back with a rather larger army. Good morning to you.
5: Good morning to you.
3: Is there still a governor of the Lone Islands?
5: You're to be sure there is. Governor Gumpus. His sufficiency is at Narrowhaven. Well, you'll stay and drink with us?
3: Thank you all the same, but we'll continue on.
6: Ah, but you won't.
3: We won't.
6: Take them, boys.
3: What's the meaning of this?
5: Oh, I'd have thought it was clear. You're our captives now.
7: Get them out!
5: Careful with that beast, Tax. Don't damage him. He'll fetch the best price of the lot, I shouldn't wonder.
8: Coward! Poltroon! Give me my sword and free my paws if you dare!
5: Oh, it can talk! Well, I never did! Blown if I take less than 200 crescents for him!
3: So that's what you are. A kidnapper and slaver. I hope you're proud of it.
5: Now, don't you start any jaw. The easier you take it, the pleasanter all round. See? I don't do this for fun. I've got my living to make. Same as anyone else.
4: Where will you take us?
5: Over to Narrowhaven for market day tomorrow.
4: Oh, is there a British consul there?
6: Is there a what?
4: A consul. Is everyone ignorant of the basic diplomatic procedures? You see, a government establishes a consul in a foreign country to assist and aid the citizens who may be in residence, and to look out for its own interests there.
5: I think you'd better gag that one, Tack.
4: Gag me? But you don't seem to understand. I'm a subject.
5: Now, youngsters, here's what's going to happen. There's a little village and a longboat down on the beach next to it. We'll take you out in my ship and then to Narrowhaven tomorrow, where we are going to sell you. So, let's have no fuss, and then you'll have nothing to cry about.
9: Well, Pug, what do you have here? More of your usual wares?
5: Ah, yes, pleasing your lordship. Anything of interest?
9: How much do you want for that boy?
5: Which, my lord?
9: That one, the one with the blonde hair.
5: Ah, I knew your lordship would pick on the best. No deceiving your lordship with anything second rate. That boy, well... Now, I've taken a fancy to him myself. Got kind of fond of him, I have. I'm so tender-hearted, I should never have taken up this job. So, to a customer like your lord...
9: Tell me a price, Carrion. You think I want to listen to the rigmarole of your filthy trade?
7: 300 crescents, my lord.
5: But to anyone else...
9: I'll give you 150.
4: Oh, please don't separate us, whatever you do. You don't know who
3: Lucy.
4: We...
3: Lucy!
9: 150, then.
7: Done.
9: As for you, little maiden, I'm sorry I cannot buy you all. Unrope my boy, Pug. And look, treat those others well while they're in your hands, or it'll be worse for you.
10: Well, now, who ever heard of a gentleman in my way of business who treated his stock better than what I do? Why, I treat them like my own dear children.
9: That's quite likely enough to be true. This way, lad.
11: No, no, you can't.
10: Quiet, you.
3: Cheer up. I'm sure it'll come all right in the end.
11: Oh, no.
5: Now, missy, don't you start taking on and spoiling your looks for the market tomorrow.
7: Come on, boys! Let's go, boys!
12: Lucy, Edmund, Eustace and Reepicci were rowed out to the slave ship and taken below into a long, rather dark place, none too clean, where they found many unfortunate prisoners. Pug was, of course, a pirate and had just returned from cruising among the islands and capturing what he could. The children sat in the straw and wondered what was happening to Caspian and tried to stop Eustace talking as if everyone except himself was to blame. Meanwhile, Caspian was having a much more interesting time.
9: Look, you needn't be afraid of me, boy. I'll treat you well. I bought you for your face. You reminded me of someone.
3: May I ask of whom, my lord?
9: You remind me of my master, King Caspian of Narnia.
3: My lord, I am your master. I am Caspian, King of Narnia. Oh,
9: you make very free. How can I know this is true?
3: Firstly, by my face. Secondly, because I know within six guesses who you are. You're one of those seven lords of Narnia whom my uncle Miraz sent to sea and whom I have come out to look for. Argos, Bern, Octesian, Restimar, Mavramorn, No, I've forgotten the others. I always do.
13: By heaven.
3: Finally, if your lordship will give me a sword, I will prove on any man's body in clean battle that I am Caspian, the son of Caspian, lawful king of Narnia, lord of Caer Paravel, and emperor of the Lone Islands.
9: It is his father's very voice and trick of speech. Can it be?
3: I assure you it can be. And is. Oh,
9: my liege. Your Majesty, I am the Lord Byrne, one of whom you seek.
3: Rise, Lord Byrne. The monies your lordship spent for our person will be made good from our own treasury.
9: They're not in Pug's purse yet, sire, and never will be, I trust. I've appealed to his sufficiency, the governor, 100 times to crush this vile traffic in man's flesh.
3: My Lord Byrne, we must talk of the state of these islands. But first, what is your lordship's own story?
9: Oh, short enough, sire. I came thus far with my six fellows, loved a girl of the islands, and felt I'd had enough of the sea. And there was no purpose in returning to Narnia while your Majesty's uncle held the reins. So I married, and I've lived here ever since.
3: What is this governor, this Gumpus, like? Does he still acknowledge the King of Narnia for his lord?
9: In words, yes. All is done in the king's name. But he would not be best pleased to find a real live King of Narnia coming in upon him. And if your Majesty came before him alone and unarmed, well, he would not deny his allegiance, but he would pretend to disbelieve you. Your Grace's life would be in danger. What following has your Majesty in these waters?
3: There is my ship just rounding the point. We are about 30 swords if it came to fight. Shall we not have my ship pull in and fall upon Pug and free my friends whom he holds captive?
9: Not by my counsel. As soon as there was a fight, two or three ships would pull out from Narrowhaven to rescue Pug. Your Majesty must work by a show of more power than you really have and by the terror of the king's name. It must not come to plain battle. Gumpus is a chicken-hearted man and can be overawed. Can your Majesty signal your ship?
3: With my horn, yes.
9: Then I humbly suggest you do so. I have a plan. Steer straight down this channel, Captain. Then round to Avra, where my own estate is.
13: Aye.
9: But first, run up the king's banner. Hang out all the shields and send as many men to the fighting top as you can. And then about five bow shots hence, when you get the open sea on your port bow, run up a few signals.
13: Signals?
9: To whom? Why, to all the other ships we haven't got, but which it might be well that Gumpus thinks we have.
13: I see. And they'll read our signals and think we're communicating with a fleet. What shall I say? Whole fleet round the south of Avra and assemble at...
9: Burnstead. That'll do excellent. Their whole journey, if there were any ships, would be out of sight from Narrowhaven. Sire, why do you look so pensive?
3: Because the others are languishing in the hold of that awful slave ship. Well, I am helpless to do anything about it.
9: Sire, if my plan works, your friends will be freed from the hold of that ship by this time tomorrow.

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0: Is that commotion? Dilma!
1: Yes, Governor.
0: What's that commotion outside? I am trying to work.
1: Your sufficiency, it seems to be a procession.
0: Procession? What kind of a procession?
1: Well, you remember the ship that sailed down the straits yesterday?
0: I do. You said it was a merchant.
1: Well, I was wrong. Well, that is to say, our lookout was wrong. It was a ship of war.
0: What?
1: Yes, and a party just landed in the harbour, you see, and in a splendid boat, and people gathered and started shouting, and now they're coming here, or so I understand.
0: What are you babbling about? Who landed at the harbour? I see nothing in my appointment book about anyone landing at the harbour.
1: Well, Your Sufficiency, it seems to be the King.
0: King? King.
1: Well,
2: King of Narnia! Come to visit the trusty and well-beloved servant, the Governor of the Lone Island.
1: Oh, my.
0: You, guard! Open that door!
3: Yes, Governor. It's about time.
4: Thank you. Are you one of the Governor's soldiers?
3: A guard, yes.
4: Captain?
3: Well, I suppose, in a manner of speaking.
4: Well, it's our wish that our royal visitation to our realm of the Lone Island should, if possible, be an occasion of joy and not terror to our loyal subjects. If it were not for that, I should have something to say about the state of your armor and weapons. As it is, you are pardoned.
3: Thank you.
4: Command a cask of wine to be opened that all your men may drink our health. But at noon tomorrow, I wish to see your entire regiment here in the courtyard looking like men-at-arms and not like vagabonds.
3: Oh.
4: See to it on pain of our extreme displeasure.
3: Governor?
0: What is the meaning of this? Lord Byrne!
5: The Governor is in the King's chair. Remove him!
0: What? My desk! Unhand me! Let me go!
6: Your chair, sire.
4: Thank you.
0: What?
4: My lord, you have not given us quite the welcome we expected.
0: Well,
4: we are the King of Narnia.
0: But there was nothing in the correspondence, nothing in the minutes. I have not been notified of any such thing.
4: We are come to inquire into Your Sufficiency's conduct of your office. There are two points especially on which I require an explanation. Firstly, I find no record that the tribute due from these islands to the Crown of Narnia has been received for about 150 years.
0: Right. Yes. That would be a question to raise at the council next month. If anyone moves that a commission of inquiry be set up to report on the financial history of the islands at the first meeting next year, then...
4: I also find it very clearly written in our laws that if the tribute is not delivered, the whole debt has to be paid by the Governor of the Lone Islands out of his private purse.
0: That's quite out of the question. It is an economic impossibility. Your Majesty must be joking.
4: Secondly, I want to know why you have permitted this abominable and unnatural traffic in slaves to grow up here, contrary to the ancient custom and usage of our dominions.
0: Necessary. Unavoidable. An essential part of the economic development of the islands, I assure you. Our present burst of prosperity depends upon it.
4: What need have you of slaves?
0: For export, Your Majesty. Sell them to the Colorman mostly, and we have other markets. We are a great center of trade.
4: In other words, you don't need them. This trade must stop.
0: I can take no responsibility for any such measure.
4: Very well, then. We relieve you of your office. My Lord Byrne, come here.
5: Yes, sir.
4: Kneel.
5: Yes, sir.
0: What?
4: I hereby establish you as We've had enough of governors, I think. The Duke.
7: Duke?
4: Yes, Duke of the Lone Islands. You swear to govern them in accordance with the customs, rights, usages, and laws of Narnia.
0: I swear.
7: But what about me?
4: Yes.